0: INDIA bloc leaders continue their protests in outer Delhi after being evicted from protest sites near parliament. Rahul Gandhi says attempts are being made to shield traitors of democracy. French Prime Minister Sebastien Lecornu condemns arson and violence during school protests, says burning down a high school does not improve the state of high school buildings.
1: This is an absolute.
0: Pakistani Prime Minister Shehbaz Sharif urges PTI to call off its march to Islamabad, claims that continued agitation would severely harm the country's economic growth and international standing.

U.S. Congress honors hero Indian pilot Smit Machar. U.S. House of Representatives passes a resolution honoring the captain for his extraordinary bravery in foiling mid-air terrorist attack. Prime Minister Modi chairs key meeting with top bosses from the telecom sector, urges them to explore mechanisms to allow users to identify the origin of deepfakes and AI-generated content. A 4.9 magnitude earthquake jolts National Capital Region, shallow quake at 13 kilometers depth, reported to have epicenter in Uttarakhand's Chamoli. The U.S. House of Representatives has passed a resolution honoring Indian pilot Smit Machar for his extraordinary courage as a multi-nation probe into the Fly Dubai hijacking attempt intensifies. Israel's handling of the situation is now under the lens. It has now emerged that Israel was prepared to shoot down the Fly Dubai jet despite nearly 166 Israeli passengers being on board. On September 30th, the flight, which started from Dubai to Tel Aviv, proceeded normally until it was roughly 1 hour away from its destination. Suddenly, the plane swiftly lost altitude, plunging nearly 14,000 feet in less than a minute. Now, according to CBS News, the Israeli Air Force tried to contact the cockpit at this juncture, but got no answer. Thereafter, a pre-established committee was activated and a command center was established as part of a long-standing protocol. While Israel reportedly scrambled fighter jets and closed its airspace, the bravery of Indian pilot Smit Machar helped avert a certain catastrophe. Despite being brutally attacked by his co-pilot Hamam al-Hamami, he fought back and managed to unlock the cockpit door. Subsequently, a group of Israeli passengers and staff overpowered the co-pilot. Two off-duty pilots who were on the flight managed to gain control of the aircraft and made an emergency landing in Saudi Arabia's Tabuk. According to CBS News, Israel recalled its jet after the plane turned towards Saudi Arabia, which then scrambled its own jets. If the flight would have continued its designated path, Israeli fighter jets would have reportedly tried to get as close as possible to make visual contact with the pilots to assess the situation. In the scenario that the hijacking was confirmed and no demands were made, the report claimed that the Prime Minister as well as the Defense Minister would have held a joint call. At this point, the Prime Minister could have made the decision to shoot down the aircraft. But what would be the rationale for such a big decision? According to CBS News,

Shooting down the passenger jet would be preferred, as hundreds more could be killed if it crashed into prominent buildings in Israel. This assumed significance as Al-Hamami reportedly told investigators that he planned to crash the plane into Tel Aviv's Ben-Gurion Airport or a tower block in the Israeli city. However, is there a global protocol on opening fire at civilian aircraft? Article 3 of the 1944 Convention on Civil Aviation has the most clear take on this. It urges nations to refrain from using weapons against civilian aircraft in flight. In case of interception, it stipulates that lives of people on board must not be endangered. At the same time, this convention does not modify the rights of countries under the United Nations Charter, which includes the right to self-defense. So individual nations have created their own domestic protocols. Now, according to the New York Times, after the attacks on the World Trade Center and the Pentagon in September 2001, the then U.S. President George Bush ordered the downing of any more passenger jets that posed a harm to the country. Military jets even scrambled to intercept the fourth hijacked plane, but it crashed into a field before they could take any action. In the wake of security failures on multiple fronts, Israeli Prime Minister Benjamin Netanyahu ordered a comprehensive review to assess all aspects of aviation security concerning foreign Israel. Now, even as the probe into the attacker co-pilot's alleged radical Islamist indoctrination is underway, President Trump jumped the gun yet again. He blamed Iran for the attack, even as no connection has been established.

0: on Flight 5, you think Iran was responsible for that terrorist attack?
1: I do. I personally do.
2: However, just before Trump's remarks, U.S. Vice President J.D. Vance had a very different take. He saw no conclusive material linking Iran to the Fly Dubai attack. At the same time, he revealed that the incident had prompted the United States to review its security procedures.
3: I think the interesting thing about that story is we knew that guy was a problem, meaning not United States intelligence, but if you look historically, that person should not have been flying an airline.
2: According to reports, Israel is also taking part in the questioning of the attack. A co-pilot, Al-Hamami, reportedly told the investigators that he had planned the attack before joining Fly Dubai in revenge for the war in Gaza. Authorities are also reportedly examining whether Al-Hamami acted alone or whether he has links to any organization. Students' protests are spreading like wildfire in France. The movement, which sprang up spontaneously at a school in a Paris suburb, has brought French teens out on the streets across the country in less than a fortnight. Years of funding cuts, job cuts, and lack of investment has left French schools in a dire state and is at the heart of mounting anger on the streets. From Paris to Bordeaux and Marseille, French teens are locking down schools to make their voices heard. The students are observing Black Tuesday protests to carry out nationwide demonstrations and high school blockades. Now, according to the country's Interior Ministry, 86,000 people have already joined demonstrations, with up to 40 more expected to join events in Paris. University students, teachers, and parents are also marching in solidarity with school students in cities across France.

0: communist flags appeared on the streets of Lyon, where chaotic scenes unfolded after police fired tear gas towards protesting students, causing panic among the demonstrators. During one such incident on Monday, tear gas shell caused severe injuries to a 14-year-old boy called Eden. Eden's parents have accused police of firing a tear gas canister launcher from a point-blank range.
1: He doesn't understand. He

0: convinced his life is over. Those were his words when I went to meet him at school that same day. They killed my life, to use a different word than him. They killed my life. They killed my life. They killed my life. What am I going to do? They ruined my life. They ruined my life.
1: Parents, education staff and union members stood hand in hand, forming a human chain outside a school compound in Paris. But the police officers equipped with riot gear broke the chain in order to end the blockade by students. Elders who participated in France's historic May 68 protests also came out on the streets in Marseille. Back in 1968, university students and workers launched a rebellion and paralyzed much of the country.
2: Why are we here? Because we were part of May 68, and we realized that every government, instead of fixing the situation, has only made it worse. And I find that dreadful. And my slogan says it all. What do governments want? They want idiots. That's the word. So they can control them better and lead them by the nose. So that's unbearable. And it's not what we want for the future. It's as simple as that.
1: Student anger across France is centered around four key issues: understaffed schools, overcrowded classrooms, difficult learning schedules, and shabby state of school buildings. Public sector schools have less teachers than 2008 levels. To put things into perspective, the number of enrolled students are up by 250,000 when compared to the year 2008. Average age of French high schools is 60 years. Classrooms are not built to withstand temperatures as high as 40 degrees Celsius. Overcrowded classrooms means overcrowded washrooms, canteens and libraries as well. President Trump has also weighed in. He has blamed the entire protests on mass immigration. In a post on Truth Social, the president said, and I quote, "What's happening in France is nothing less than out of control mass migration. This is not about schools. This is about Islam wanting to take over a once great country." The government claims that the radical left party is orchestrating and fueling the protests. Authorities have doubled down on the deployment of anti-riot police across the country. So far, more than 5,000 people have been arrested. 87% of them are minors. France's Prime Minister Sebastien Lecornu has promised to address the issue of missing teachers and renovating school buildings. But at the same time, he is planning for legislation to make those responsible for damaging public property pay for their repairs themselves instead of using public funds. Flames of war are burning higher between Russia and Ukraine. The battlefield is expanding and diplomacy is still struggling to catch up. The war is entering another dangerous phase. Moscow region faced a massive drone onslaught and Ukrainian cities are under fresh Russian attacks. Ukraine unleashed one of the biggest drone attacks towards the Moscow region. According to Moscow mayor, the number of drones was as high as 650. Russian air defenses claimed to have destroyed most of the drones before they reached the capital. However, Ukraine claimed a direct hit at Volodarsk oil facility, which is located just 25 miles from central Moscow. The facility is reportedly the largest oil depot in the region, processing 3 million tons of petroleum every year. As the drone war reaches deep into Russia, Ukraine is also suffering major blows. A late-night Russian attack set a residential apartment block on fire in Zaporizhia. Rescue workers moved from floor to floor, rescuing distraught residents as flames tore through the building. Ukraine is now hardening its own defenses. In Kyiv, massive anti-drone nets are being deployed across major river crossings, including the North Bridge. On the battlefield, Russia claims to have captured the settlement of Samoilovka in Zaporizhia, advanced in Donetsk, and struck 148 Ukrainian drone sites and troop deployment. Ukraine claims to have repelled dozens of Russian attacks and destroyed 47 Russian artillery systems and more than 1,800 drones. But the escalation is also moving closer to one of the conflict's most sensitive red lines: nuclear security. The head of Russia's state nuclear corporation accused Ukraine of targeting a radioactive waste facility at the Zaporizhia nuclear power plant. The war's strategic consequences are also being felt far beyond the front line. In Lithuania, parliament has given initial backing to lifting a ban on hosting nuclear weapons on its territory. The move comes despite threats from Kremlin. The deployment and development

0: highlights how the war is reshaping security calculations across Europe.
1: After all, a military base is part of military infrastructure. If the military infrastructure, in effect, NATO's leading country, the US, is moving closer to our borders, then, of course, this cannot be perceived as anything other than a step towards escalating tensions. The same applies to the deployment of nuclear weapons on the territory of a neighboring state, Lithuania.
0: Even as the fighting intensifies, Kyiv is still looking towards possible ways to end the war. President Volodymyr Zelensky says the United States is planning to hold the next round of peace negotiations by late October. The state of New York has declared a statewide disaster emergency over a growing measles outbreak. The move expands access to vaccinations as cases rise, particularly in rural communities. New York Governor Kathy Hochul declared the emergency on Monday. The order will remain in effect through November 4th. New York has reported 108 measles cases this year through October 3rd. Seven cases are in New York City, while 101 have been reported elsewhere in the state. Since July 15th, 92 cases have been reported in under-immunized rural communities across 18 counties. The state says local health departments have administered more than 1,000 doses of the measles, mumps, and rubella, or MMR vaccine, in rural areas since July 15th. The emergency order expands this network of healthcare professionals who can administer the vaccine. It includes paramedics, advanced EMS providers, pharmacists, and midwives. Registered nurses will also have more flexibility to order tests for suspected measles cases. The outbreak is part of a wider rise in measles cases across the U.S. The country is having its worst year for measles since 1991, with nearly 3,900 cases reported, and that's according to the CDC. Neighboring Pennsylvania is also dealing with a major outbreak. The state had reported 977 cases and 5 deaths as of October 2nd, with cases concentrated largely in rural counties bordering New York. Pennsylvania health officials said Monday that the total had crossed 1,000 cases. New York health officials have urged residents to check their vaccination status. The MMR vaccine remains the main protection against measles. Health officials are also continuing contact tracing, testing, and vaccination efforts in affected communities. The state says the emergency measures are aimed at expanding access to vaccines and helping contain the outbreak. Tense footage captured the harrowing moment Usha Vance lost her footing while descending from a military helicopter, cradling her newborn child. The brief moment was caught on camera at the Joint Base Andrews and quickly drew attention online.

0: A footballing era is about to come to an emotional end. Lionel Messi is set to wear the Argentina jersey for one final time as the 2022 World Champions face Benin in a farewell friendly at Buenos Aires Monumental Stadium. For more than two decades, Lionel Messi and Argentina have shared a journey of heartbreak, redemption and glory. And now it comes down to one final night. The 39-year-old who had announced his retirement from international football in August this year, bringing the curtain down on a remarkable career that began with his senior debut in 2005, was on Monday seen taking part in one final training session with the national team. Messi leaves as Argentina's record appearance maker and all-time leading scorer with 207 caps and 125 goals. But the numbers only tell part of the story. Painful defeats and the criticism early in his Argentinian career. Then came the transformation, two Copa America titles, the 2022 FIFA World Cup, the Trophy Argentina, and Messi had waited so long to leave them all together. He also has won an Olympic gold, the national side. He also led Argentina to the 2026 World Cup final before Spain ended their title defense. Now at the Monumental, the focus will not simply be on the result. It will be on the farewell. Thousands of Argentinian fans are expected to fill the stadium, with members of the 2022 World Cup winning squad also set to join the celebrations, barring a few. And the nation is ready to give their legend a fitting farewell, with Messi's image visible across Buenos Aires, from large murals to cafes and barbershops celebrating his career.
1: You are going to leave a void, and many years will pass, and it will still be there, and it will be a before and after in the world of sport and in our lives, because he taught us not to give up. He taught us resilience, that we have to keep going, that we have to fight for our dreams.
2: I think that more than a void, he leaves a lesson for all the young people, that beyond football or not, you have to put your heart into it. You have to give everything you have. People will always criticize you, but you have to keep moving forward.
0: Belgian-American physicist Francis Hansen, famously dubbed Neutrino Man, has won the 2026 Nobel Prize in Physics. He earned science's top honor for building a massive telescope out of Antarctic ice to capture the universe's rarest cosmic signals. The Nobel Committee for Physics lauded Hansen's work and stated that it was instrumental to the construction of the Ice Cube Neutrino Observatory in Antarctica.
3: The Royal Swedish Academy of Sciences has decided to award the 2026 Nobel Prize in Physics to Francis Hansen for decisive contributions to the Ice Cube Neutrino Observatory and the discovery of high-energy neutrinos of astrophysical origin.
0: Well, speaking by phone from Italy after the announcement, Hansen praised the courageous people who took a chance on his ambitious project from the very beginning.
4: Well, it feels strange. I was last weekend in a science festival in Bergamo, where they essentially announced that I would win the Nobel Prize, and it always made me feel very strange, and it makes me even more strange when it becomes true. But I think. For me, the main pleasure of it, besides winning the Nobel Prize, is that I hope this reflects on the really courageous people who joined me in the beginning of this project.
0: Well, Hansen was the first to pitch the wild concept of a frozen laboratory back in 1988. He proposed to drop thousands of light sensors thousands of feet deep into South Pole ice. Completed in 2011, his Ice Cube Observatory spans a full cubic kilometer of frozen ice, observing the tiny flashes of light created when a ghost particle occasionally bumps into an ice atom. These ghost particles, neutrinos, are nearly weightless, invisible particles spewed out by cosmic events. Trillions of them zip through our body every single second without us feeling a thing, because they pass through solid planet and space without getting blocked or knocked off course. They travel in a straight line directly from their origin. This makes these particles an untouched carrier or carrier. To understand the truths about our massive universe, unlike light or radio waves, which can get blocked by space dust, these particles act as pure cosmic messengers. Catching them gives scientists a direct map back to the most violent events in space, like exploding stars and supermassive black holes, helping us understand how the cosmos actually works. Labs across the world have spent decades chasing these elusive signals from underground detectors like Canada's Snow facility to deep sea traps. The 82-year-old professor will accept the 1.2 million award for his contributions to this lab in Stockholm this December, celebrating a lifetime effort that has officially opened a brand new window into the deep universe. With this honor, he enters the ranks of history's greatest scientific minds, standing alongside icons like Albert Einstein, Marie Curie, and Niels Bohr, whose discoveries established the bedrock of modern physics. And that's the latest at this hour. Thank you for watching. This is We on Wild is One. I'm American Joker. Bye-bye.
5: Stock market par aapko bhi paisa kamana hai, lekin aapke man mein bahut कंफ्यूजन है. सबसे पहले आपको करना क्या है, क्वाला पर आपको जाना है जहां लिखा हुआ है आस्क एनीथिंग अबाउट मार्केट्स. यहां पर आप 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

0: Welcome back, viewers. This is your window to all political events that shape the day today. Welcome to Race to Power. I'm Shivan Chandra.
1: And I'm Eric Njoka. On the show tonight, France faced a massive day

0: of nationwide Black Tuesday protests on October 6th this year, with tens of thousands of students, teachers, and union members marching against overcrowded classrooms and underfunded education infrastructure.
1: Also on the show, Saudi Arabia, Pakistan, Turkey, they've moved to activate their joint defense agreement, announcing immediate steps to prepare and deploy military forces and defend assets to Saudi Arabia amid growing regional tensions. There's lots more.
0: And in India, tensions flared outside the ECI headquarters as Congress workers tried to breach the gates to the commission. These and much more coming up in the next hour. Let's begin with France on Global Pass.
1: France. Student protests are spreading like wildfire across the nation. The movement, which sprang up spontaneously at a school in a Paris suburb, has brought French teens out on the streets across the country in less than a fortnight.
0: While years of funding cuts, job cuts, and lack of investment has left French schools in a dire state and is at the heart of mounting anger on the streets. From Paris to Bordeaux and Marseille, French teens are locking down schools to make their voices heard. The students are observing Black Tuesday protests to carry out nationwide demonstrations and high school blockades. According to the country's interior ministry, 86,000 people have already joined demonstrations, with up to 40,000 more expected to join events in Paris. University students, teachers, and parents are also marching in solidarity with school students in cities across France.
1: Communist flags appeared on the streets of Lyon, where chaotic scenes unfolded after police fired tear gas towards protesting students. And during one such incident on Monday, tear gas shells caused severe injuries to a 14-year-old boy, Eden. Eden's parents have accused police of firing a tear gas canister launcher from a point-blank distance.
2: He doesn't understand. He doesn't understand. He's convinced his life is over. Those were his words when I went to meet him at school that same day. They killed my life, to use a different word than him. They killed my life. They killed my life. They killed my life. What am I going to do? They ruined my life. They ruined my life.
0: Education staff and union members stood hand in hand, forming a human chain outside a school compound in Paris. But the police officers, equipped with riot gear, broke the chain in order to end the blockade by students. Elders who participated in France's historic May 68 protests also came out on the streets in Marseille back in 1968. University students and workers launched a rebellion and paralyzed much of the country.
3: Why are we here? Because we were part of May 68, and we realized that every successive government, instead of fixing the situation, has only made it worse. And I find that dreadful. And my slogan says it all. What do governments want? They want idiots. That's the word. So they can control them better and lead them by the nose. So that's unbearable. And it's not what we want for the future. It's as simple as that.
1: And student anger across France is centered around four key issues: understaffed schools, overcrowded classrooms, difficult learning schedules, and shabby state of school buildings.
0: While the government claims that the radical left party is orchestrating and fueling the protests, authorities have doubled down on the deployment of anti-riot police across the country. So far, more than 5,000 people have been arrested. 87% of them are minors. France's Prime Minister Sébastien Lecornu has promised to address the issue of missing teachers and renovating school buildings. But at the same time, he's planning for legislation to make those responsible for damaging public property pay for their repairs themselves instead of using

0: using public funds. So this is an ongoing situation in France, Siobhan, because what turned out to be a demonstration against the government, or what the government is doing there against the government measures, the government is resorting to violence. And some of these students have been injured, some of them have been killed. And the French Teachers Union is really up against the government.
1: France has had a long tradition of street protests as well. This is not, but the scale at which this particular protest is taking place, that creates a completely different headline and a different story. But this movement, it's being driven by the teenagers, they're by school-going children, students.
0: Gen Z.
1: You might as well say it out loud. And is it simply anger over deteriorating schools, or is it perhaps heading towards calls for a change of government? Because that's largely, if you put it in the similar trends we've seen, if I were to go ahead and call it a trend, we've seen it in other nations as well, but nothing takes away from the woes that the students are actually feeling.
0: And actually, what's more interesting is that France is headed to an election next year, and this is one of the issues that I think the president or anyone who's running for government needs to address before the election occurs.
1: All right, we now take our focus to the U.S. midterm elections. They're around the corner, just a matter of weeks now, and in the U.S. They're less than 1 month away. And as the pivotal election draws closer, U.S. President Trump's ratings stay at record lows.
0: Well, according to the latest Reuters Ipsos poll released on Monday, the low approval rate is consistent with the numbers that were recorded through September as well. The most recent survey shows that only 32% Americans approve of Trump's presidency, while a whopping 65% disapprove of the Republican leader. The low ratings have been consistent for weeks, even after Trump began campaigning for Republican congressional candidates. In his latest campaign blitz, the president addressed a rally in Nebraska, a state which has been a conservative stronghold. Trump urged voters to cast their ballot, pretending that he himself is fighting this election.
2: The ballot. People show up and you always win. When I'm not on the ballot, 45% fewer people show up. So I'm asking you to do me one favor. Pretend I'm on the ballot, please. We got to go and win this. We got to win it.
1: Now, the midterms appear to be an uphill challenge for the grand old party. Recent increase in fuel prices has hit many in the agriculture and transport sector. Trump, knowing he is addressing a state of farmers and truckers, signed an executive order at the rally. The latest order seeks to expand access to red dye diesel, which is exempt from some taxes but has generally been limited to off-road and agricultural uses. Trump has, in the past, called the increase in fuel price a temporary pinch that Americans have to bear.
0: However, the increase has further compounded cost of living issues for many Americans, especially those who rely heavily on social welfare schemes and government aid to make ends meet. When an American president jokes about Iran taking out American cities, perhaps the problem is no longer the joke. Perhaps it is the campaign. Donald Trump went to Nebraska asking Republicans to vote as though his name was on the ballot. Then he gave them another reason to wonder whether that is such a good idea. Let them take out Los Angeles. Let them take out San Diego, Trump said while talking about the Iran war. The backlash was immediate. California leaders called the remarks reckless and dangerous. And rightly or wrongly, every Trump rally now comes with the same political question. Is Trump campaigning for Republicans or making Republicans campaign around Trump? Because November is getting closer. His approval rating has fallen to 32% in Reuters Ipsos polling. Democrats lead the Republicans nationally among registered voters in that poll. And suddenly, even some of Trump's oldest political commandments are changing. Remember mail-in voting? The system Trump

0: But midterms are not about filling rallies. They're about persuading voters who may not already worship the man holding the microphone. And joking about American cities being attacked while Americans worry about prices, war, and their own livelihoods hardly broadens the coalition. Trump wants voters to pretend he's on the ballot. Republicans should perhaps think carefully about that request, because if November becomes a referendum on Donald Trump rather than their candidates, his greatest campaign asset could become their greatest campaign burden. And that is the verdict.
1: All right, viewers, breaking news coming in. These are some latest visuals that are coming from New Delhi, where police has detained leader of opposition Rahul Gandhi and others. The opposition India bloc's leadership had been camping outside the Election Commission's office, demanding a meeting with top poll commissioners. The protest had begun earlier in the afternoon. Visuals had been carrying out since the day, but police and security officials deterred opposition lawmakers from entering the EC compound. They have now been detained by police, including leader of opposition Rahul Gandhi, who's been detained along with many others, and they've been removed from the sit-in protest site. That's the latest we're tracking for you. These are the visuals just from moments earlier. Rahul Gandhi, there you have Priyanka Gandhi Vadra. Rahul Gandhi has been detained along with many others. There were earlier visuals of him standing on top of barricades as the protest had been continuing. They were outside the EC office for several hours since the early morning. And now we've just learnt that they've been detained. These are live visuals, viewers, coming in. This is taking place right now in New Delhi, outside the EC compound.
0: And it looks like Priyanka Gandhi was being forced into the police vehicle in those visuals that you see on your screen. These were protests organized by the Congress Party. And there has been an issue with the Election Commission of India and especially the election commissioners. And some of them, or some of these protesters, or some of these Congress Party members have been asking for the resignation of Gyanesh Kumar, who's the Election Commissioner of India. And this is the latest that is coming in from Delhi. And as you can see, this was outside the gates of the Election Commission of India, where the Congress Party members had congregated there to raise demands for the resignation.
1: Yeah, and those are visuals of Rahul Gandhi in the vehicle. They've been detained. They've been taken by the Delhi police bus. They've been clearly, they're not one to a seat. They've been stuffed inside. And that's the manner in which they've been taken out by the security forces. This is from outside the EC compound. They had been asking to meet the commissioners inside. They were not allowed. And the protest had been carrying out for 14 hours plus since the morning. This is also one of our top focuses right here on Race to Power. Now we've just learned that several leaders, including leader of opposition Rahul Gandhi, have been detained. And that's the cordon right outside. Live visuals, viewers, coming in from outside the compound. Several layers of security that have been deployed, all holding hands, do not want even a single person getting past them, and definitely not into the gate. We'll be tracking those developments as they come in by the minute. That's the latest.
0: Let's move on now. The Palestinian territory of West Bank has become a point of debate and disagreement among top Israeli lawmakers in the country. Shin Bet chief and Israel settlements minister locked horns over the latest incident of violence in the occupied West Bank region.
1: Now, as per reports, Israeli security chief David Zinni and Oret Strock argued over the nature of these attacks in occupied West Bank, with Strock defending the Israeli settlers. To this, Shin Bet chief reported, I quote here, the Palestinians do not burn the homes of Jews. Zinni further prodded the minister over condemnation of Israeli settler attacks, to which Strock responded that she has also condemned the violence by Jewish extremists. The heated exchange reportedly unfolded during a Knesset cabinet meeting. This took place on Monday after the Shin Bet chief hit out at the far-right leader, accusing her of being, quote-unquote, out of touch with reality. The remark came to an accusation against the intelligence head that he portrayed a one-sided picture of violence.
0: Well, the argument broke out over a possible decision by David Zinni to reinstate administrative detention for Jewish extremists in occupied West Bank.

0: region as a measure to tackle rising settler violence in the Palestinian territory. Palestinians living in the enclave or the enclave face recurring blockades and attacks on their homes.
1: I've had to be late for because of the checkpoint. For example, if we have a lecture from 8 to 9, I get there in the last 10 minutes, or sometimes I don't make it at all, because the checkpoint sometimes takes from half an hour to 40 minutes, or even more.
2: In several instances over the weekend, Israeli forces and settlers prevented Palestinians from Nablus, near Nablus, from harvesting olives. Locals said that they were forced away from the groves as conditions become more challenging for them.
3: What is simply happening is that we, the farmers, the owners of the olives, we cannot reach our own lands that we have inherited from our grandfathers. There is this little plot called Kala. They have closed the two roads that lead to it. They blocked them with rubble and prevented people from reaching them. Aside from that, people who tried to reach their lands today were prevented. There were settlers and the army as well, and they fired tear gas on the people and chased them out of their lands and prevented them from reaching.
0: Well, the recurring instances of settler violence and the planned settlement expansion by Israel has also drawn repeated global condemnation. It has also led to standoffs at a diplomatic level, such as the ongoing rift between the United Kingdom and Israel.
2: Well, the latest tensions unfold over the planned closure of the British consulate in East Jerusalem. UK has reportedly warned Israel that it could expel 27 Israeli diplomats from London if the consulate is shut down by Israel.
0: The consulate's closure is due to take effect this Thursday, with British diplomats preparing to leave. According to reports, British officials were particularly angered by the short notice of just 30 days given by Israel for the diplomats to leave. British National Security Advisor Jonathan Powell visited Jerusalem last week in a bid to persuade Israel to delay or reverse the decision to close its consulate in East Jerusalem, but the talks failed.
2: Now, according to reports, Powell had also opposed British Foreign Secretary Ed Miliband's decision to move forward with the ban on trade with Israeli settlements. He feared that the step could potentially benefit Prime Minister Netanyahu ahead of the upcoming elections.
0: Of a wider war are getting louder in Yemen. Saudi Arabia and Houthis are turning up the heat on each other. Both sides are hitting capital cities.
2: Well, attack on Sana'a is being responded with an attack on Riyadh. Loud explosions rattled the Saudi capital for the second consecutive day as the Houthis carried out strikes in response to attacks on Sana'a. The Houthis have refused the repulse of their retreat from Bab al-Mandeb Strait and port city of Mocha. Earlier, Saudi-backed Yemen forces claimed to have recaptured coastal areas near the Bab al-Mandeb Strait. The situation on the battleground remains extremely fluid, making claims by both difficult to independently verify.
0: Well, the battle is currently underway on multiple fronts, with deadliest clashes taking place in Mocha and Taiz. Port city of Mocha remains a strategic battleground as it provides access to the Red Sea. Houthi forces have also encircled the third largest city of Yemen, effectively cutting it off from Aden, where Yemen's internationally recognized government is located.
2: Now, Aden-based government has launched a major counter-offensive against the Houthis. They aim to take over Houthi-controlled areas, including the capital city of Sana'a. Saudi Arabia is actively providing aerial support to the Operation Dawn of Yemen.
0: Earlier, Houthis said they had struck Riyadh Airport and a refinery belonging to Saudi state oil giant Aramco. According to tracking website Flight Radar 24, Riyadh's King Khalid International Airport is facing frequent closures of its airspace. Additionally, Houthis have regularly targeted oil and military installations in Saudi Arabia and declared a maritime blockade on its ships. Houthis have issued a warning to all airlines operating the Saudi airspace, barring skies above Mecca and Medina.
4: The armed forces warn all international airlines using Saudi airspace to cease their flights, as it has become an operation zone for our forces, with the exception of the sacred airspace over Mecca and Medina. We disclaim any responsibility for the consequences of ignoring this warning.
2: Saudi Arabia has activated mutual defense provisions for the Mecca Defense Pact. So Pakistan and Turkey pledged to deploy troops in Saudi Arabia, and according to Saudi Defense Minister, the decision has been made in response to the Houthi attack.

attacks. Yemen's civil war flared up again in July after years of relative calm, at least, opening a new front in the wider Middle East war, West Asia war, that began with U.S.-Israeli strikes on Iran towards the end of February. In a lightning advance, Houthis seized control of Yemen's entire western coastline along the Red Sea.

0: Thank you for staying with us and welcome back to Race to Power on We on Wild as One. We are glad you're watching. Time now to shift our focus and decode India.
1: After hours of high drama and a face-off with security personnel, the India bloc protests against the Chief Election Commissioner abruptly ended after Leader of Opposition Rahul Gandhi, his sister Priyanka Gandhi, along with other opposition leaders, they were detained just moments earlier and evicted by the Delhi police.
0: Well, it was a day of intense action led by the leader of opposition Rahul Gandhi India or INDIA bloc marched from the parliament towards the Election Commission of India as it upped the ante over what it alleges is vote theft and hijacking of Indian democracy. The protesters were soon halted by a wall of security personnel barely 100 meters from the ECI headquarters. By 11:30 in the morning, all hell had broken loose. The protesters, which included several senior leaders from the opposition alliance, refused to back down. In one of the most dramatic images of the day, Gandhi climbed atop police barricades, waving the tricolor, vowing to confront the Election Commission commissioner.
2: Narendra Modi, Amit Shah, Mohan Bhagwat, aur unki jo kotri hai, unhone desh ke loktantra ko sansad election commissioners se milenge.
1: And blocked by the security forces, one place, Rahul Gandhi and his sister Priyanka Gandhi, along with other MPs, they tried to approach the Election Commission office via another route. Then they tried to enter the state broadcaster Akashvani's office complex, and another standoff ensued, this time between the Gandhi siblings and the private security that was deployed at the office. And following this, Rahul, Priyanka and others did a sit-in protest then and there, and they refused to move until they were allowed to meet the Chief Election Commissioner and the other two ECs.
0: By 3 p.m., the frenzy had ended, but the protests did not. Their supporters first arranged thin carpets and later some food for their leaders. When the protesters refused to vacate the premises by sundown, thin carpets were replaced by more comfortable mattresses, indicating that Rahul and others had planned to stay put. But Delhi police were not

0: going to let that happen. While the opposition grabbed the eyeballs, the government on its part accused Rahul Gandhi of fomenting anarchy in the country.
1: Party or Vipakshi Gathbandhan.
2: They want to spread anarchy in the country. Rahul Gandhi is sitting in one of Delhi's most sensitive areas, fomenting anarchy. The bottom line is very clear. Rahul Gandhi, his party president and others are demanding a return to ballot papers. This implies that since they cannot win elections using honest technology, they want to win through booth capturing.
3: And amid the blame game, claims and counterclaims, the Election Commission has maintained radio silence. On Monday, it has tried to fact-check Rahul Gandhi over his allegations on Form 6. No statements have been made through the day. The poll panel may choose not to respond to the opposition, but in the next 5 days, it has to prepare a thorough response.
0: ECI will face its litmus test in Supreme Court of India. It has to answer pointed questions on not only the modifications to Form 6, but its decision-making process. It has to prove its claim that decisions were made unanimously. The court has already warned the ECI that unsatisfactory response could result in even earlier decisions being annulled. If that does happen, Ganesh Kumar's position as CEC may become untenable. Shikha KG is a senior journalist joining us live from Kolkata. Shikha, thank you very much for making time for us. You see what the events have been like. The leader of opposition, Rahul Gandhi, and his sister have been arrested. They're headed to the police station. They'll be in custody. But yesterday, there was a ruling by the Supreme Court which stayed the order to remove the Election Commission of India, Ganesh Kumar. What is your assessment of the events that happened yesterday and today?
4: There are two things. One is that the law, the Supreme Court will do what the law allows it to do, however they may interpret it. But that being said, what is very clear to us today is that there is a political crisis in the country, in the sense that 300 members of parliament in India, led by the leader of the opposition, who represents all of them as such, have been denied the right to meet the Election Commission. Now, the Election Commission cannot barricade itself behind security arrangements in a democracy of this kind. This Election Commission is as much answerable to the leader of the opposition and the political parties as it is to every voter in India, who is represented by every MP. So it is now a peculiar situation where the Election Commissioner has barricaded its election commissioners have barricaded themselves behind gates with security arrangements that prevent the opposition, the members of parliament, people who represent the people, to have access to them and put forward their position.
0: This is
4: political crisis.
0: Ms. Shikha, before you continue to your next answer, I just want to correct myself. I did say that the leaders of the opposition, Rahul Gandhi and Ms. Priyanka Gandhi, have been arrested. They have actually been detained. They are headed to the Delhi police for, I think they'll be booked. But you were to answer the question on the reasons why you think the police took this action against the Congress party members.
4: You are hearing what the political executive of the country is saying, that the political executive, or rather the spokespersons of the ruling political party, which is in power and therefore the political executive, is calling this fermenting anarchy. Is this fermenting anarchy? When the Election Commission has barricaded its

0: itself and is not answerable to anybody else, who are they answerable to then in that case? They are an autonomous body constituted under certain constitutional provisions. And if they don't talk to people, members of parliament who represent the people, then who are they going to talk to? Who are they accountable to? And this is becoming, the face-off is seriously a crisis of politics in India, a crisis of the democratic processes in India, of the power of the executive to use coercion at one level and to create boundaries, to barricade people, using the barricade, A, to deny access to a body like the Election Commission on the one hand, and then to enable the Election Commission to run away from its basic responsibilities of being accountable.
1: All right.
0: The Election Commission is not non-accountable, after all.
1: All right, Ms. Shikha Mukherjee, we'll have to end this discussion here. Let's see what happens next after the Congress members were detained by the police. But thank you very much for talking to We on Wild is One today.
0: Thank you.
2: Well, moving further to Madhya Pradesh, the Chief Minister, Mohan Yadav, has called the state's flagship Ladli Behna Yojana as a very costly affair and a heavy financial burden.
1: Well, the Chief Minister's remarks come as the monthly assistance has reached 1,500 rupees, while the government's earlier commitment to increase it to 3,000 rupees remains unfulfilled. Yadav was responding to a question by a content creator at an event in Bhopal. Yadav's answer highlighted the recurring financial commitment involved. Responding to the content creator, Yadav said, and I quote, "You have no idea the Ladli Behna scheme turned out to be a very costly affair. Little did I know that becoming chief minister would bring such a heavy financial burden, but you said there is no trouble when it comes to our sisters. The journey began with 1,000 rupees. There were significant difficulties in the beginning, but now we are providing up to 1,500 rupees. The chief minister assured that support will continue.
2: Well, the state has allocated 23,883 crore rupees for Ladli Behna in its 2026-27 budget. This compares with an allocation of over 18,500 crore rupees in 2025-26, an increase of approximately 28%. At the time of the scheme's launch, the government had received more than 13.1 million applications. Following scrutiny and objections, more than 218,000 names were removed, leaving around 12.9 million eligible beneficiaries. The first transfer cost the state government 1,143+ crore rupees for September's 40th installment, and the government announced a transfer of over 1,800 crore rupees. The cabinet has approved a sum for continuing the scheme through 2030-31.
1: Well, the Mukhya Mantri Ladli Behna Yojana was announced by the then Madhya Pradesh Chief Minister Shivraj Singh Chauhan on January 28, 2023, ahead of the state assembly elections. It was formally launched on March 5th, 2023, with the first installment transferred in June that year.
2: And from books to films and shows, Indian Prime Minister Narendra Modi's journey has found a spot in pop culture several times.
1: As Modi completes 25 years in public office, here's a deep dive into his depiction in the literary and cinematic world. Thank you for watching Race to Power.

0: ये वो लोग हैं जिनकी वैल्यू बहुत बाद में भी समझ में आती है कि क्या कर रहे हैं।
1: He's one of the few politicians whose life story has been adapted across all mediums, from best-selling books to biopics to short films and web shows, from real to real. Meet the trendsetter, the trailblazer, the 15th Prime Minister of India, Narendra Modi.
2: Prime Minister Modi is someone who believes in a mission, and he believes that mission can be transformed into his vision, and that vision gets transformed into an action plan. He does not plan for the 5 years that he's been in power. He plans for what is required at that point of time when he was a chief minister for the state of Gujarat for the next 15, 20, 30 years. The same is what he's doing for India.
3: He's a hero. Definitely he's a hero. मैंने जब उनके ऊपर study कर रहा था ना, तो मैं उनकी मानसिकता को ही ज्यादा स्टडी कर रहा था, रादर देन लोग बोलते कि आप उनकी फिजिकलिटीज पे देखो, तो वो उनकी बहुत ही स्ट्रांग है। वो 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अंदर है।
1: Several works of art have tried to depict different phases of Modi's life. While some of these works are based on his writings, many others draw inspiration from authorized biographies that paint his journey as an uplifting arc, a common man with an uncommon determination. He rose through discipline, strength, and a clear vision for a developed India. While Modi has remained the Prime Minister since 2014, the beginning of his political journey had its roots in the early 1970s. He became a full-time campaigner for the Rashtriya Swayamsevak Sangh, also known as RSS, in the early 1970s, which shaped his ideological foundation. During the 1975 to 1977 emergency, he played an instrumental role. In the book, The Emergency Diaries, Years That Forged a Leader, released by India's Home Minister Amit Shah last year, it tells how Prime Minister Modi struggled underground as a young Sangh Pracharak. The book details how he went to the homes of people jailed under the Mesa Act and talked to their families and arranged for their treatment. Then, it was in 1987 that he transitioned to formal politics and joined the Bharatiya Janata Party. He took office as the Chief Minister of Gujarat in 2001. His rise in politics has also made its way to popular culture, and it is a journey that is well documented. From page to screen, the Modi literary and cinematic universe is ever expanding. On the big screen, one of the most direct portrayals came with PM Narendra Modi in 2019. The biographical drama is helmed by Umang Kumar and Vivek Oberoi played the titular role.
4: एक चीज मैं हमेशा याद रखूंगा कि 18 साल में पहली बार मैंने और मेरे पिताजी ने साथ में हमने काम किया।
1: The movie traced his journey from his childhood and early years to his rise as Gujarat's chief minister and later prime minister. But Modi's screen portrayals have not been limited to biopics. In Aditya Dhar's Uri, The Surgical Strike, released in 2019, Rajit Kapoor played the role of the Indian Prime Minister, focusing on his strategic decision-making and role during the 2016 surgical strikes. Just a few days after the film was released, at the inauguration of the National Museum of Indian Cinema in Mumbai, PM Modi famously delivered the film's signature dialogue, "How's the Josh?" prompting a loud, high-sir response from the audience.
5: और आप ही के बीच आया हूँ तो शायद वो ज़्यादा उसी तरीके से अच्छा रहेगा. How is the Josh?
1: The film's lead Vicky Kaul shared the video clip on X, showing the Prime Minister's endorsement with the caption, "What an honor." Article 370 also featured a fictional version of Modi. Released in 2024, the political thriller had Arun Govil playing the Prime Minister. The film focused on the events surrounding the abrogation of Article 370 in Jammu and Kashmir. For Govil, it marked a very different political character after his iconic portrayal of Lord Ram. And then in the 2026 film Dhurandhar, The Revenge, audiences witnessed a completely different kind of screen presence. Here, Modi is not played by an actor at all. The film uses real archival footage, including images from his 2014 swearing-in ceremony and his 2016 demonetization address. The sequences have also drawn strong reactions in theaters, with videos of audiences cheering and chanting during the footage circulating online. But beyond the big screen, his early years had already been explored on the small screen. One such example is the 2019 web series Modi, Journey of a Common Man, directed by Umesh Shukla. It followed his life across different stages, particularly his early years when he joined RSS. Faisal Khan, Ashish Sharma and Mahesh Thakur played Modi at different ages. For the director, it is Modi's spiritual strength that makes him an eternal hero.
3: किरदार को हमें जानना होता है तो वो जो है वो उसके रूट्स से जानना बहुत जरूरी होता है कि उनके रूट्स क्या थे, क्योंकि रूट्स से हमें पता चलता है। कहते हैं ना कि अगर आपके संस्कार क्या है, वो संस्कार जो 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
1: In its second season, CM to PM, the show traced Modi's journey from Gujarat Chief Minister to Prime Minister. Here is another project dipped into Modi's childhood days. The 2018 short film Chalo Jeete Hai drew inspiration from stories associated from when Modi was a child. Dhairya Darji played young Naru, a character based on Modi's early years. The story follows the young boy's experiences at a tea stall and his fascination with the ideas of Swami Vivekananda. The 32-minute Hindi film won the Best Non-Feature Film on Family Values at the 66th National Film Awards in 2019. Last year, Chalo Jeete Hai went nationwide across thousands of schools and nearly 500 cinema halls to mark the 75th birthday of Prime Minister Narendra Modi. And the universe continues to expand. Modi's life story is now set to get another big screen interpretation. Malayalam actor Unni Mukundan will star as Modi in the upcoming multilingual film titled Ma Vande. Directed by Kranti Kumar CH, the film focuses on Modi's formative years and his relationship with his mother, Hiraben Modi. And Ravina Tandon will portray the role of his mother. The Modi cinematic universe even extends to his dynamic relationships with celebrities. Many in showbiz are admirers of Modi, and the admiration is mutual. Modi has often leveraged the Indian film industry as a key pillar of national soft power and utilized it to project the nation's cultural influence globally and drive economic growth.
6: यहां भारत का गाना कुछ कुछ होता है, बहुत ही लोकप्रिय है। आज मैंने इस पर कहा कि जब भारत और इंडोनेशिया साथ मिलकर चलते हैं तो कुछ कुछ ही आगे बढ़कर बहुत कुछ होता है।
1: But beyond the screen saga, the richest depiction of Modi's journey is on the page. Several biographies, including Narendra Modi, The Man, The Times, have been launched detailing Modi's political life. Kishore Makwana's Common Man PM is the official book on which Shukla's show is based. And Marino's Narendra Modi, a political biography, was written after 2 years of access to Modi and his family. It also served fodder for PM Narendra Modi, the film. Then, M.B. Kamath and Kalindi Randeri's 2013 book, The Man of the Moment, projects him as a decisive, development-based administrator. Another book titled The Modi Effect by Lance Price analyzes his successful use of technology and communication to win elections and govern. Meanwhile, Savio Rodriguez has co-authored 2 notable books focusing on Modi in collaboration with author Amit Bagaria. Launched in 2025, Modi's Bharat, A Decade of Achievements, is a comprehensive chronicle documenting the country's transformative decade under PM Modi's leadership. It analyzes governance, infrastructure, economic reforms, diplomacy and welfare schemes using thousands of data points and comparison tables.
2: Was when we started to write the book, we thought we'd do about 108 fascinating initiatives that the government under Prime Minister Modi had done. It actually turned out to be, we thought we'd do the book in about 2 months, maximum 3 months. It took us over a year to write that book, and we found 1,28,671 initiatives, not just 108. And it's interesting to note in our research at that point of time that the government of India, under the leadership of Prime Minister Modi, touched the lives of every single citizen of this country through an initiative in one manner or the other.
1: Another book, Modi Stole My Mask, The Truth About India's COVID Crisis, documents India's policy responses, challenges, and resilience during the global COVID-19 pandemic.
2: The Modi Stole My Mask book was very important at that point of time because there was a narrative that was being spread about how India was not able or unable to contain the COVID pandemic. We had to bust the negative narrative because that was not the truth. India, under the leadership of Prime Minister Modi, fought the COVID pandemic to the best of its ability.
1: Interestingly, Modi has also authored a few books himself, including Jyoti Punj. It is a tribute to 16 RSS leaders who inspired him in his journey. And this book is the main source for understanding his ideological roots, used by both the film and web series writers. His 2018 book, Warriors, was later turned into short films and animations as well. Anecdotes, memories, and real-time instances. Over the years, Prime Minister Modi's journey has carved out a place not just in history and headlines, but also at the heart of Indian popular culture.

0: This is Defense Pulse.
1: It's not the same world that it used to be 10 years back. Drones are how the wars are being fought right now.
2: But the role of infantry, the role of foot soldiers is not going to be changing, and neither is it changing in the Ukraine-Russia conflict.
3: Man unmanned mission together, very much like how the aircrafts and the drones work. They both have specific tasks that is there, and that's the naval battlefield that it is going to be.
4: So training our defense personnel is becoming more and more critical to adapt to the ever-changing battlefield. Data, software, algorithms are increasingly becoming key instruments to the warfare.
2: To sustain an aircraft, you need to be able to manufacture parts locally.

Hello and a very warm welcome. You're watching Beyond World This One. I'm Aditya Janeja. Let's start with the headlines we're tracking for you at this hour. Delhi imposes traffic restrictions on key roads today as BJP holds massive celebration to mark PM Narendra Modi's 25 years in public life. Rally is scheduled to address party workers at the Indira Gandhi Indoor Stadium.

Take out remark about Los Angeles and San Diego sparks backlash. California Governor Gavin Newsom calls U.S. President deranged and dangerous. Well, White House defends Trump, saying he referred to nuclear threats.

Volodymyr Zelensky says intelligence indicates Russia is preparing a massive attack. He says Ukrainian forces are ready, but stresses that defending Ukraine depends heavily on weapons and political support from allies.

Saudi-led coalition says it intercepted a Houthi missile fired towards Saudi Arabia's Yemen's government forces pushed to recapture the territory. Houthis claim an attack on Riyadh airport, while both sides dispute battlefield developments.

Israel is on heightened security alert ahead of 7th of October anniversary after Defense Minister Israel Katz said intelligence indicated Hamas intended to carry out terror operations in Gaza, prompting the military to prepare. Mass protests over deteriorating conditions in France's high schools turned violent with nearly 500 arrests and security personnel injured. Police used tear gas, prompting President Macron to call emergency meeting. North Korea criticizes U.S. arms sales and military support for Taiwan, accusing Washington of fueling tensions in the Taiwan Strait. Pyongyang warns against confrontation with China over Taiwan's security. Oscar-winning Hollywood actress Eva Marie Saint is aged 102, best known for On the Waterfront and North by Northwest. The Saint enjoyed a seven-decade career in film and television, winning an Oscar and Emmy. The U.S. trade deficit widened sharply in August to $105.6 billion as imports jumped 4.3%. But the gap rose nearly 14% from July, while Goldman Sachs cut its third quarter growth forecast to 3.1%.

0: U.S. President Donald Trump has sparked a major controversy by suggesting Iran that it could take out Los Angeles and San Diego, both in California, a state that has rejected him by 20 to 30 points in the last three elections. Well, it was Trump's first campaign stop in Nebraska since 2022 and part of a midterm swing through Republican-leaning states. At a rally in Grand Island, Trump spoke on U.S. war with Iran, a central and contentious issue shaping the November midterm elections. He suggested that high prices of the war were a small price to pay for keeping the world safe. And then came his major statement. He warned that Tehran could take out a U.S. city. Well, listen to this.
1: If they can take out a city, let them take out Los Angeles. Let them take out San Diego. This is a very small price to pay, and it's going to be over with very soon. It's essentially almost over with, and they might keep going a little long. You know, they always say they have a big threshold for pain. They need it, let me tell you. They need it. But it's going to end very soon.
0: Well, California leaders have now hit back. Governor Gavin Newsom took to X, calling the president's remarks deranged and dangerous and accusing him of advocating for an attack on more than 10 million U.S. citizens. Los Angeles Mayor Karen Bass condemned the comments as an irresponsible threat to public safety. Meanwhile, San Diego Mayor Todd Gloria pushed back fiercely, declaring that his city is not collateral damage. The White House sought to downplay the remark, calling the backlash a media freakout and not rooted in reality. In a social media post, the White House Communication Director Stephen Chung said the president was clearly stating that U.S. cities would have been threatened if a nuclear Iran haven't been stopped. Well, he went on to say that America is safer because of the president. Moving on now, Saudi coalition, which is battling Yemen's Houthis, said that it intercepted a missile fired by the group at the kingdom. After Houthi strikes targeted Riyadh in response to attacks on Sana'a, with the group claiming attacks on a Saudi airport and Aramco oil facilities. Yemen's battlefront is heating up, with fierce clashes reported in Taiz and the strategic port city of Mocha, as fighting rages around the strategic Bab al-Mandab Strait. Now, the escalation is putting fresh pressure on Aden, where the internationally recognized government is based. Now, footage has been released by government forces. The video shows pro-government fighters firing weapons and advancing through Jabal Habashi district. Well, Jabal Habashi district lies in Taiz governorate of Yemen. Now, these clashes are forcing more families to flee their homes. Around 30 newly displaced families have arrived at Al Salam camp in Aden after fleeing fighting in Taiz and along Yemen's western coast. The camp already houses about 220 families. Camp officials said aid currently reaching the camp covers less than 20% of the displaced families' needs. Well, amid rising tensions, Saudi Arabia has activated mutual defense provisions under the Mecca Defense Pact. In accordance with the Mecca Pact, Pakistan and Turkey have also pledged to deploy troops in Saudi Arabia in response to the Houthi attacks. Now, the escalation follows the resumption of Yemen's civil war in July after years of relative calm.

The U.S. House of Representatives has passed a resolution honoring Indian pilot Smit Machar for his extraordinary courage as the multi-nation probe into the Fly Dubai hijacking attempt intensifies. Israel's handling of the situation is now under the lens. It has now emerged that Israel was prepared to shoot down the Fly Dubai jet despite nearly 166 Israeli passengers being on board. On September 30th, the flight, which started from Dubai to Tel Aviv, proceeded normally until it was roughly 1 hour away from its destination. Suddenly, the plane swiftly lost altitude, plunging nearly 14,000 feet in less than a minute. And according to CBS News, the Israeli Air Force tried to contact the cockpit at this juncture, but got no answer. Thereafter, a pre-established committee was activated and a command center was established as part of a long-standing protocol. While Israel reportedly scrambled fighter jets and closed its airspace, the bravery of the Indian pilot Smit Machar helped avert a certain catastrophe. Despite being brutally attacked by his co-pilot Hamam al-Hamami, he fought back and managed to unlock the cockpit door. But subsequently, a group of Israeli passengers and staff overpowered the co-pilot. Two off-duty pilots who were on the flight managed to gain control of the aircraft and made an emergency landing in Saudi Arabia's Tabuk. Now, according to CBS News, Israel reached jets after the plane turned towards Saudi Arabia, which then scrambled its own jets. If the flight would have continued its designated path, well, Israeli fighter jets would have reportedly tried to get as close as possible to make visual contact with the pilots to assess the situation. In the scenario that the hijacking was confirmed and no demands were made, well, the report claimed that the Prime Minister as well as the Defense Minister would have held a joint call. At this point, the Prime Minister could have made the decision to shoot down the aircraft. But what would be the rationale for such a big decision? Now, according to CBS News, shooting down the passenger jet would be preferred as hundreds more could be killed if it crashed into prominent buildings in Israel. This assumes significance as al-Hamami reportedly told investigators that he planned to crash the plane into Tel Aviv's Ben Gurion Airport or a tower block in the Israeli city. However, is there a global

0: which includes the right to self-defense. Thus, individual nations have created their own domestic protocols. In the wake of security failures on multiple fronts, Israeli PM Benjamin Netanyahu ordered a comprehensive review to assess all aspects of aviation security concerning foreign civilian flights to Israel. Now, even as the probe into the attacker co-pilot's alleged radical Islamist indoctrination is underway, well, US President Donald Trump jumped the gun yet again. He blamed Iran for the attack, even as no connection has been established yet.
1: I think the interesting thing about that story is we knew that guy was a problem, meaning not United States intelligence, but if you look historically, that person should not have been flying an airline.
0: Russia has said that a Ukrainian drone attack set ablaze a Liberian flagged oil tanker carrying 23 Indian crew members off Russia's Black Sea coast. Now, this comes after Ukrainian President Volodymyr Zelensky warned that Russia was preparing a large-scale missile attack. A thick column of black smoke was seen rising into the sky after the attack. And according to Russian officials, well, firefighters were initially unable to tackle the fire, adding that they had sufficient means to battle the blaze once it became less intense. Russian regional authorities have closed the beaches in the settlement of Russia's southern Krasnodar region due to the massive fire. The Russian Transport Ministry said the vessel sailing near the Black Sea city of Sochi was attacked with naval drones. It further said emergency crews rescued the 23-member crew on board the vessel and that there were no injuries among the Indian crew. Confirmation regarding the Indian nationals involved in the incident is awaited from the Indian side. Now, Ukraine's President Volodymyr Zelensky cited an intelligence report claiming that Russia was preparing a massive attack on Ukraine. In its nightly video address, Zelensky said that Ukrainian services and Air Force were ready to respond to any situation. Zelensky said Ukraine's position depended largely on what its allies could provide in terms of weaponry to defend against a new Russian attack. Zelensky also said that a joint investigation with Bulgaria's Navy showed that Russia was behind an attack against a vessel that sank in the Black Sea near Bulgaria following a drone strike.
2: There is updated intelligence indicating that Russia is preparing a massive attack. Please, I strongly urge you to stay safe. Please respond to air raid alerts and warnings of missile threats. Ukrainian authorities and our Air Force are ready to respond, to the extent permitted by our available means of defense. A great deal also depends on our partners, on every leader and every country in the world that has the defensive capabilities we need and can provide them to us. It is critically important that there is the political will to do so, particularly in the United States, in Europe, and among our other partners.
0: Following the warning from Ukrainian President, Kiev residents rushed to shelter in a metro station in the capital as families were seen carrying blankets, sleeping mats, and personal belongings to the underground. The residents said they feared fresh attacks after repeated Russian bombardments of the city and other parts of Ukraine.
3: The whole of Kyiv is in a state of fear. We're stuck at work today, and everyone, our group chats, our bosses, are messaging us to be careful. And the final straw was when the president wrote once again that something terrible was definitely going to happen. That was it. We grabbed our things and came here. We live right next door. We try to go down into the underground as often as possible. In Pechersk metro station, where I live, shrapnel fell at 8 o'clock in the evening, so it's already scary.
0: Meanwhile, Ukraine's national grid operator has ordered a rolling blackout in the capital, Kyiv. The provider said that the power outages were to begin at 3 p.m. local time and would last until the end of the day. Ukraine says Russia has targeted Ukrainian energy infrastructure throughout the war, adding that strikes have often come ahead of winter, cutting heating and power to millions in freezing temperatures. On Monday, Zelensky said that he hopes the U.S. can facilitate trilateral between Ukraine and Russia in October. Zelensky said the Ukrainian side is fully prepared for the talks and urged Russia to demonstrate sincerity. The Ukrainian leader revealed on Sunday that the U.S. is maintaining separate communication channels with both Ukraine and Russia and has proposed that technical-level trilateral talks be held before the end of the month. Russia's denial

0: Reports of a plague outbreak in Siberia. Well, the country's health watchdog says no cases of plague have been detected among people who came into contact with a lab worker who died last week. But the incident has sparked international concern, with the World Health Organization and the United States calling for greater transparency. Now, the focus of the concern is the Irkutsk region in eastern Siberia. A 28-year-old worker at a plague research institute died on October 2nd after developing pneumonia-like symptoms. Russian health authorities say extensive testing found no evidence of plague in people who had contact with the woman. They say two people tested positive for COVID-19 and two for rhinovirus, but no other infectious pathogens were detected. Around 200 people were reportedly placed under precautionary quarantine. Local officials say about 60% have since been released. In Shelikov, residents say daily life has continued with less disruption. Local authorities say the suspected plague diagnosis has not been confirmed.
1: There was no panic at all. Everything was business as usual. My friends continued going to stores and pharmacies. Everything was the same. We carried on with our normal lives, although the news certainly spread around.
2: As far as I know, and judging by the situation where I live, there is no quarantine here. The situation is calm and stable, and there is no panic.
0: Now, the concern is extending beyond Russia, with neighboring countries stepping up health and border controls as a precaution. Kazakhstan has tightened sanitary and quarantine checks at border crossings, while Kyrgyzstan has raised health screening measures at its borders. Uzbekistan has also strengthened preventive measures, while Mongolia already had heightened health precautions in areas bordering Russia. When asked if he had spoken to the Russian president on the issue yet, well, U.S. President Donald Trump said he will be speaking with him.
3: I have a call scheduled, yes.
4: What is that call scheduled for?
3: Very soon. What are you?
0: U.S. Secretary of State Marco Rubio has called on Russia to provide more information about the death of a laboratory worker at a plague research institute.
5: I think it's incumbent upon Russia to obviously share more information with the world. Say we're watching it very closely, and I think the whole world is watching it very closely, because depending on what we learn about it, we would know how to respond.
0: Meanwhile, the World Health Organization says it has been in contact with Russian authorities and is monitoring the situation closely. The United Nations has also called for caution in describing the incident.
6: The statement from WHO says that there was a low risk, because I think the name of the disease creates such interest in shockwaves that we have to be very responsible in what we say. So I would encourage you to speak directly to WHO.
0: Moving on now, Pakistan Prime Minister Shehbaz Sharif has urged Imran Khan's Pakistan Tehreek-e-Insaf to call off its protest march towards Islamabad and return to talks with the government. Now, the protest march is being held by supporters of jailed former Prime Minister Imran Khan, who are demanding his release. The march began on Sunday from Khyber Pakhtunkhwa and is moving towards the capital, Islamabad. Thousands of Khan supporters took to the streets as the PTI stepped up pressure on the government. The protest comes after several rounds of talks between PTI and the government, which failed to produce a breakthrough. While addressing an event, Park PM Shehbaz Sharif said, and I quote here, "I ask PTI to come to their senses, end your long marches and sit-ins. Once you end them, we will certainly sit down with you and talk." Linking the protest to the economy of the country, he further asks, "If someone harms the economic growth, is it not equivalent to being an enemy of the country? We will not allow that to happen. The law will take its course," unquote. However, PTI has rejected the government's position. Speaking outside Adiyala Jail, where Imran Khan is being held, PTI interim chairman Barrister Gohar Khan, said talks with the government had remained limited to offers, with no concrete steps being taken. He said it had been almost a year since PTI leaders last met Imran Khan, calling the situation inhumane. Gohar also accused authorities of denying Khan access to his doctors, family, lawyers and party leaders. Meanwhile, PTI has also alleged that Imran Khan's cousin, Qasim Zaman, was taken into custody while he was on his way to meet the former Prime Minister at Adiyala Jail. The Rawalpindi Deputy Commissioner ordered his detention for 30 days under the maintenance of public order ordinance. PTI said Qasim regularly visited the jail to meet Khan, with court orders allowing meetings twice a week. Authorities have been preparing for weeks for the possible arrival of PTI supporters in Islamabad. The march was originally planned for 27th of September but was postponed before it finally began on 4th of October. Well, Khan has been in jail since August 2023 and faces multiple cases including corruption and charges linked to violence. His legal team denies the allegations, calling the cases politically motivated. Looking for a little more happiness at home, a new study suggests a cat might help. Researchers have found a surprising link between cat populations and happiness levels across countries. But there is also an unexpected twist involving a parasite associated with cats. Well, here is what the research found. Published in PLOS ONE, well, the study analyzed data from 93 countries. Researchers compared happiness levels with cat density and exposure to Toxoplasma gondii, a parasite for which cats are the primary host. Countries with more cats generally reported higher happiness levels. The study also found a different pattern with the parasite. Countries with higher toxoplasmic plasma gondii exposure tended to report lower happiness, where the parasite is usually harmless and symptomless for most people, but can pose greater risks to vulnerable groups. Then came one of the study's biggest surprises. More cats did not mean more parasite exposure. In fact, countries with higher cat density tended to have lower exposure levels. That is not what you would expect from a parasite whose primary host is the cat. The researchers say there could be several reasons for that. In wealthier countries, cats are more likely to live indoors, eat commercial food and receive regular veterinary care. Better sanitation and pet management could also reduce exposure. Wealth was another factor in the analysis. Richer countries often have better access to pet care and different living conditions. So the cat happiness connection may also reflect broader social and economic factors rather than pet ownership alone. And there is an important limit to these findings. The research compared countries, not individual cat owners, so it cannot establish that cats make people happier or that the parasite causes lower happiness. It only shows that these patterns appear to exist together. Well, that is all we had in this edition for you, but don't go anywhere. News and updates will follow on the other side. Stay with us, you're watching Beyond World is One.

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2: 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Stories that analyze global and domestic politics. A dedicated show with varied perspectives, expert take, citizens' voices, detailed ground reports, and in-depth coverage from political corridors of the world. 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
3: In France, robots and AI are being tested for a very different kind of performance. Hospitals and care homes are trialing technology designed to support people living with Alzheimer's and other neurodegenerative conditions. One of the tools is an AI-powered phone. The AI assistant called Livana can recreate the voice of a patient's loved one. Family members provide details about happy memories, which the AI uses to keep the conversation going in a natural-sounding voice. Where caregivers say that it can help calm people down during periods of extreme agitation.

0: Good morning, Asia. Good evening, America. You're watching World DNA, the show that's you ahead of the rest. I'm Aditya Jadeja.
1: And I'm Diksha Bisla, and coming up on the show today, Donald Trump sparks fresh controversy over Iran, suggesting that Tehran could take out Los Angeles or San Diego, and that such a loss would be a small price to pay for U.S. security. But the White House says that Trump was warning of the dangers of a nuclear-armed Iran and not calling for an attack on American cities. So what exactly was Trump signaling, and why these remarks have triggered such a strong backlash? We'll break it all of that down for you on the show today. Stay tuned.
0: Well, also on the show today, we have Russia that is denying reports of a plague outbreak in eastern Siberia after a lab worker at a plague research institute died following pneumonia-like symptoms. Well, Russian authorities say testing has found no plague cases among people who had contact with her, but the incident has triggered heightened health and border controls across neighboring countries, with the WHO and US calling for greater transparency. Of course, we'll get you all on this and a lot more on World DNA, but first, the headlines.
1: Delhi imposes traffic restrictions on key roads today as BJP holds massive celebrations to mark Prime Minister Modi's 25 years in public life. He's scheduled to address party workers at the AIIndoor Stadium.

0: They can take out a city. Let them take out Los Angeles. Let them take out San Diego. This is a very small price to pay, and it's going to be over with very soon. It's essential.
1: Trump's let it on takeout remark about Los Angeles and San Diego sparks backlash. California Governor Gavin Newsom calls U.S. President deranged and dangerous. White House defends Trump, saying he referred to nuclear threats.

Volodymyr Zelensky says that intelligence indicates Russia is preparing a massive attack. He says Ukrainian forces are ready, but stresses that defending Ukraine depends heavily on weapons and political support from allies.

Saudi-led coalition says it intercepted a Houthi missile fired towards Saudi Arabia's Yemen's government forces pushed to recapture the territory. Well, Houthis claim an attack on Riyadh airport, while both sides dispute battlefield developments.

0: Israel Mouse. 3 years since Hamas's October 7, 2023 attack, with memorial events planned nationwide. The anniversary comes amid a Gaza ceasefire and ahead of an election where the attack remains a central issue. Mass protests over deteriorating conditions in France's high schools turned violent, with nearly 500 arrests and security personnel injured. Police used tear gas, prompting President Macron to call emergency meeting. North Korea criticizes U.S. arms sales and military support for Taiwan, accusing Washington of fueling tensions in the Taiwan Strait. Pyongyang warns against confrontation with China over Taiwan security.
1: Oscar-winning Hollywood actress Eva Marie Saint died aged 102, best known for On the Waterfront and North by Northwest. Saint enjoyed a seven-decade career in film and television, winning an Oscar and Emmy.
0: The U.S. trade deficit widened sharply in August to $105.6 billion as imports jumped 4.3%. The gap rose nearly 14% from July, while Goldman Sachs cut its third quarter growth forecast to 3.1%.

0: Well, U.S. President Donald Trump has sparked a major controversy by suggesting Iran could take out Los Angeles and San Diego, well, both in California, a state that has rejected him by 20 to 30 points in the last three elections.
1: Well, it was Trump's first campaign stop in Nebraska since 2022, and as part of a midterm swing through Republican-leaning states. Well, at a rally at Grand Island, Trump spoke on U.S.'s war with Iran, a central and contentious issue shaping the November midterm elections.
0: Well, he suggested that high prices due to the war were a small price to pay for keeping the world safe. And then came his major statement. He warned that Tehran could take out a U.S. city. Well, listen to this.
2: They can take out a city. Let them take out Los Angeles. Let them take out San Diego. This is a very small price to pay. And it's going to be over with very soon. It's essentially almost over with. And they might keep going a little long, you know. They always say they have a big threshold for pain. They need it, let me tell you. They need it. But it's going to end very soon.
1: California leaders have now hit back. Governor Gavin Newsom took to X, calling the president's remarks deranged and dangerous, and accusing him of advocating for an attack on more than 10 million U.S. citizens.
0: Los Angeles Mayor Karen Bass condemned the comments as an irresponsible threat to public safety. Meanwhile, San Diego Mayor Todd Gloria pushed back fiercely, declaring that his city is not collateral damage.
1: The White House sought to downplay the remark, calling the backlash a media freakout and not rooted in reality. In fact, in a social media post, the White House communication director, Stephen Shrunk, said that the president was clearly stating that U.S. cities would have been threatened if a nuclear Iran hadn't been stopped. He went on to say that America is safer because of the president. And ambassador to India, Ruben Osir, has hit out at what he called disinformation campaigns over the Fly Dubai attack.
0: Well, Osir says some Western and West Asian media outlets had described the incident as an altercation between Balits rather than a terrorist attack. Well, Osir was speaking at an event marking 3 years since the 2023 7th of October Hamas attack on Israel.
1: He also praised Indian pilot Captain Smith Matar, saying his actions along with those of passengers, all of it helped avert what he called a 9/11-style mega terrorist attack.
0: The Fly Dubai flight from Dubai to Tel Aviv was diverted to Saudi Arabia after the co-pilot attacked Matar with an emergency axe and attempted to take control of the aircraft. The UAE attorney has described the incident as an attempted terrorist act. Well, Azhar also drew a parallel between the 7th of October attack and the Pahalgam terror attack, saying India has suffered dearly from decades of terrorist attacks.
1: Azhar said that India has suffered dearly from decades of terrorist attacks and claimed that the Pahalgam attack had drawn inspiration from October 7th. The April 2025 Pahalgam attack in Jammu and Kashmir killed 26 people, mostly tourists, and led to a major escalation in India-Pakistan tensions.
0: But speaking about the 7th of October attack itself, as I said, Israel had been caught by surprise, describing it as one of the biggest intelligence and operational failures in Israel's history.
1: He also said that Israel and India would continue to work together against terrorism while cherishing their democratic values and shared heritage.
0: Moving on now, Ukraine has launched one of the war's biggest drone assaults yet. Well, Russia says 5 people were killed and a major fuel hub was hit.
1: And this is Ukraine pushes the war deeper into Russia. Moscow is striking back across Ukraine from Kyiv to Kharkiv. Meanwhile, in the south, Oleshka is circled by Russian forces trapping civilians of Ukraine. The battlefield is expanding in both directions while civilians face an increasingly brutal fight for survival. Take a look at this next report for more details.

0: shattered neighborhoods. Smoke curls over empty streets where survival is measured in minutes. Across the Ukrainian front lines, supply chains have snapped completely. Artillery hammers the front lines regularly. For thousands caught in the gray zone, every dawn brings the same quiet terror. This is the grim reality inside Oleshki on the southern front. Russian forces have tightened their perimeter, cutting off road transit, food shipments, and critical medical supplies. These images from the Ukrainian government shows drones delivered 4 tons of aid via drones. Ukraine says Russia has tried to isolate Oleshki from the outside world and obstruct food deliveries. The Kremlin acknowledges critical shortages of food and medicine in Oleshki, but says its military is working to resolve them. From Kharkiv to Zaporizhia, Russia continues to launch drones, missiles, and glide bombs, which are destroying lives and livelihoods.
1: They can't do anything on the battlefield, so they decided to fight against children and women. That's it. The rescuers evacuated us, because the whole section is filled with smoke, and we live on the 9th floor.
2: We saw 2 wounded neighbors covered fully in blood. When we went outside, I started calling for an ambulance, together with our neighbors. My daughter went outside. Our cat ran away. I only grabbed my documents and went outside in the clothes I'm wearing right now.
0: Ukraine unleashed more than 650 attack drones in a coordinated blitz aimed directly at Moscow and its surrounding region. It marks the largest swarm assault targeting the Russian capital district in 2 years. Russian authorities say they managed to shoot down most of the incoming projectiles. Ukrainian drones targeted the largest oil facility in Moscow region during a mass attack. Ukraine has increasingly targeted refineries, fuel depots, and other energy infrastructure, seeking to put pressure on the machinery and finances supporting Russia's war effort. This is the new shape of the war. Ukraine is reaching deeper into Russia. Russia is hammering Ukrainian cities and infrastructure, and along the front lines, civilians are paying the price. The battlefield is expanding, the strikes are getting bigger, and the space between the front line and the heart of the country is rapidly disappearing. Bureau Report, WEON, World is One.
3: Russia has denied reports of a plague outbreak in Siberia. The country's health watchdog says that no cases of plague have been detected among people who came into contact with the lab worker who died last week.
4: But the incident has sparked international concern, with the World Health Organization and the United States calling for greater transparency. But the focus of the concern is the Irkutsk region in eastern Siberia. A 28-year-old worker at a plague research institute died on 2nd of October after developing pneumonia-like symptoms.
3: Russian health authorities say that intensive testing found no evidence of plague in people who had contact with the woman. They say 2 people tested positive for COVID-19 and 2 for rhinovirus, but no other infectious pathogens were detected.
4: Around 200 people were reportedly placed under precautionary quarantine. Local officials say about 60% have since been released. In Shelikov, residents say daily life has continued with disruption. Local authorities say the suspected plague diagnosis has not been confirmed.
5: There was no panic at all. Everything was business as usual. My friends continued going to stores and pharmacies. Everything was the same. We carried on with our normal lives, although the news certainly spread around.
1: As far as I know, and judging by the situation where I live, there is no quarantine here. The situation is calm and stable, and there is no panic.
3: The concern is now extending beyond Russia, with neighboring countries stepping up health and border controls as a precaution. Kazakhstan has tightened sanitary and quarantine checks at border crossings, while Kyrgyzstan raised health screening measures at its borders. Uzbekistan has also strengthened preventative measures, while Mongolia already had heightened health precautions in areas which are bordering Russia.
4: When asked if he had spoken to the Russian president on the issue yet, well, U.S. President Donald Trump said he will be speaking with him.
6: So, I have a call schedule. Yeah.
7: What is that call schedule for?
6: Very soon.
8: What are you?
4: U.S. Secretary of State Marco Rubio has called on Russia to provide more information about the death of a laboratory worker at a plague research institute.
9: I think it's incumbent upon Russia to obviously share more information with the world. Say we're watching it very closely, and I think the whole world is watching it very closely, because depending on what we learn about it, we would know how to respond.
4: Meanwhile, the World Health Organization says it has been in contact with Russian authorities and is monitoring the situation closely. The United Nations has also called for caution in describing the incident.
10: The statement from WHO says that there was a low risk, because I think the name of the disease creates such interest in shockwaves that we have to be very responsible in what we say. So I would encourage you to speak directly to WHO.
4: Tense footage captured the harrowing moment Usha Vance lost her footing while descending from a military helicopter cradling her newborn child. Well, the brief moment was caught on camera at Joint Base Andrews and quickly drew attention online. Take a look.

0: Cancer is often a disease that comes with age, but a new global study is raising a different concern, where some cancers are now being diagnosed more often in people under 50.
1: And in some cases, well, the rise is sharp. The findings come from the World Cancer Research Fund International, which says that the biggest jump is seen in prostate cancer among younger men. In England, cases among men under 50 rose from 158 in 2001 to 640 in 2023. Now, that is more than a fourfold of increase. The incidence rate also rose from one case to 3.6 cases per 100,000 men.
0: The study also found a significant rise in early onset colorectal cancer among men. This is among women under the age of 50. The rate more than doubled from 3.8 to 8.3 cases per 100,000. Among men, it rose from 4 to 8.4 cases per 100,000. Uterine cancer also more than doubled among younger women. Kidney cancer rates, they rose too, while breast cancer remained the most common cancer among women under 50.
1: But to widen the scope of the research, researchers also looked at data from the United States and the Netherlands. Well, in the U.S., rising rates are found for five cancers, including breast, colorectal, kidney, pancreatic, and uterine.
0: In the Netherlands, four cancers showed a significance: cervical, colorectal, kidney, and liver cancer.
1: So what is behind this shift? Well, that is where the answer gets more complicated. The researchers say they do not yet know exactly what is driving the rise. Well, changes in obesity, physical activity and diet could be playing a role. Diets high in red and processed meat, fast food and sugary drinks, and low in fiber have been linked to higher risks for certain cancers. Smoking, alcohol use and excessive sun exposure are also known risk factors here.
0: But researchers warn against blaming individual lifestyle choices. They say that these factors are likely to explain only part of the picture. Scientists are also looking at environmental exposures, including pollution, chemicals, plastics, and antibiotic use. Another area of research is the gut microbiome, the community of microorganisms living inside the human digestive system.
1: Still, there is an important caveat here. Cancer remains predominantly a disease of older people. The median age at diagnosis in developed countries is above 60 years. What does this study show is a changing pattern in some cancers among younger generations, and researchers say more work is needed to understand whether genetics, environmental exposures, lifestyle, tumor biology, or the gut microbiome, or a combination of these factors, is driving this trend.
0: In other news, a 3.5-meter shark has turned a quiet waterfront in South Korea into one of the country's biggest tourist attractions.
1: And the most surprising part here is the shark isn't in the open ocean. It has been trapped inside a narrow artificial canal at Busan's North Port since September 18th. Well, our next story has all the details. Take a look.

0: A wayward shark has become an unlikely celebrity in South Africa. The shark, believed to be a bronze whaler, has now become so famous that locals have the name Bukhangi. The name comes from Bukhang, the Korean name for North Port, combined with the Korean suffix I.
1: Bukhangi was supposed to leave earlier, but it didn't. So, as a Busan resident, I'm actually happy that it's still here and that we can see it again. At the same time, I do hope it eventually heads back out to the open sea. But I guess it likes Busan too, since it's still here. So I have mixed feelings about it.
2: I've also heard that it's not eating very well, and the weather is going to get colder soon. So I think it would be better for Bukhangi's health if it could move somewhere warmer soon. Part of me really hopes it leaves soon for that reason.
0: More than estimated 1 million people. People have reportedly visited the waterfront to catch a glimpse of the shark. During South Korea's four-day Chuseok holiday alone, around 480,000 people came to the area. For comparison, the waterfront normally sees only around 2,000 visitors a day during holidays. At one point, more than 140,000 people visited in a single day.
3: I was surprised that it was so big, but also I felt really bad for him, because when you see it on the news, it's just written there is a shark, but then you see the actual animal suffering.
0: So how did a giant shark end up swimming around a city canal? Experts believe it may have followed prey from the sea into the waterway, but once inside, it apparently couldn't find its way back out. And getting it out has proven much harder than expected. Authorities first tried using boats and water jets to gently push the shark towards the sea, but Bukhangi simply swam away from the streams. A second rescue attempt also failed. For now, authorities are monitoring the shark and hoping changing tides and currents could eventually help it find its own way back to open water. But experts are concerned. Although the shark has appeared to remain stable, staying inside a confined canal could restrict its movement and ability to feed, potentially weakening it over time.
4: The entire North Port is filled with all kinds of noise, lights, and electrical signals. It's a bit like trying to hear someone speaking in a noisy place. For the shark, there are just too many external physical stimuli coming from different directions, so we think that may be making it difficult for the shark to properly find its way out.
0: These sharks can reach more than 3 meters in length and live in both marine and brackish environments. They can also enter coastal bays and other shallow inshore waters. They feed on fish, squid, rays, and even smaller sharks, and can travel considerable distances as part of their migrations. The species is also listed as vulnerable by the IUCN. And Bukhangi's appearance comes as South Korea has been recording more large shark sightings.
5: Sharks aren't here to entertain us. I think the appearance of this shark is actually a warning about the climate crisis that we all need to pay attention to.
0: Researchers have linked the increase partly to warmer seas and greater availability of prey. Meanwhile, Bukhangi has gone from stranded shark to national celebrity.
6: And with that, it's time for us to slip into a very short break on World DNA. But before we do that, let's quickly take a look at the images that have caught the world's attention. Be right back. You're watching Beyond the World this morning.

0: Well, thanks for staying with us. You're watching Beyond World is One. This is World DNA. I'm Arpita Necha and my colleague Deeksha Bisla. Let's start with the headlines we're tracking for you at this hour. National authorities say all 23 Indian crew members aboard a Liberian flag tanker were rescued after the vessel caught fire off Russia's Black Sea coast following an attack by an unmanned vessel. Captain Smith Mishaw suffered a serious skull fracture after being struck with an axe by Fly Dubai co-pilot. He underwent emergency surgery in Saudi Arabia and is now recovering steadily in UAE.
1: The biggest problem I have is nobody knows who the hell is running the country. Nobody knows, but maybe that's a good thing.
0: Donald Trump says Iran's leaders and second-tier leadership are gone, leaving uncertainty over who is running the country. U.S. President calls this the biggest problem that he faces regarding Iran. Donald Trump says he will speak with Russian President Vladimir Putin over a reported plague-related death in Siberia. Moscow denies an outbreak, while U.S. Secretary of State Marco Rubio and the WHO urge Moscow to provide greater transparency. Israel marks 3 years since Hamas's October 7, 2023 attack with memorial events planned nationwide. The anniversary comes at Gaza ceasefire and ahead of an election where the attack remains a central issue.

0: Japan's real wages rose 1.5% in the month of August, marking an 8th straight month of gains, while the increase points to a continued recovery in workers' purchasing power, supporting expectations for further Bank of Japan rate hikes.
1: Argentina's Lionel Messi ends his international career with a 3-0 victory over Benin. The 39-year-old retired in style with a record 126th international goal following a penalty in the 71st minute.

0: Prime Minister Narendra Modi today marks 25 years of continuous leadership as head of government.
1: Well, the journey began on 7th of October 2001, where PM Modi took oath as the Chief Minister of Gujarat. Well, the Union Cabinet has passed a formal resolution commending 25 years of continuous leadership, highlighting milestones from disaster recovery and infrastructure development in Gujarat to the scaling up of national welfare programs, technological advancements such as UPI, and major security decisions.
0: The Bharatiya Janata Party has organized programs across the country, including major events in Delhi and Haryana. A grand program will be held at the Indira Gandhi Indoor Stadium. The event is part of the month-long Seva Sankalp Abhiyan. Prime Minister Modi is likely to attend the program in person and address party leaders, workers and supporters.
1: Well, in the view of the event, traffic restrictions are in place on several key roads in Delhi today. The restrictions will remain in place from 5 a.m. to 1 p.m. India time. The Delhi Traffic Police has advised commuters to avoid Bahadur Shah Zafar Mark, IP Mark, Vikas Mark, Jawaharlal Nehru Mark, Ring Road and Salimgarh Bypass during this period.
0: The Seva Sankalp Yatra undertaken to mark the occasion will conclude today. Grand closing ceremonies will be held in Varanagar, Prime Minister Narendra Modi's birthplace, and Varanasi, which is his parliamentary constituency. In Varanasi, participants will conclude their journey with Jalabhishek at the Kashi Vishwanath Temple. Meanwhile, in Varanagar, Seva Yatris will offer Jalabhishek at the historic Hatkeshwar Mahadev Mandir. Prominent BJP leaders are expected to attend both the programs.

0: Moving on now, Pakistan Prime Minister Shehbaz Sharif has urged Imran Khan's Pakistan Tehreek-e-Insaf to call off its protest march towards Islamabad and return to talks with the government.
1: The protest march is being led by supporters of jailed former Prime Minister Imran Khan, who are demanding his release. The march began on Sunday from Khyber Pakhtunkhwa and is moving towards the capital, Islamabad. Thousands of Khan supporters took to the streets as the PTI stepped up pressure on the government. The protest comes after several rounds of talks between the PTI and the government, which failed to produce a breakthrough.
0: While addressing an event, Park PM Shehbaz Sharif said, and I quote here, "I ask PTI to come to their senses, end your long marches and sit-ins. Once you end them, we will certainly sit down with you and talk." Now, linking the protest to the economy of the country, he further asked, "If someone harms economic growth, is it not equivalent to being an enemy of the country? We will not allow that to happen. The law will take its course," unquote.
1: However, PTI has rejected the government's position, speaking outside of the jail where Imran Khan is being held. PTI interim chairman, Barrister Gohar Khan, has said that talks with the government had remained limited to offers.

0: no concrete steps being taken.
1: He said it had been almost a year since PTI leaders last met Imran Khan, calling the situation inhumane. Gore also accused authorities of denying Khan access to his doctors, family, lawyers and party leaders.
0: Meanwhile, PTI has also alleged that Imran Khan's cousin, Qasim Zaman, was taken into custody when he was on his way to meet the former Prime Minister at Adiala Jail. The Rawalpindi Deputy Commissioner ordered his detention for 30 days under the Maintenance of Public Order Ordinance. PTI says that Qasim regularly visited the jail to meet Khan, with court orders allowing meetings twice a week.
1: Now, authorities have been preparing for weeks for the possible arrival of PTI supporters in Islamabad. The march was originally planned for September 27th, but was postponed before it finally began on 4th of October.
0: Khan has been in jail since August 2023 and he faces multiple cases, including corruption and charges which are linked to violence. His legal team denies the allegations, calling the cases politically motivated.

0: Nepal is ending the search for the 5,285 people who are still missing. The rescuers are moving on, but the families cannot. They want closure.
1: Well, more than 1,455 people are confirmed dead after the August 26 flood. However, the wall of the missing still carries photographs of the thousands who have simply disappeared. The kin still awaits news on their family members, friends, relatives, even teachers and students who never returned.
2: After this flood, we published a list of 70 students who were swept away, officially declared missing, and stopped searching for them. Still, some additional students are out of contact.
0: Officials say the focus will now shift to recovery and rehabilitation. While authorities will no longer actively search for bodies, remains, property, and valuables found during will be collected.
1: The hardest part is that Nepal is considering legally declaring some of the missing dead so their families can deal with insurance, bank accounts and other legal formalities. But how do you move on when you still don't know what happened to them, when there is no body to bring home?
0: The search has now moved from the flood zone to the DNA lab. More than 1,450 bodies have been recovered, but only 112 have been identified and returned to families. Thousands of forensic samples are now being tested on a scale that Nepal's laboratories would normally see over a span of years, not weeks. Experts from India, China, South Korea, the United States and Singapore are all helping as well.
3: The main challenge is that a large number of people are missing and the bodies that have been found are difficult to identify. The disaster happened in Rasua, Nuwakot, Dading, but the people who are missing are from across the country and even abroad, and the bodies have been found downstream as far away as India.
1: But DNA still needs a match, so some families are waiting for a call that could finally tell them whether the remains belong to someone they love, while some have already held symbolic funerals without a body.
0: While Nepal is still trying to identify the victims of one disaster, it is gearing up to prevent the next, as the country has recorded around 26 glacial lake outbursts in just 4 decades. The government plans to drain 4 dangerous glacial lakes high in the Himalayas, install sensors, and strengthen strengthening the flood warning systems. This project could take 6 years and cost $50 million.
1: Remember, Nepal already faces a nearly $5 billion recovery bill as the Bhotekoshi floods destroyed hydropower floods, projects, roads, bridges, farms, settlements, and a trail of damage. But can Nepal simply shift the focus and close the chapter on the missing while thousands of families await answers? But China has achieved its first ever video call between the North and South Poles with a latency of under 1 second using a domestically developed satellite system during its 16th Arctic Ocean expedition.
0: The landmark connection demonstrates independent polar communications capabilities while testing China's mega satellite constellation designed to support global broadband and future 6G networks.
1: Well, on September 25th, coinciding with the Mid-Autumn Festival, the Arctic Expedition team conducted a satellite video call across the largest latitude span to

0: Addressing domestic space to world communication networks.
1: This is the first time that China has used a domestically developed communication satellite system to make a video call across the largest latitude span.
0: Led by China Satellite Network Group, the satellite constellation is China's premier low Earth orbit satellite internet project, which is planned to comprise around 13,000 satellites. It is designed to provide global broadband coverage. And established integrated space Earth 6G networks, during polar testing, the system achieved uplink and downlink speeds of up to 30 Mbps, which is equivalent to downloading a 1 GB file in roughly 10 minutes. Now, the successful trial confirms China's independent control over its polar communications, ensuring that all data remains within Chinese infrastructure for secure end-to-end encryption. And Karnataka is looking to take artificial intelligence education to younger students, by Chief Minister D.K. Shivkumar, directing officials to AI training in government schools from class 6. Well, AI training has already started for class 9 students, and the government now wants to examine the possibility of extending it to class 6. With support from the IT department and private partners, the Chief Minister's office claimed that Google has expressed interest in providing AI training in schools, and officials have been asked to study the company's initiatives in Telangana before working out a model for Karnataka. Shivkumar has also asked officials to identify land for an AI university in the state. The directions come during a review of Karnataka government's 100-day programs, recruitments and priority schemes. Well, on school education, the government is also planning to recruit 956 teachers on an outsourcing basis. In another initiative, students from classes 9th and 11th in 941 urban schools will be taken to the fields of progressive farmers. The students will also be given facilities to stay overnight in villages, including community halls and hostels. Now, the program is to be completed by December, with private schools also expected to implement it. The government is also moving ahead with its plan to develop 1,000 Karnataka public schools. Preparations for laying the foundation stones are to be completed by November 14th. Now, according to the Chief Minister's office, the government plans to develop 100 of these schools through corporate social responsibility funds. With companies already showing interest in developing 60 schools,

0: Artificial intelligence may be coming for Wall Street jobs, but for now it is creating a whole new class of them. Well, hiring for AI-related roles at major U.S. banks has jumped nearly 50% this year, with demand shifting beyond engineers who build AI models to workers who can actually put those systems to work.
1: And one skill in particular is seeing an extraordinary surge, which is agent orchestration. So what exactly does that mean for the future of finance jobs and for workers who are trying to stay relevant in an AI-driven workplace? Take a look at this next report for more details.
0: Wall Street's AI boom is no longer just about building smarter chatbots. Well, banks are now hiring people who can make multiple AI systems work together safely, efficiently, and with humans still in the loop. An analysis by enterprise hiring data firm Drop found AI-related job postings at JP Morgan Chase, Citigroup and Capital One that jumped 49% this year from 2025 to nearly 140,000 listings. And one skill stands out: agent orchestration. Job postings mentioning the skill have exploded 1,721%. Well, think of it as managing a team of AI workers. One agent could collect data, another could analyze a document, a third could check it for regulatory compliance, and a human decides how and when those agents should work together. That is creating demand for a new type of employee, the forward-deployed engineer. These workers combine technical know-how with an understanding of a specific business, whether that is a trading desk, compliance department, human resources, or back office operations. And the demand isn't limited to agent orchestration. But job postings mentioning LangGraph, a tool used to build multi-step AI workflows, jumped 679%. References to Llama Index, which helps AI applications connect to data, rose 200%.

0: 191%, and mentions of retrieval augmented generation, or RAG, climbed 200%. Well, in simple terms, these are tools that help AI move from answering questions to actually getting work done using a company's own information. But there is another important shift here. Banks aren't just looking for people who can build AI. They need people who can understand where AI should and should not be used. Drop says demand for responsible AI skills surged 657%. References to AI governance rose 394%, while AI risk management jumped 359%. In fact, governance-related skills now account for more than 16,000 references in the company's data, which is almost twice the roughly 8,400 references tied to training, deploying, and running AI models. Why? Because putting an AI agent inside a bank isn't as simple as switching on a chatbot. Banks have to make sure that these systems don't leak sensitive data, make unauthorized decisions, create cybersecurity vulnerabilities, or violate regulations. And that is where human judgment still matters. There is also a financial incentive for workers. Drop says AI and agent-related roles generally pay more than technology jobs elsewhere in finance. A generative AI manager, for example, commands a median base salary of around $190,000. But finding that talent is proving difficult. So banks are increasingly looking inward, retaining existing developers and business specialists rather than relying entirely on outside hires. That could become increasingly important as AI takes on more repetitive work. JP Morgan CEO Jamie Dimon has already talked about huge redeployment plans as AI changes how work gets done. Well, for employees, the message is increasingly clear. You may not need to become an AI scientist, but understanding how to work with AI, how to manage it, and when to challenge it could become one of the most valuable skills on Wall Street. Business Bureau, we on World is One.
1: The UK's communications regulator Ofcom has opened its first formal investigation into Meta under the Online Safety Act, questioning whether the company properly assessed the risks of its new Instagram Instance feature before launching it.
2: Well, the probe will focus on potential risks to users, including children, from illegal content. Instance allow Instagram users to share content that disappears after it has been viewed. Well, Ofcom said Meta should have carried out a suitable and sufficient risk assessment before launching the feature in the month of May, including an assessment of the risks posed to children.
1: Now, Ofcom Director of Enforcement, George Lusty, said that significant platform changes must be risk assessed before launch. He said safety should be built in and not bolted on, adding that the regulator would act where it had concerns over compliance.
2: Well, Meta said it took its obligations under the Online Safety Act very seriously and had carried out a risk analysis and briefed Ofcom before the feature was launched. The company said Instance has severely built in safety measures,
1: including blocking screenshots, resharing and forwarding. While the feature has no public feed, Meta also said that teen account protections are automatically applied.
2: Now, Ofcom's online safety regime requires social media platforms, search engines and adult content services to assess risks and take steps to protect users, including children, from illegal or harmful content. Companies that fail to comply can face fines of up to £18 million, or 10% of their qualifying worldwide revenue, whichever is greater.

0: Former BCCI President Sourav Ganguly has been appointed as the new head coach of Delhi Capitals ahead of the 2027 IPL season.
1: The former India captain will take over from Hemang Balani, who held the coach position for the last two seasons. However, this is not the first time that Ganguly will be associated with Delhi Capitals. He first joined the team as an advisor back in 2019 after completing his tenure at BCCI president. Ganguly took on the role of director of cricket for both the men's and women's teams. More recently, he served as head coach of Pretoria's Capitals in South Africa. Under his guidance, Pretoria Capitals reached the SA20 final earlier this year. Ganguly will now have the task of guiding Delhi Capitals to their first ever IPL title.
0: Now, Delhi are one of just two original franchises yet to win the competition alongside Punjab Kings. The Capitals came closest to lifting the trophy in 2020 when they reached their first IPL final. They then finished top of the table in 2021 but failed to make it to the final, and since 2021, well, they have failed to reach even the playoffs. On his appointment, this is what Ganguly had to say, and I'm quoting him here: "I'm looking forward to take on the role of the head coach in the IPL. Delhi Capitals is a franchise very close to my heart and one that I have shared a strong relationship with over the years. I have worked closely with the owners, management, support staff and players, which makes this an exciting responsibility for me. We have a talented group and have played a good brand of cricket in the recent past. I'm looking forward to working with the squad, the new season, and building a strong and fearless team," unquote.

0: In other news, Eva Marie Saint, the movie star who did two of the most notable film performances of the 1950s in On the Waterfront with Marlon Brando and North by Northwest opposite Cary Grant. She has died at the age of 102.
1: Well, a statement from a spokesperson said Saint died of natural causes at a home in Los Angeles. Saint won an Oscar in her film debut for her portrayal of the virtuous Eddie Doyle in director Elia Kazan's gritty 1954 drama On the Waterfront. Then changed direction as the spy Eve Kendall in director Alfred Hitchcock's 1959 thriller North by Northwest. The New Jersey native worked with a procession of big-name directors and stars. Her early career was spent in live television productions in the formative years of the medium.
0: She married veteran TV director Jeffrey Hayden in 1951, a marriage that lasted until his death in 2016. They have two children together. She starred in about 20 movies but turned down many roles to devote time to her family. Later in her career, Saint often returned to TV work. She won an Emmy Award in 1990 for a performance in the drama People Like Us.
1: She also took movie roles into her 80s, including because of Winn-Dixie, Winter's Tale and Superman Returns, a film in which Brando appeared posthumously using 1970s archive footage.

That's all we have for you this edition of World DNA. But before we slip into a very short break, let's take a look at the climate stories making headlines across the world. Stay tuned, you're watching Beyond World This Morning.

Welcome back. You're watching Beyond World is One with me, Diksha Bisla. And this is Paid News. Let's get started. A political backlash is growing in California after President Donald Trump said that Iran could take out Los Angeles and San Diego. California Governor Gavin Newsom called the remarks dangerous, while Los Angeles Mayor Karen Bass has accused Trump of encouraging attacks on American lives. The White House says that Trump was making a different point. In a statement, the White House said that Iran could have threatened American cities if Trump had not launched military action against the country earlier this year. Both Los Angeles and San Diego are home to major U.S. military installations. The Saudi-led coalition battling Yemen's Houthis say it has intercepted a missile fired by Yemen's Houthi rebels. The Houthis, who are backed by Iran, had earlier claimed an attack on the Saudi capital's main airport. Yemen's government forces say that they have retaken areas near the Bab al-Mandeb Strait and the port city of Mocha from the Houthis. However, the Houthis deny losing any area to Yemen government forces. AFP has reported, citing sources, that fighting across the country has killed more than 270 government troops and Houthi fighters over the past decade.

On the eve of the third anniversary of the Israel-Hamas war, jets were flying over Gaza and flares were seen from the sky across the strip. On Tuesday night, visuals show the flares and sounds of the planes flying low in hours before marking the third anniversary of the Hamas-led attack in Israel that triggered the war. The war erupted after militants attacked southern Israel on October 7, 2023, killing about 1,200 people and taking 251 people hostages. 3 years into the war, most of Gaza's population remains displaced, living in tents or in destroyed buildings and struggling with poor living conditions.

Ukraine has reportedly struck an oil tanker off Russia's southern coast, sparking a huge fire near the resort city of Sochi. Russia says the Liberian flag tanker was hit by naval drones, causing crude oil to catch fire in the Black Sea. The fire was too intense for firefighters to tackle immediately. Russian officials say that all 23 crew members were rescued. They were all Indian citizens. The incident comes as Russia and Ukraine continue to target commercial ships in and around the Black Sea. The mayor of the city said on social media that access to the coast and beaches was being restricted. President Volodymyr Zelensky warned that the latest intelligence suggested Russia has been preparing a massive strike on Ukraine. During a video address, Zelensky asked the citizens to take care of themselves and advised them to respond to missile threat alerts. He further stressed that the Ukrainian services and air forces are ready to respond, but only as much as Ukrainian defense systems allow. However, he did not specify when the attacks were expected to take place.

Several explosions were heard in Kyiv after Ukraine warned that a ballistic missile was heading towards the capital. This comes after Ukrainian President Volodymyr Zelensky's major Russian attack warning. Kyiv has faced more Russian airstrikes in recent weeks, with attacks hitting energy supplies and transport links. Air raid sirens have been sounding across the city, telling residents to take shelter. Meanwhile, power cuts have also been imposed in parts of Kyiv as authorities try to protect the strained electricity network. Kyiv residents seek shelter in a metro station in the capital after Ukrainians amid the Russian strikes.

0: Ukraine President Volodymyr Zelensky honored the memory of the Jewish victims massacred by Nazi forces at the Babi Yar Menorah Memorial in Kyiv. This year marks the 85th anniversary of the massacre, where tens of thousands of Jews were murdered by Nazi forces in the Babi Yar massacre near the Ukrainian capital on September 29th and 30th in 1941.
1: Вона бачила перший етап відновлення нашої української держави. Вона бачила, як...
0: U.S. President Donald Trump says he plans to speak soon with Russian President Vladimir Putin over reports of a plague-related death at a research center in Siberia. Russian officials have denied taking special measures against the plague, and they have played down reports of the incident, but the U.S. and the World Health Organization are calling on Russia to be more open about what happened. U.S. Secretary of State Marco Rubio urged Moscow to provide more information about the situation. Russian news outlet People of Baikal reported that the 28-year-old woman may have died after contracting pneumonic plague from a broken test tube.

Amid rising tensions in France, police fired tear gas to control crowds in Paris and elsewhere as more than a quarter of a million people rallied nationwide to support school students demanding more education funding. The protest reportedly increased pressure on the administration of outgoing President Emmanuel Macron. The French Interior Ministry estimated that 256,000 people took part in the demonstrations across the country, including 56,000 in Paris, where a small group of protesters clashed with riot officers. But it largely remained peaceful march. The widespread use of arrests, tear gas and riot control weapons against teenagers is fueling defiance and is angering some parents and teachers. Doctors Without Borders told that the spread of Ebola in the eastern Congolese province of North Kivu was out of control. Officials at the treatment center had said that the most new cases were coming from unknown chains of transmission.

The ongoing outbreak began in Ituri and North Kivu province. It spread for months before it was detected. And by the time it was announced in May, dozens were dead. As new cases have fallen in recent weeks in Ituri, North Kivu has seen a worrying increase. Says that the plane carrying 25 crashed with no survivors in southern Ondo State. Rescue operation is underway to recover the remains of the 25 people on board. The ATR-42 aircraft crashed while carrying 20 passengers and 5 crew members on a routine mission to Lagos. According to a statement by Nigeria authorities, the plane disappeared from radar and was later found to have crashed close to a naval base in Ondo State. The ATR-42 is often used by the Nigerian military for intelligence, surveillance and reconnaissance and for transporting personnel and supplies. So was lawmakers elected academic Justina Shehokapula as the country's new president in a marathon session, moments before a constitutional deadline expired. In extraordinary session that continued until shortly before midnight, Shehokapula secured 81 votes among the 84 lawmakers present in the first round of voting in the 120-seat parliament. Shehokapula, an economist who recently served as president of the Academy of Sciences and Arts of Kosovo, she will become Kosovo's third female president since the country's post-war independence. In a speech after taking the oath, the newly elected president said that this mandate does not belong to one person alone, it belongs to our citizens.

Pakistan Prime Minister Shehbaz Sharif is calling on supporters of jailed former Prime Minister Imran Khan to end their protest march towards Islamabad. Khan supporters began the march on October 4th, demanding his release after talks with the government broke down. Sharif says the protesters should end the march and return to negotiations. He also warned that the protest could hurt Pakistan's economy and said any damage to the government's economic efforts, it would harm the country. Authorities have been preparing for weeks for the possible arrival of demonstrators in Islamabad, with the march originally stated for September 27th and then postponed until October 4th.

New cases continue to rise in Bangladesh. 10 people have died from the disease in the past 24 hours, with nearly 2,000 new patients hospitalized. According to the Director General of Health Services, the latest deaths bring Bangladesh's dengue death toll this year to 281. The new deaths were reported in several areas, including Dhaka, Khulna and Borishal. Officials say women make up just over half of the total deaths this year.

Top leaders from across the country extended greetings to Prime Minister Narendra Modi on completing 25 years as the head of government. Vice President C.P. Radhakrishnan congratulated Prime Minister Modi and said that Prime Minister Modi's journey in governance had transformed the vision of inclusive development into a nationwide mission, guided by Sabka Saath, Sabka Vikas, Sabka Vishwas, Sabka Prayas. Uttar Pradesh Chief Minister Yogi Adityanath said that Prime Minister Modi had adopted public service and national service as the motto of his life and remained dedicated to elevating India's identity, pride and honour.

Following a high voltage national capital, Congress leaders Rahul Gandhi, Priyanka Gandhi Vadra and others were detained by the Delhi police from Akashvani Bhavan, where they staged a dharna against Chief Election Commissioner Gyanesh Kumar. Congress MPs Pawan Khera, KC Venugopal and Amrinder Singh Raja warring were among the leaders detained by the Delhi police. New Delhi Deputy Commissioner of Police Sachin Sharma was present at the Akashvani. Twelve candidates have filed their nomination papers for the biennial elections to 10 Rajya Sabha seats from Uttar Pradesh. According to data released by the Office of the Chief Electoral Officer for Uttar Pradesh, 9 out of 12 were submitted on October 6, which was the last day for filing nominations. While 3 nominations had been filed earlier, of the 9 candidates who filed their nominations on October 6, 8 were from Bharatiya Janata Party, while 1 was an independent. A training aircraft made an emergency landing at an agricultural field in Karnataka's Kalaburagi, with both the instructor and trainee on board reported safe. The aircraft made the emergency landing at an agricultural field in Kalaburagi. Now, the city police reached the spot following the incident. Both the instructor and trainee are safe.

Pacific leaders are calling on wealthy countries to provide more funding to help their nations deal with climate change. The appeal comes during pre-COP meetings in Fiji ahead of the main UN climate summit in Turkey next month. Pacific Island nations are among the most vulnerable to global warming. Rising sea levels threaten homes while higher temperatures are damaging coral reefs. Papua New Guinea's new prime minister says that climate change is not just an environmental issue, but a matter of survival for some nations.

A young elephant seal has made another surprise appearance on a beach in Rio de Janeiro. The animal was spotted at Copacabana Beach, drawing crowds of curious swimmers and onlookers. It's believed that the seal was carried north by a cold ocean current from waters farther south. The seal was first seen at another Rio beach on October 2nd. Authorities have now placed a cordon around the animal and are monitoring its health and behavior. Elephant seals are rarely seen in Rio because they usually live in much colder waters. The U.S. trade deficit widened sharply in August, rising 13.7% from July, $205.6 billion, as imports jumped to a record $420.8 billion. Exports rose 1.4% to $315.2 billion. But the gain was outpaced by a 4.3% rise on imports. While the goods imports increased, led by higher crude oil, gold and semiconductor purchases, capital goods they also import. The imports also rose as U.S. demand for AI-related equipment remained strong. The U.S. goods trade deficit with India stood at $6.2 billion in August, matching the gap with Germany. And despite the monthly widening, the U.S. trade deficit for the first 8 months of 2026, it was down 19.9% from a year earlier. Asian markets traded mixed on Wednesday after Wall Street's closed at record highs, with the S&P 500 gaining 0.58% and the Nasdaq rising 0.45% on a tech stock rally. Japan's Nikkei 225 fell 0.8%. South Korea's Kospi slipped more than 1%, and Hong Kong's Hang Seng lost 0.7%, while Shanghai Composite and CSI 300 rose 0.3%. Australia's ASX 200 remains mostly flat. U.S. equity futures have changed little, with S&P 500 futures up 0.09% and Nasdaq 100 futures rising 0.08%. Chipmakers led Wall Street's gains, with Marvell Technology surging 5.8% and AMD climbing 2.8%. Investors now await the Federal Reserve September meeting minutes, due Wednesday, for clues on the path of interest rates. Oil prices rose on Wednesday as a storm threatening U.S. oil-producing regions and attacks by Houthis in Saudi Arabia raised supply concerns. Brent crude rose almost 1% to above $101 a barrel, while U.S. West Texas Intermediate climbed above $90. The storm, expected to become the first Atlantic hurricane of 2026, could hit facilities producing 15% of U.S. crude and 5% of natural gas. The storm could also disrupt six refineries, with U.S. Gulf Coast refineries accounting

for about half of national capacity. Meanwhile, two attacks targeted Saudi airports as Houthis escalated the hostilities. U.S. crude inventories fell 2.09 million barrels last week, adding to supply concerns. Gold prices slipped on Wednesday as investors awaited the U.S. Federal Reserve September meeting minutes for clues on the path of interest rates. Spot gold fell 0.3% to about $4,150 an ounce, while U.S. gold futures eased 0.2% to nearly $4,180. Recent comments from Fed officials have kept focus on inflation, with some policymakers signaling that further rate hikes may be needed. Traders still see 85% chance of a rate hike by December, despite economic data dampening expectations for October. Higher interest rates can reduce gold's appeal as the metal does not pay interest. Meanwhile, London Bullion Market Association conference delegates forecast gold could rise above $5,000 an ounce over the next 12 months. OpenAI and Anthropic have told Australian lawmakers that they would support mandatory reporting of data breaches carried out by their AI agents. Acknowledging that disclosing such incidents is currently at their discretion, the comments follow OpenAI's three-month delay in notifying the Australian government that an AI agent had breached the country's main health portal, while Anthropic has also reported incidents involving AI agents carrying out hacks. Australian content creators also pushed back against calls to ease AI tools for AI training, as the government considers new laws to govern the technology. Britain's communications regulator Ofcom has opened an investigation into whether Meta breached online safety laws by failing to properly assess risks which are linked to Instagram's Instance feature before its May launch. Instance lets Instagram users share content that disappears after being viewed, with Ofcom examining whether Meta accessed the risks of illegal content and potential harm to children. Meta says it conducted a risk analysis and briefed Ofcom before the launch, adding that Instance has protections including screenshots, resharing, and forwarding blocks. Italy's antitrust authority has opened an investigation into AI music startup Sony over concerns that some of its terms of service may be unfair to consumers. The watchdog says that Sony's terms give the company board powers to change its contract, services and subscription prices, while users grant an excessively broad license and may waive moral rights. The terms also require users to resolve disputes through mandatory attribution in the United States, but class action rights waived at Massachusetts set as the exclusive jurisdiction. Carlos Alcaraz retained his Japan Open title after beating Czechia's Yuri Lechka 7-6, 6-4 in Tokyo. Alcaraz made history by becoming the first player in 32 years to win back-to-back Japan Open titles. The last player to achieve the feat was Pete Sampras, who won the crown in 1993 and 1994. The win in Japan was the 27th career win for the Spaniard. The title also marks Alcaraz's first trophy since returning from a 4.5-month layoff due to a right wrist surgery, which has forced the Spaniard to miss both the French Open and Wimbledon. Novak Djokovic has claimed a record-extending 7 China Open title. The Serbian lifted the trophy after Alex de Minaur retired at the start of the second set. Djokovic had won the opening set 7-6, with both players taking medical timeouts. De Minaur, was treated for a groin injury, returned to court and won the first game of the second set before retiring. The victory takes Djokovic's career tour level title count to 102, just one behind Roger Federer's 103. Only Jimmy Connors, with 109 titles, has more.

A Few Good Men, the play that launched Arkin Sorkin's writing career, is being revived on Broadway 37 years after it opened at the Music Box Theatre in 1989. The courtroom drama follows military lawyers defending two Marines accused of murder at the U.S. Naval Base. The production stars Tom Blythe, Krista Rodriguez and Bradley Whitford. Whitford appeared in the original Broadway production. He and Sorkin have worked together on other projects over the years. Most notably, the political drama The West Wing. Andrew Garfield and Luca Guadagnino has premiered Artificial at the New York Film Festival, bringing to screens their movie about OpenAI chief executive Sam Altman. Garfield, star of Juan Nemo's 2025 film After the Hunt, plays Altman in the film, which focuses on the latter's firing and reinstatement at the company behind ChatGPT. Its co-stars include Monica Barbeiro, Cooper Hoffman, Chris O'Dowd, Jason Schwartzman, Yura Borisov and E.K. Barinholtz. Artificial is due for release in January. The 31st Busan International Film Festival opened with a red carpet that drew some of Asia's biggest names. South Korean actors including So In-sung, Hwang Kyung-min and Jung Woo-sung. Michelle Yeoh received the festival's Asian Filmmaker of the Year award. Yeoh called the honor deeply meaningful. The festival will continue till October 15th.

0: And with that, it's time for us to slip into a very short break. Don't go anywhere. More news and updates will follow on the other side. You're watching Beyond World This One. Stay tuned.
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know more, understand better, think ahead. Hello and a very warm welcome. You are watching Gravitas with me, Molly Gambhir. Get the facts, not the bombast. On the 26th of March, dynamic pricing, Baloch Sep

Staying with us, you're watching Beyond World is One. I'm Arthur Janeja. Let's start with the headlines we're tracking for you at this hour. Indian Prime Minister Narendra Modi marks 25 years in public service as head of government, offering prayers at Sri Vinayak Mandir while the BJP holds celebrations nationwide. PM Modi is scheduled to address party workers at Delhi's Indira Gandhi Indoor Stadium.

Russian authorities say all 23 Indian crew members aboard a Liberian flagged tanker were rescued after the vessel caught fire off Russia's Black Sea coast following an attack by an unmanned vessel.

Captain Smit Matar suffered a serious skull fracture after being struck by an axe by Fly Dubai co-pilot. Well, he underwent surgery in emergency in Saudi Arabia and is now recovering steadily in UAE.

Houthi rebels targeted an international airport in Yemen with two ballistic missiles and explosive-laden drones, according to the government news agency Sabah. Well, it reported attack comes amid ongoing fighting between the Houthis and government forces.

0: The biggest problem I have is nobody knows who the hell is running the country. Nobody knows, but maybe that's a good thing.
1: U.S. President Donald Trump says Iran's leaders and second-tier leadership are gone, leaving uncertainty over who is running the country. U.S. President calls this the biggest problem he faces regarding Iran. Donald Trump says he will speak with Russian President Vladimir Putin over reported plague-related death in Siberia. Moscow denies an outbreak, while U.S. Secretary of State Marco Rubio and the WHO urge Moscow to provide greater transparency.

North Korean leader Kim Jong-un reaffirmed support for Vladimir Putin, calling Russia's war in Ukraine a sacred. But the remarks come amid strained South Korea-Ukraine ties after two captured North Korean soldiers were transferred to Seoul.

Gangs kills 17 people, including 5 miners and 12 soldiers, after storming an illegal mining site in a nearby village in Nigeria's Anambra State. Authorities say the attack was retaliation for a bandit's killing. Japan's real wages rose 1.5% in the month of August, marking an 8th straight month of gains, while the increase points to a continued recovery in workers' purchasing power, supporting expectations for further Bank of Japan rate hikes. Argentina's Lionel Messi ends his international career with a 3-0 victory over Benin. The 39-year-old retired in style with a record 126th international goal following a penalty in 71st minute.

0: Well, our top focus at this hour, the White House is laying down strict terms for bringing the war with Iran to a close. Vice President J.D. Vance says Washington will require a meaningful reduction in Iran's nuclear enrichment capacity before any agreement is reached. The warning echoes fresh comments from President Donald Trump, who declared that the conflict will be wrapped up soon, cautioning that it will happen either or the not-so-nice way. Well, speaking at Sparrow Point in Maryland, Trump claimed that the country's military had been doing extremely well in Iran.
1: And thanks to the men and women of America's armed forces, dozens of Iran's terrorist leaders have been blown out of existence and straight through to the gates of hell. As you know, their leaders are gone. Their second group of leaders are gone. And the biggest problem I have is nobody knows who the hell is running the country. Nobody knows, but maybe that's a good thing.
0: Well, Trump also reiterated his claims about United States control over maritime traffic through the Strait of Hormuz. Well, Trump said the waterway belonged to the United States and that the U.S. Navy was enforcing what he called one of the most effective and impenetrable blockade against Iran. Well, the comments come as there are growing questions over U.S.-Iran talks. Qatar's foreign ministry says mediation is continuing between the two sides, with Washington and Tehran still holding indirect talks and exchanging messages. Moving on, Russia has said that a Ukrainian drone attack set ablaze a Liberian flagged oil tanker carrying 23 Indian crew members off Russia's Black Sea coast. Now, this comes after Ukrainian President Volodymyr Zelensky warned that Russia was preparing a large-scale missile attack. A thick column of black smoke was seen rising into the sky after the attack. According to Russia,

0: officials, firefighters were initially unable to tackle the fire, adding that they had sufficient means to battle the blaze once it became less intense. Russian regional authorities have closed the beaches in the settlement of Russia's southern Krasnodar region due to the massive fire. The Russian Transport Ministry said the vessel sailing near the Black Sea city of Sochi was attacked with naval drones. It said emergency crews rescued the 23-member crew on board the vessel and that there were no injuries among the Indian crew. Confirmation regarding the Indian nationals involved in the incident is awaited from the Indian side. Well, Ukraine's President Volodymyr Zelensky cited an intelligence report claiming that Russia was preparing a massive attack on Ukraine. In his nightly video address, Zelensky said that Ukrainian services and Air Force were ready to respond to any situation. Zelensky said Ukraine's position depended largely on what its allies could provide in terms of weaponry to defend against a new Russian attack. Zelensky also said that a joint investigation with Bulgaria's Navy showed that Russia was behind an attack against a vessel that sank in the Black Sea near Bulgaria following a drone strike. Now, with the warning from Ukrainian President, Kiev residents rushed to shelter in a metro station in the capital as families were seen carrying blankets, sleeping mats and personal belongings to the underground. The residents said they feared fresh strikes after repeated Russian bombardments of the city and other parts of Ukraine.
1: The whole of Kyiv is in a state of fear. We're stuck at work today and everyone, our group chats, our bosses, are messaging us to be careful. And the final straw was when the president wrote once again that something terrible was definitely going to happen. That was it. We grabbed our things and came here. We live right next door. We tried to go down into the underground as often as possible. In Pechersk metro station, where I live, shrapnel fell at 8 o'clock in the evening, so it's already scary.
0: Meanwhile, Ukraine's national grid operator has ordered rolling blackouts in the capital, Kyiv. The provider said that the power outages were to begin at 3 p.m. local time and last until the end of the day. Ukraine says Russia has targeted Ukrainian energy infrastructure throughout the war, adding that strikes have often come ahead of winter, cutting heating and power to millions in freezing temperatures. On Monday, Zelensky said that he hopes U.S. can facilitate trilateral talks between Ukraine and Russia in October. Well, Zelensky said the Ukraine side is fully prepared for the talks and urged Russia to demonstrate sincerity. The Ukrainian leader revealed on Sunday that the U.S. is maintaining separate communication channels with both Ukraine and Russia and has proposed that technical-level trilateral talks be held before the end of the month. France is on the boil with mass student protests descending into sporadic violence and leading to nearly 500 arrests. Now, the protests started in late September with students blocking entrances to hundreds of high schools over complaints of poor facilities and teachers' shortages. On Tuesday, hundreds of thousands marched on the streets of Paris and other cities. Parents, teachers and union workers joined the high school students' movement. The Interior Ministry said over 250,000 people protested nationwide, while union organizers put the figure at 450,000. In Paris, protesters gathered beneath banners. One read, "Neglected schools, sacrificed youth," while another declared, "2026 is the new 1789. The protest was described as largely peaceful until its endpoint in the east of the capital. Police fired tear gas and some demonstrators threw rocks at a line of officers carrying riot shields. Police officials said that 300 hostile individuals attempted to confront officers.

In other cities, including Lyon and Rennes, well, the demonstrations at times turned violent, with protesters lighting fires in the street and hurling projectiles, and police firing tear gas. President Emmanuel Macron called for an emergency meeting over the

0: said more than 700 police officers were also hurt.
1: In a functioning democracy, there can be no room for tolerance of violence. I would remind you that in a functioning democracy, individual responsibility exists, including for minors. Burning down a high school does not improve the state of high school buildings. Attacking a teacher does not help replace teachers.
0: A teenager lost a hand on Monday after police fired a stun grenade. A 14-year-old student in Northwest Paris was hit in the face with a tear gas grenade at such close range that he lost several teeth. A policeman was charged Tuesday over that incident. Well, the unrest in France is drawing global reactions. In the latest, U.S. President Donald Trump weighed in to blame the violence on mass migration as well as Islam. Meanwhile, Iran has summoned French ambassador to Tehran over Paris violent treatment of protesters and extensive and flagrant human rights violations. Moving on, India has warned the United States over its military support for Taiwan, accusing Washington of fueling tensions in the Taiwan Strait. At the same time, North Korean leader Kim Jong-un has reaffirmed Pyongyang's support for Russia and its war efforts. North Korea has criticized U.S. arms sales and military support for Taiwan. State media KCNA quoted a North Korean analyst as saying that U.S. policy was undermining peace and stability in the region. The warning comes as Taiwan received the first two of 66 F-16V Block 70 fighter jets ordered from the United States in the year 2019. Well, North Korea said Washington should consider the consequences of a direct confrontation with China over the security of Taiwan. Meanwhile, North Korean leader Kim Jong-un has pledged continued support for Russia in a birthday message to President Vladimir Putin. Well, Kim said North Korea would expand cooperation under the two countries' comprehensive strategic partnership. He also said he believed Russia's sacred war of justice to defend its sovereignty, security interests and territorial integrity would end in victory. North Korea and Russia have deepened military and strategic ties since signing a mutual defense pact in 2024. North Korea sent an estimated 14,000 to 15,000 troops to support Russia's war in Ukraine since 2024.

0: Midterm elections in the United States are less than 1 month away. As the pivotal election draws closer, U.S. President Donald Trump's rating stays at record low, according to the latest Reuters IPSOS poll released on Monday. Well, the low approval rate is consistent with the numbers that were recorded through September as well. Now, the most recent survey shows that only 32% Americans approve of Trump's presidency, while a whopping 65% disapprove of the Republican leader. The low ratings have been consistent for weeks now, even after Trump began campaigning for Republican congressional candidates. Well, in his latest campaign blitz, the U.S. president addressed a rally in Nebraska, a state which has been a conservative stronghold. Trump urged voters to cast their ballot, pretending that he himself is fighting this election.
1: When I'm on the ballot, people show up and you always win. When I'm not on the ballot, 45% fewer people show up. So I'm asking you to do me one favor. Pretend I'm on the ballot, please. We got to go and win this. We got to win it.
0: But the midterms appear to be an uphill challenge for the grand old party. Recent increase in fuel prices has hit many in the agriculture and transport sector. Trump, knowing he is addressing a state of farmers and truckers, signed an executive order at the rally. But the latest order seeks to expand access to red dye diesel, which is exempt from some taxes, but has generally been limited to off-road and agricultural uses. But Trump has in the past called the increase in fuel price a temporary pinch that Americans have to bear. However, the increase has further compounded cost of living issues for many Americans, especially those who rely heavily on social welfare schemes and government aid to make ends meet.

0: Well, moving on now, Madhya Pradesh Chief Minister Mohan Yadav has called the state's flagship Ladli Behna Yojana as a very costly affair and a heavily financial burden. But the CM's remarks come as the monthly assistance has reached 1,500 rupees, while the government's earlier commitment to increase it to 3,000 rupees remains unfulfilled. Well, Yadav was questioned by a content creator at an event in Bhopal. Yadav's answer highlighted the reoccurring financial commitment involved in this. Well, responding to the content creator, Yadav said, and I quote here, "You have no idea the Ladli Behna scheme turned out to be a very costly affair. Little did I know that becoming chief minister would bring such a heavy financial burden, but we said there is no trouble when it comes to our sisters. The journey began with 1,000 rupees. There were significant difficulties in the beginning, but now we are providing up to 1,500 rupees. Well, the chief minister assured that support would continue. The state has allocated 23,883 crore rupees for Ladli Behna in its 2026-27 budget. But this compares with an allocation of 18,669 crore rupees in 2025-26, an increase of approximately 28%. At the time of the scheme's launch, well, the government had received more than 13.1 million applications. Following scrutiny and objections, more than 218,000 names were removed, leaving around 12.9 million eligible beneficiaries. The first transfer cost the state government 1,143.15 crore rupees. For September's 40th installment, the government announced a transfer of 1,835.9 crore rupees. The cabinet has approved 11,04,365 crore rupees for continuing the scheme through 2030-31. Well, the Mukhyamantri Ladli Behna Yojana was announced by the then Madhya Pradesh Chief Minister Shivraj Singh Chauhan on 28th of January 2023 ahead of the State Assembly elections. It was formally launched on 5th of March 2023 with the first installment transferred in June that year. On sports updates now, Lionel Messi has brought the curtain down on his international career, signing off with an emotional final appearance in Buenos Aires. Well, the 39-year-old, widely regarded as the greatest football player in history, scored his 126th international goal in front of 85,000 supporters as Argentina cruised to a 3-0 victory over Benin. Well, the Argentina captain, making his record-extending 208th international appearance, also provided the assist for the opening goal, scored by Nicolas Otamendi, before Nico Paz added another. But the result was a footnote to the occasion itself, as Messi savoured the adulation of the monumental stadium crowd in an event billed as the Last Tango. Messi was seen wiping away tears as the bus carrying him and his Argentina teammates made its way through crowds of well-wishers on the way to the stadium. He took to the field alongside his three children while his wife and mother watched from the VIP box. The match was halted in the 10th minute in tribute to Messi's famous shirt number for a minute-long ovation. He then crowned the occasion with a goal from the penalty spot in the 71st minute. At the final whistle, a drone show lit up the night sky above the stadium, displaying Messi's image and thanking the 8-time Ballon d'Or winner for his extraordinary career. Later, Messi described it as the saddest day of his career as he took to the field after the win to thank the fans and his teammates. Messi said it was a huge source of pride to have defended the Argentina shirt for more than 20 years and that he would now join the fans in supporting the team. Well, despite the sadness, Messi said he had no regrets about the timing of his international exit. His farewell came 2.5 months after Argentina's World Cup final defeat to Spain in New Jersey. Messi's greatest triumph in international football came in the year 2022 when he led Argentina to World Cup glory, ending the country's 36 years of wait for a third title. On to some entertainment stories now. Nearly 70 years after the massive success of Dracula, Christopher Lee's Count Dracula is set to return to shock the screens and scare the audiences. Filmmaker Terence Fisher's 1958 cult classic has been restored in 4K using original archival material. It contains footage that has not been seen in decades. The horror classic starred Christopher Lee as Count Dracula. It was a performance that helped establish key elements of the vampire image, including fangs that have now become a Halloween staple.
1: I think people are fascinated by this wonderful creature, this kind of, not alien, because he wasn't, but he was a kind of a combination of your fantasies, but also your fears as well. So it's kind of a combination coming together, and I think people love that. It's enduring when you think of all the Hammer films, but also all the Dracula films that have been made subsequently. It has an enduring allure.
0: A world premiere of the film was held recently, and the makers intend for viewers to see the film as it was originally made by Fisher, including material deemed too frightening.
2: Well, for the first time ever on the big screen, everyone will get to see Dracula as it was actually made by the director. Uncut, uncensored, all the things that were too scary first time round or too naughty. It's the properly full run of the show.
3: It's quite extraordinary. It's so many years on, 1958, 10 years old, and I thought, well, that's it, it's finished, it's done. And I never saw this film until much, much later with my son, because when I was 10, I was never allowed to see it. And in those days, no videos, no DVDs. So now seeing it all this time coming back to life is amazing.
0: Restored Dracula is due for release on 16th of October. Well, that is all we had in this edition for you, but don't go anywhere. News and updates will follow on the other side. You're watching Beyond World is One. Stay tuned.

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8: It's not the same world that it used to be 10 years back. Drones are how the wars are being fought right now.
9: But the role of infantry, the role of foot soldiers is not going to be changing, and neither is it changing in the Ukraine-Russia conflict.
10: Man unmanned mission together, very much like how the aircrafts and the drones work. 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
11: So training our defense personnel is becoming more and more critical to adapt to the ever-changing battlefield. Data, software, algorithms are increasingly becoming key instruments to the warfare.
12: To sustain an aircraft, you need to be able to manufacture parts locally.

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Stories that analyze global and domestic politics. 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This is Race to Power. Only on WeOn.

Hello and welcome back to Beyond World is One. I'm Kanushka Sarkar and you have tuned into World Business Watch, your window into the fast-moving world of business. Let's get started with the top headlines. India's fuel consumption rose 3.9% month-on-month in September to 19.26 million metric tons. Diesel demand climbed 5.4% on a year-on-year basis, while petrol sales rose nearly 8%. LPG consumption, however, fell 9.2% annually. Iran is stepping up attacks on tankers in the Strait of Hormuz, putting crude exports at risk. Nearly 20 ships have been attacked in the past month. Oil remains about 23% below pre-war levels, amid soaring shipping and insurance costs.

The U.S. trade deficit widened sharply in August to $105.6 billion as imports jumped 4.3%. The gap rose nearly 14% from July, while Goldman Sachs cut its third quarter growth forecast to 3.1%. Japan's real wages rose 1.5% in August, marking an eighth straight month of gains. The increase points to a continued recovery in workers' purchasing power, supporting expectations for further Bank of Japan rate hikes. SpaceX is reportedly seeking $40 billion to finance a major purchase of NVIDIA AI chips. The funding led by Apollo could include $10 billion in bank loans and $30 billion in investment-grade debt, with the deal expected to close in 2027.

And coming up in World Business Watch today, Wall Street's AI boom is creating a new class of jobs. Hiring for AI roles at major US banks has surged nearly 50%, while demand for AI agent orchestration has exploded more than 1,700%. We will decode this and more on the show today. Stay tuned.

0: Well, let's start with the latest on equities, and U.S. stocks closed higher on Tuesday, with S&P 500 and NASDAQ hitting fresh record closing highs as our technologies led a broader rally. U.S. equity futures were little changed as of today, and Asian markets, they've opened mixed. Take a look at this next report to get more cues on the market.
1: U.S. stocks ended higher on Tuesday, with the Dow, S&P 500, and NASDAQ each adding roughly 0.5%. The broad rally pushed the S&P 500 and the NASDAQ to all-time closing highs, while the Dow remains just over 5% shy of its record closing level reached in August. Which is managing director and co-portfolio manager of Suncoast Equity Management.
2: A relief day in the markets today. You know, Brent oil came down a little bit. Treasuries came down just a tad. And so, you know, I think the markets are running a little bit on that positive news. But what we're really seeing in the market is the return of these kind of so-called Mag 7 type names that have been leading at least U.S. equity markets since the end of June. And they're doing so again today.
1: Meta was the only Magnificent 7 stock to close lower. Other movers included Marvell Technology, which climbed nearly 6% after the chip designer raised its 2028 revenue forecast due to strong demand for its data center chips. Shares of Constellation Energy jumped more than 12% after Alphabet entered into a major power deal with the company. And shares of Option Care Health soared nearly 33% after drug distributor McKesson and private equity firm Clayton, Dubilier & Rice agreed to buy the infusion therapy provider in a deal worth about $5.8 billion.
0: Well, now let's put the spotlight on the energy markets, and the Iran war is putting a growing strain on the global energy system. And oil industry chiefs are warning that the cost cannot be carried by producers alone. Saudi Aramco says that global oil stockpiles have become scarily thin, while governments are already spending heavily to shield consumers from higher fuel prices. Now, with crude still around $100 a barrel, the question is that who pays for the energy shock? Is it going to be the producers, governments, or consumers? Well, the war has turned the global oil market into a high-cost balancing act. Oil flows through the Strait of Hormuz have recovered sharply, but the wider energy system remains under pressure. Reuters says that crude flows through the Strait are now around 80% of pre-war levels, but higher tanker costs, insurance premiums, and limited refining capacity are keeping energy prices elevated. Saudi Aramco CEO Amin Nasser says that world's oil cushion has become scarily thin. Global oil stocks have fallen from roughly 10 billion barrels when the war began to less than 6 billion barrels. And only around 10% of what's left is practically available because of technical and logistical constraints. Nasser says that global oil demand could require at least another 2 million barrels a day of supply as countries rebuild their inventories. And that shortage is ultimately showing up in household budgets. Oil is now hovering around $100 a barrel, while governments are stepping in with fuel subsidies, price caps, and tax relief to soften the blow. The UN estimates that those fuel support measures could cost governments more than $1 trillion this year itself. And without such support, the UN says an additional 130 million people could have fallen below the $6.85 a day poverty line this year. And crude oil is only part of the problem. Refining capacity has become a major bottleneck. Nearly 10% of global refining capacity is effectively offline. According to Mueller's research, pushing up the cost of gasoline, diesel, and jet fuel even when crude prices ease, now that means consumers could continue paying more at the pump and for transport, shipping, and air travel. So the bigger message from oil executives is that this is no longer just an industry problem. Producers can increase output, governments can release emergency reserves and subsidize fuel, but none of the measures can fully absorb a prolonged supply shock. The cost ultimately gets distributed across governments, businesses, and consumers. Well, let's keep it going with the energy space, and the world's biggest economies are trying to cool diesel prices. The G7 has agreed to release emergency stocks, and President Donald Trump has backed off the idea of banning U.S. diesel exports. But Goldman Sachs now wants that diesel could stay expensive through 2027. Just last Friday, G7 countries agreed to release 100 million barrels of crude and refined products over 4 months. This plan includes a front-loaded diesel release within the first 20 days.
3: It has been decided to release strategic stocks of diesel and crude oil under the coordination of the International Energy Agency, which will be meeting in the coming hours and days to organize this, with the aim of releasing up to 100 million barrels of diesel and crude oil over the next 4 months.
0: Markets reacted quickly. European gas oil futures fell 5.75%, and after the G7 deal, Trump said he would not ban U.S. diesel exports. That's a retreat from his earlier consideration of export curbs.
4: A lot of diesel, and they're going to be making a major world contribution, and so are we. And we're not going to be doing the export ban. We're going to be doing what we're supposed to do, but I did ask them, and we're going to have a lot of oil.
0: On Tuesday, Chevron CEO Mike Wirth warned that such a ban could raise prices in some parts of the country. He said it would also send a very bad signal to allies to rely on American supply. But the bigger warning came from Goldman Sachs. The bank says the diesel and jet fuel margins the premium refined fuel commands over crude could average above $40 a barrel in 2027. That's more than double the usual level of about $20. And Goldman expects that even with Brent crude settling around $80, the problem is refining. About 2 million barrels a day of West Asia refining capacity remains offline. Damaged Russian refineries have cut diesel supply further. Goldman Sachs says that refining capacity outside China is set to shrink by about 300,000 barrels a day this year. And fuel inventories could end at, it could end 2026 at their lowest level of supply since 2015. Now, even if crude exports from the Gulf recover, the bank says that won't bring back diesel, gasoline and jet fuel shipments quickly. If demand rebounds, Goldman says that refineries would have to run at their highest rate in 2 decades. So will the emergency stocks help? Well, only for a while. Saudi Aramco CEO Amin Nasser says that they might buy us a winter. Analysts at CLSA say that it would solve liquidity problem, not the underlying stock problem. And rebuilding global inventories could take up to 2 years. Diesel moves food, freight and farms. So when it stays expensive, the cost shows up in what people pay for everything else. Now, the G7 has bought some time. The question is, what happens when it runs out? Well, let's talk about the technology and Wall Street. And artificial intelligence may be coming for Wall Street jobs, but for now, it is creating a whole new class of them. Hiring for AI-related roles at major U.S. banks has jumped nearly 50% this year, with demand shifting beyond engineers who build AI models to workers who can actually put those systems to work. And one skill is seeking an extraordinary search, agent orchestration. So what exactly does that mean for the future of finance jobs and for workers trying to stay relevant in an AI-driven workplace? Take a look at this next report from Mark.
5: Wall Street's AI boom is no longer just about building smarter chatbots. Well, banks are now hiring people who can make multiple AI systems work together safely, efficiently, and humans still in the loop. An analysis by enterprise hiring data firm Drop found AI-related job postings at JP Morgan Chase, Citigroup and Capital One that jumped 49% this year from 2025 to nearly 140,000 listings. And one skill stands out, agent orchestration. Job postings mentioning the skill have exploded 1,721%. Well, think of it as managing a team of AI workers. One agent could collect data. Another could analyze a document. A third could check it for regulatory compliance. And a human decides how and when those agents should work together. That is creating demand for a new type of employee, the forward deployed engineer. Workers combine technical know-how with an understanding of a specific business. whether that is a trading desk, compliance department, human resources, or back office operations. And the demand isn't limited to agent orchestration. Well, job postings mentioning LangGraph, a tool used with multi-step AI workflows, jumped 679%. References to Llama Index, which helps AI applications connect to data, rose 291%. And mentions of Retrieval Augmented Generation, or RAG, climbed 200%. Well, in simple terms, these are tools that help AI move from answering questions to actually getting work done using a company's own information. But there is another important shift here. Banks aren't just looking for people who can build AI. They need people who can understand where AI should and should not be used. Job says demand for responsible AI skills surged 657%. References to AI governance rose 394%, while AI risk management jumped 359%. In fact, governance-related skills now account for more than 16,000 references in the company's data, which is almost twice the 8,400 references tied to training, deploying, and running AI models. Why? Because putting an AI agent inside a bank isn't as simple as switching on a chatbot. Banks have to make sure that these systems don't leak sensitive data, make unauthorized decisions, create cybersecurity vulnerabilities, or violate regulations. And that is where human judgment still matters. There is also a financial incentive for workers. Drop says AI and agent-related roles generally pay more than technology jobs elsewhere in finance. A generative AI manager, for example, commands a median base salary of around $190,000. But finding that talent is proving difficult. So banks are increasingly looking inward, retraining existing developers and business specialists rather than relying entirely on outside hires. That could become increasingly important as AI takes on more repetitive work. JP Morgan CEO Jamie Dimon has already talked about huge redeployment plans as AI changes how work gets done. Well, for employees, the message is increasingly clear. You may not need to become an AI scientist, but understanding how to work with AI, how to manage it, and when to challenge it could become one of the most valuable skills on Wall Street. Business Bureau, we on World is One.
0: Well, speaking of artificial intelligence, the AI boom is powering growth across East Asia. Now, the World Bank says that dependence could also become a vulnerability. The bank has raised its growth forecast for the region to 4.5%, with AI-related goods driving more than half of the export growth in most economies. But with hundreds of billions of dollars flowing into AI investment, the World Bank is also warning that if AI spending boom reverses, the region could feel the pain. From China to Vietnam, Malaysia and Thailand, AI is becoming a major engine of economic growth. The World Bank now expects East Asia and Pacific economy to grow 4.5% in 2026. That's 3/10 of a percentage points higher than its April forecast. Growth is then expected to slow to 4.4% in 2027 and 4.3% in 2028. Vietnam gets its biggest upgrade among major economies. Its 2026 growth forecast has been raised 1.1 percentage points to 7.4%, but there is a catch. The region's trade growth, excluding AI-related goods, has been weak or negative. AI-related products now account for more than half of the export growth in most regional economies and more than 70% in Malaysia, the Philippines, Thailand, and Vietnam. Together, China, Indonesia, Malaysia,

the Philippines, Thailand, and Vietnam shipped about $1.4 trillion of AI-related goods in the 12 months through April. South Korea shows just how powerful that demand has become. Its exports jumped 83.5% in September to a record $120.9 billion, with semiconductors accounting for half of those shipments. And two chip makers, Samsung and SK Hynix, made up 43% of the KOSPI's value at the end of April. But the bigger concern is what happens if companies start spending less on AI. World Bank says that AI-related capital expenditure has reached around 6% of US GDP, and that's comparable to the peak of dot-com era, and of $2.9 trillion in AI capex that's planned globally between 2025 to 2028. Around $800 billion is expected to come from private credit. Now, that is an important risk, as private credit markets are less transparent and have not been tested by a severe downturn. So for consumers and workers, the concern is that if AI spending slows sharply, demand for chips, electronics, data centers, and related manufacturing could weaken, and the impact could spread beyond technology. The World Bank estimates that 1 percentage point slowdown in US growth could cut emerging market growth by 0.6 percentage points, with the hit to investment roughly twice as large for East Asia. The risk is bigger because so much of this region sits directly inside the global AI supply chain. Let's keep it going with AI. AI infrastructure depends on far more than chips and electricity. They also rely heavily on a range of critical materials, including gallium, rare earths, and tantalum, that are essential in semiconductors, magnets, and power management systems. So who controls the minerals that are powering AI? Take a look at our next report in News and Numbers to find out.

Well, shifting focus now to Britain, and former Bank of England chief economist Andy Haldon says that Britain is on thin ice ahead of its autumn budget, warning that high inflation, weak growth and high borrowing costs are leaving the UK exposed to financial market pressure. Haldon says that the government needs to show it can control public spending while avoiding measures that could further weigh on business and growth. Haldon points to three key problems, that is sticky inflation, weak economic growth and a lack of fiscal headroom. UK GDP grew 0.5% in the second quarter of 2026, but that pace comes against a backdrop of elevated borrowing costs and a weaker long-term growth story. Haldon says that Britain has yet to balance its books this century, leaving the country more vulnerable when global bond markets come under pressure. The pressure is also visible in the gilt market. Britain now has the highest government borrowing costs among G7 economies, making it more expensive for the government to finance its debt. Haldon says that the UK is particularly exposed because its economy is heavily dependent on global financial conditions. He warns that higher inflation and slower growth could further limit the government's room for maneuver. So what does Haldon suggest? Well, he says that the single most effective step would be to reassure financial markets by showing a willingness to cut public spending, and that could help reduce concerns about government borrowing while giving the private sector more room to drive growth. But the government also faces pressure to protect living standards, increase defence spending and support public services. So that leaves the autumn budget facing a difficult balancing act. And Haldon has also warned that he has warned against relying too heavily on higher business taxes, arguing that the private sector remains a key engine of growth. So the longer-term solution, according to the broader economic debate, is also productive. UK productivity growth has been around 0.4% a year versus 1.9% in the US. So that is where innovation and

investment come in. Policymakers are looking at more support for research, infrastructure, skills and high growth companies. The aim is to help British innovation turn into larger, more productive businesses. So for the government, the challenge is to control spending, reassure bond markets and find a way to lift long-term growth without adding pressure to an already stretched economy. That's all the time that we have in this edition of World Business Watch. I'm Kanishka Sarkar. Thank you for watching. Time now for a very quick break. More news and updates will follow after that. Stay tuned to Beyond World as well.

0: This is Defense Pulse.
1: It's not the same world that it used to be 10 years back. Drones are how the wars are being fought right now.
2: But the role of infantry, the role of foot soldiers is not going to be changing, and neither is it changing in the Ukraine-Russia conflict.
3: Manned, unmanned mission together, very much like how the aircrafts and the drones work. They both have specific tasks that is there, and that's the naval battlefield that it is going to be.
4: So training our defense personnel is becoming more and more critical to adapt to the ever-changing battlefield. Data, software, algorithms are increasingly becoming key instruments to the warfare.
5: To sustain an aircraft, you need to be able to manufacture parts locally.

Welcome back. Thanks for staying with us. You're watching Beyond World S1. My name is Diksha Bisla. We have lots lined up for you on this bulletin. Let's quickly start with the headlines. Yemen Houthis claim to target Riyadh's King Khalid International Airport with ballistic missiles and drones. Khamis Mushayyat Air Base, Aba Airport also attacked. Saudi Arabia is yet to confirm the attacks.

Israel marks the third anniversary of the October 7th attacks as mourners observe a moment of silence at sites in southern Israel attacked by Hamas. Armed gangs killed 17 people, including 5 minors and 12 soldiers, after storming an illegal mining site in a nearby village in Nigeria's Zamfara state. Authorities say the attack was a retaliation for a bandit's killing.

North Korean leader Kim Jong-un reaffirmed support for Vladimir Putin, calling Russia's war in Ukraine sacred. The remarks come amid strained South Korea-Ukraine ties after two captured North Korean soldiers were transferred to Seoul. Haze grips Malaysian capital Kuala Lumpur, obscuring its skyline as wildfires burn across Indonesia's Borneo. Indonesia is battling its most intense wildfires in 11 years.

0: Prime Minister Modi marks 25 years in public service as head of government, offering prayers at Sri Vinayak Mandir. While the BJP holds celebrations nationwide, Prime Minister Modi is scheduled to address party workers at Delhi's Indira Gandhi Indoor Stadium.
1: Duridha, Chayatvara, Sri Parameshwara, Vidyantham.

Indian markets opened lower on Wednesday, with the Sensex falling almost 500 points and the Nifty dropping 185 points. As investors turn cautious ahead of the RBI's report, the markets are also tracking weak Asian cues. The International Olympic Committee has confirmed India's interest in hosting the 2036 Olympic Games. India is one of the seven nations who have shown interest in hosting the 2036 Games. The next phase starts November this year.

0: Our top focus on Beyond at this hour, U.S. President Donald Trump has sparked a major controversy by suggesting that Iran could take out Los Angeles and San Diego, both in California. It's a state that has rejected him by 20 to 30 points in the last three elections. Well, it was Trump's first campaign stop in Nebraska since 2022 and part of a midterm swing through Republican-leaning states. At a rally in Grand Island, Trump spoke on U.S.'s war with Iran, which is a central and contentious issue shaping the November midterm elections. He suggested that high prices due to the war were a small price to pay for keeping the world safe. And then came the major statement. He warned that Tehran could take out a U.S. city. Listen to this.
1: They can take out a city. Let them take out Los Angeles. Let them take out San Diego. This is a very small price to pay, and it's going to be over with very soon. It's essentially almost over with. And they might keep going a little long, you know. They always say they have a big threshold for pain. They need it, let me tell you. They need it. But it's going to end very soon.
0: Well, California leaders have now hit back. Governor Gavin Newsom took 2X, calling the president's remarks deranged and dangerous. And he accused him for an attack on more than 10 million U.S. citizens. Los Angeles Mayor Karen Bass has condemned the comments as an irresponsible threat to public safety. Meanwhile, San Diego Mayor Todd Lopez attacked fiercely, declaring that his city is not collateral damage. The White House sought to downplay the remark, calling the backlash a media freakout and not rooted in reality. In a social media post, the White House Communication Director Stephen Chung said that President was clearly stating that U.S. cities would have been threatened if a nuclear Iran hadn't been stopped. He also said that America is safer because of President Donald Trump. Meanwhile, the crisis in Yemen is escalating. Iran-backed Houthi rebels have reportedly targeted Aden Airport with missiles and drones. The development comes after Yemeni government forces pressed ahead with a major counter-offensive against Houthis. Earlier, Yemeni President Rashid Al-Alimi had held talks with armed forces involved in the Yemen Dawn operation, which is aimed at reclaiming territory along Yemen's western coast. Government forces say that they have made rapid advances around the Bab al-Mandeb Strait and towards the port city of Mocha. They also claim that they have driven the Houthis from most of the territory seized last month, including key positions around the Bab and an airstrip. Mocha residents have rejected these claims.
2: We are now in the city of Mocha, in Mocha Airport. There is no truth to what the mouthpieces of the aggression are promoting on social media with lies, falsification, and deception. We have become accustomed to their claims that they have entered Mocha 20 times over the past 2 weeks.
0: Bab al-Mandeb Strait remains at the center of the fight, a global choke point between Yemen on the Arabian Peninsula and Djibouti and Eritrea in the Horn of Africa. It connects the Red Sea to the Gulf of Aden and the Indian Ocean. While the narrow waterway connects the Red Sea with the Gulf of Aden, and it is a critical route for global shipping and energy supplies. It is one of the busiest shipping lanes in the world, and prolonged disruption around it could threaten commercial shipping while adding pressure to already strained global trade routes. Meanwhile, the Yemeni government forces have claimed that they have driven the Houthis from key positions around Dubab and an airstrip. Yemeni government forces also released a footage that it says shows fighting in Taiz province, with pro-government fighters advancing through Jabal Habashi district. The Houthis claim they still hold all the territory captured during their coastal offensive last month. Houthi military spokesman Yahya Sari said that the group has carried out attacks against government positions in several parts of the country. Well, the group has also claimed strikes against targets in Saudi Arabia, which says that it shot down a ballistic missile north of Riyadh.

0: Saudi-led coalition also said that it intercepted and destroyed a ballistic missile launched towards Khan Ismail, which is home to an airbase. According to sources, more than 270 government troops and Houthi fighters were killed in a single day. The Houthi health ministry said that a Saudi airstrike killed six members of one family in Hajar governorate, including four children. Russia has warned Lithuania against moves that could lead to a permanent NATO or US military base and the possible deployment of nuclear weapons to its territory. Moscow said that such steps would further escalate tensions in Europe. The Kremlin warning came after Lithuania's parliament took the first step towards removing a constitutional ban on hosting nuclear weapons. The amendment still requires another vote before it can take effect. A spokesperson, Dmitry Peskov, says that expanding US or military in the NATO architecture, it is closer to Russia's borders. It could worsen the security situation rather than contribute to stability.
1: Neither of these developments, U.S. military base or nuclear arms in Lithuania, would contribute to stability, predictability on the European continent. On the contrary, they would represent another significant step in the escalation of tensions, much to our regret. As for Russia, it will of course be compelled to take all necessary measures to reliably ensure its own security.
0: The issue comes amid discussions over a possible permanent U.S. military presence in Lithuania. Lithuanian Prime Minister says his government is prepared to cover the cost if Washington agrees to establish a permanent base in the country. While U.S. President Donald Trump says that he will consider Lithuania's request to establish a permanent U.S. military base in the Baltic country.
2: Lithuania has invited U.S. to establish a permanent U.S. base in Lithuania. Would you consider that?
3: Well, they're friends of mine. They're great people. So we'll certainly look at it. They are great people.
2: Would you like to
3: hit the way? I know so many people in that country. They're great people.
0: Remember, Lithuania, which is a NATO and European Union member, already hosts a rotating U.S. armored battalion of around 1,000 troops. Any permanent U.S. base or potential nuclear deployment would represent a significant change in the military position of the Baltic region. However, there is no confirmation that nuclear weapons are being deployed in Lithuania. Serious death inside a Russian research institute has triggered hospital quarantines, medical monitoring and international scrutiny. There is not that a new black death has already erupted, but that a dangerous infection may have escaped before authorities knew what they were dealing with. Russia says there is no confirmed plague outbreak, but with hospitals sealed and a lab worker dead, the questions are growing. We break down the situation for you in this next report. Take a look.
4: It began with a mystery illness. A young laboratory worker fell seriously ill in Siberia. Within days, she was dead. Then hospitals began shutting their doors. Contacts were isolated and health officials rushed to contain the situation. That was enough to ignite fear of a disease that the world thought belonged to another age. The woman worked at the Irkutsk Anti-Plague Research Institute, a facility dedicated to studying some of the world's most dangerous infectious diseases. She developed severe pneumonia and died October 2nd after being admitted to the hospital. The deceased is named Daria Shipilova. She's 28 years old, who may have contracted pneumonic plague from a broken test tube. Up to 200 people with whom she may have had contact were under quarantine. Now, Russian authorities have denied that they were imposing anti-plague measures. But concern is now spreading beyond Russia. Kazakhstan has stepped up sanitary and quarantine controls at border crossings, while Kyrgyzstan has put its border health checks on high alert. Uzbekistan has also strengthened preventive measures, while Mongolia already had heightened precautions in areas bordering Russia. US President Donald Trump describes the situation as a big problem for Russia. Secretary of State

0: and can spread between people through respiratory droplets. Without rapid treatment, it can become deadly. But modern medicine has changed the equation. Plague is treatable with antibiotics when detected quickly.
1: People think the plague is gone. It was something that occurred 500 years ago, and it's not. It's here, it's here amongst us. If you live in the right parts of the world, I live in the United Kingdom. We don't have it here, but occasionally it even crops up in the United States, and that's because it's in wild animals. Unless you get rid of those wild animals, which of course is not possible, then you're not going to get rid of the bacteria. It's just something that is with us.
0: And so far, there is no evidence of a wider outbreak. World Health Organization says that Russia plague case poses very low risk abroad.
2: The WHO risk assessment from the information available estimates that the risk to be moderate to low for Irkutsk, a low risk for the Russian Federation as a whole, and very low for the WHO European region. We will update the assessment as more information comes in.
0: For now, this is not a new Black Death. It is a suspected infection, a mysterious death, and a major containment operation. And authorities are racing to make sure it stays that way. Bureau Report, Beyond World is One.
3: Kenya has confirmed its first imported case of Ebola. The Ebola virus spreads through direct contact with the bodily fluids of infected people, living or dead. It can cause fever, vomiting, diarrhea, and in severe cases, internal and external bleeding. According to the UN, transmission is also accelerated in Eastern Democratic Republic of Congo. The first confirmed Ebola case in Kenya has raised concerns among Nairobi residents over the country's preparedness to contain the virus. Kenya confirmed the case after a citizen who had lived in Democratic Republic of Congo for 7 years travelled by road to Kampala and then flew to Nairobi on October 3rd. Authorities rapidly identified, isolated and tested the case. He passed through health screening at Nairobi's International Airport before being taken to Nairobi Hospital, where he was isolated and tested positive for Ebola. He died late on October 5th. Authorities have identified 28 contacts and are seeking 23 passenger and 4 crew members from the Jumbojet flight. The World Health Organization and its partners are supporting the country's preparedness and response efforts. However, several people have called for better public information and warnings of possible economic and tourism impacts. Listen to this.
4: I don't know whether the government will come up with the last formula they did during the corona to restrict the people from moving from this point to another. Now it will affect a lot of people. It will affect the economically, it will affect the country, even internationally. Even the tourism in Kenya will be affected because the visitor will not come, especially when there is an alarm of Ebola in Kenya reported, that case of Ebola that have cost one life of a citizen. So it is going to contribute a lot a negative impact in our country.
5: I was a bit confused, I won't lie, because I imagined, what if the next person sitting next to me might have Ebola? What will I do? Because I do not have the knowledge at all. Unless I research, I feel like there's not much information about Ebola, like available information. Yeah, the government should do better in educating and sensitizing about it and raising awareness.
3: Kenya's case is linked to Congo's outbreak, which has infected more than 8,000 people and killed more than 4,000 across 7 provinces. Uganda recorded 20 cases and 2 deaths before being declared Ebola-free in August. Kenya is now the 3rd country to report a case linked to the outbreak. This has raised concerns about further cross-border transmission and a wider regional resurgence. Meanwhile, in Congo, the UN and its partners are helping authorities expand their response. According to the UN, Ituri and North Kivu provinces accounted more than 94% of new cases. The UN has warned that movement restrictions introduced along 70 roads in North Kivu to contain the outbreak. It could hamper humanitarian access, aid workers' movements and response operations. UNICEF said that more than 1,900 children have lost one or both parents or caregivers to Ebola or have been separated from them since the outbreak was declared in May.

0: And Belgian-American physicist Francis Hulson, famously dubbed as Neutrino Man, has won the 2026 Nobel Prize in Physics. He earned science's top honor for building a massive telescope out of Antarctic ice to capture the universe's rarest cosmic signals. Well, the Nobel Committee for Physics lauded Hulson's work and stated that it was instrumental to the construction of the ice cube neutrino observatory in Antarctica.
1: The Royal Swedish Academy of Science has decided to award the 2026 Nobel Prize in Physics to Francis Hulson for decisive contributions to the Ice Cube Neutrino Observatory and the discovery of high-energy neutrinos of astrophysical origin.
0: Speaking by phone from Italy after the announcement, Hulson praised the courageous people who took a chance on his ambitious project from the very beginning.
2: Well, it feels strange. I was last weekend in a science festival in Bergamo, where they essentially announced that I would win the Nobel Prize, and it always made me feel very strange, and it makes me even more strange when it becomes true. But I think for me the main pleasure of it, besides winning the Nobel Prize, is that I hope this reflects on the really courageous people who joined me in the beginning of this project.
0: Hulson was the first to pitch the wild concept of a frozen laboratory back in 1988. He proposed to drop thousands of light sensors, thousands of feet deep into South Pole ice. Completed in 2011, his Ice Cube Observatory spans a full cubic meter of frozen ice, observing the tiny flashes of light created when a ghost particle occasionally bumps into an ice atom. These ghost particles, called neutrinos, are nearly weightless, invisible particles spewed out by cosmic events. Trillions of them zip through our body every single second without us feeling a thing, because they pass through solid planets without getting blocked or knocked off course. They travel in a straight line directly from their origin, and this makes these particles an untouched carrier to understand the truths about a massive universe. Unlike light or radio waves, which can get blocked by space dust, these particles act as pure cosmic messengers. Catching them gives scientists a direct map back to the most violent events in space, like exploding stars and supermassive black holes, helping us understand how the cosmos actually works. Labs across the world have spent decades tracing these elusive signals from underground detectors like Canada's SnowPlus facility in deep sea traps. The 82-year-old professor will accept the $1.2 million award for his contributions to this lab in Stockholm this December, celebrating a lifetime effort that has officially opened a brand new window into the deep universe. With this honor, he enters the ranks of history's greatest scientific minds, standing alongside icons like Albert Einstein, Marie Curie, and Niels Bohr, whose discoveries established the bedrock of modern physics. And now shifting our focus to the world of sports, 24-time Grand Slam winner Novak Djokovic laid claim to a record-extending 7 China Open title on Tuesday. The Serbian won after Alex de Minaur had to retire after a groin injury. Well, the Serbian was crowned China Open champion for the first time after 2015, as Alex de Minaur retired at the start of the second set of their final in Beijing. The former world number one won the opening set 7-6, after which both players took medical timeouts during the match. Alex de Minaur, though, left the court for treatment on a groin injury. The Australian returned to the court and won the opening game of the second set. However, with pain persisting, de Minaur retired, handing Djokovic the China Open title. The victory takes Djokovic's career tour-level title count to 102, and that moves him within one title behind Roger Federer's 103, for second most in the Open era. Only Jimmy Connors won 109 titles, who has more. And here's what he had to say after the win. Let's listen in.
3: I mean, again, like yesterday, I didn't get to finish the match. A bit strange. I don't think it happened ever in my career that I have

0: you know, semis and finals without finishing the match. You know, I want to celebrate because I think I've played, you know, one of the best weeks in the last couple of years. At the same time, you know, match at the beginning of the second, so it doesn't kind of feel right and respectful to jump around, you know, and be joyful. But deep inside, I'm very, very proud of this achievement.
1: And now let's get you the latest updates from the world of entertainment. A few good men, the play that launched Aaron Sorkin's writing career, is being revived on Broadway 37 years after it opened at the Music Box Theatre in 1989. The courtroom drama follows military lawyers defending two Marines accused of murder at the U.S. Naval Base. The production stars Tom Bly, Krista Rodriguez and Bradley Whitford. Whitford appeared in the original Broadway production. He and Sorkin have worked together on other projects over the years, most notably the political drama The West Wing. Andrew Garfield and director Luca Guadagnino has premiered Artificial at the New York Film Festival, bringing to screens their movie about OpenAI chief executive Sam Altman. Garfield, star of Guadagnino's 2025 film After the Hand, plays Altman in the film, which focuses on the latter's firing and reinstatement at the company behind ChatGPT. His co-stars include Monica Barbero, Cooper Hoffman, David O'Dowd, Jason Schwartzman, Yura Borisov and E.K. Barinholtz. Artificial is due for release in January. The 31st Busan International Film Festival opened with the red carpet that shows some of Asia's biggest names. South Korean actors including Zhou In-sung, Hwang Jung-min, Jung Woo-sung, Michelle Yeoh received the festival's Asian Filmmaker of the Year award. Yeoh called the honor deeply meaningful. The festival will continue till October 15th.

know more, understand better, think ahead. Hello and a very warm welcome. You are watching Gravitas with me, Molly Gambhir. Get the facts, not the bombast. On the 26th of March, dynamic pricing, Baloch separatists. Gravitas cuts out the clutter. Gravitas keeps calm when others scream. Gravitas brings news to life. 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Gravitas. Seeing is believing.

know more, understand better, think ahead. Hello and a very warm welcome. You are watching Gravitas with me, Molly Gambhir. Get the facts, not the bombast. On the 26th of March, dynamic pricing, Baloch separatists. Gravitas cuts out the clutter. Gravitas keeps calm when others scream. Gravitas brings news to life. Weekdays, 9 p.m. IST, 3:30 p.m. GMT. Gravitas. Seeing is believing.

0: Thanks for staying with us. You're watching Beyond Wellness One. I'm Aditya Janeja, and this is Newspoint. Well, on the show today, a Ukrainian drone attack has set an oil tanker ablaze off Russia's Black Sea coast with 23 Indian crew members on board. Well, Russia says all 23 were rescued without injury. As the attack comes amid warnings of a possible large-scale Russian missile strike on Ukraine. Meanwhile, Kyiv is preparing for fresh attacks with rolling blackouts already ordered in the capital. We get you more details on this and a lot more in this edition, but first, the headlines.
1: Mere saath boliye, top three economy, top three economy, Atmanirbhar Bharat, Atmanirbhar Bharat, global manufacturing hub, global.
0: Indian Prime Minister Narendra Modi addresses Seva Jyoti program to mark his 25 years of continuous service as the head of government, attributes his entire political journey to the unwavering faith and support of the citizens.

Reserve Bank of India has raised the repo rate by 25 basis points to 5.5%, with Monetary Policy Committee, or the MPC, shifting its stance to calibrated tightening as it seeks to contain rising inflation risks amid global economic uncertainty. Saudi-led coalition say it intercepted a ballistic missile fired by Yemen's Houthis at Saudi Arabia, as the Houthi fighters claim to strike several airports, including one in Riyadh.

Israeli marks the third anniversary of the 7th of October attacks as mourners observe a moment of silence at sites in southern Israel attacked by Hamas. Israel carries out new strikes in Gaza on the third anniversary of the 7th of October attacks by Hamas, with Palestinian officials reporting at least two people who were killed. (laughs)

Ukrainian officials say that Russia hit multiple sites in Kyiv, killing at least two people. An air raid warning was issued in the Ukrainian capital, and most of the blasts were due to the threat of ballistic missile strikes.

U.S. forces stationed in Japan's Okinawa have been banned from drinking alcohol for 48 hours. Also face a 30-day curfew after an American Marine was arrested for the murder of a woman.

Olympic Committee has confirmed India's interest in hosting the 2036 Olympic Games. India is one of the seven nations who have showed interest in hosting the 2036 Games. Well, the next phase of selection starts in November this year.

0: The Reserve Bank of India has raised the repo rate by 25 basis points to 5.5%, with the Monetary Policy Committee, or the MPC, shifting its stance to calibrated tightening as it seeks to contain rising inflation risks amid global economic uncertainty. Well, listen to this.
1: After a detailed assessment of the evolving macroeconomic and financial conditions, developments, and the outlook, the MPC voted unanimously to increase the policy repo rate under the LAF by 25 basis points to 5.5%. Consequently, the STF rate stands adjusted at 5.25%, and the marginal SFF and the marginal standing facility rate and the bank rate to 5.75%. The MPC also decided to change the stance to calibrated tightening by a majority of 4-2.
0: The rate hike comes as the West Asia conflict, higher crude prices and global financial conditions add to inflationary pressures. The RBI says global growth is expected to slow this year, while rising bond yields and appreciating dollar and trade uncertainty are keeping markets fragile. Well, the MPC unanimously voted for the 25 basis point hike and made it clear that rate cuts are off the table in the near term. Future action, it said, will depend on inflation, growth and the extent to which price measures and pressures become more broad-based.
1: Taking all these factors into consideration, real GDP growth for this year is projected at 7.1%. with Q2 at 7.2%, Q3 at 6.9%, and Q4 at 6.8%. The upward revision in growth forecast by 40 basis points further underscores the strength of economic activity.
0: On the growth front, the RBI remains confident about the domestic economy. Real GDP grew 7.8% in the first quarter of fiscal 2027, supported by resilient private consumption and strong investment activity. The RBI has raised its full-year growth forecast by 40 basis points, with real GDP now projected to grow 7.1% in 2026-27. Growth for the second quarter is 6.2%, followed by 6.9% in Q3 and 6.8% in Q4. However, inflation remains the key policy concern here.

0: CPI inflation rose to 4.8% in August from 4.5% in July, with food and fuel prices driving this increase. Now, core inflation also rose to 4.2%. The RBI now expects CPI inflation to average 5.2% in 2026-27, with inflation seen rising to 6% in the third quarter. The central bank says deficient monsoon rains, El Nino conditions and volatile international oil prices could keep price pressures elevated. It also warned that strong credit and monetary growth could add to demand-side risks. Well, the RBI is now focusing on price stability as it navigates global and domestic risks, while the strong growth outlook provides room to tackle inflation without losing sight of economic momentum. Moving on now, Russia has said that a Ukrainian drone attack set ablaze a Liberian flagged oil tanker carrying 23 Indian crew members off Russia's Black Sea coast. Now, this comes after Ukrainian President Volodymyr Zelensky warned that Russia was preparing a large-scale missile attack. A thick column of black smoke was seen rising into the sky after the attack. Well, according to Russian officials, firefighters were initially unable to tackle the fire, adding that they had sufficient means to battle the blaze once it became less intense. Russian regional authorities have closed the beaches in the settlement of Russia's southern Krasnodar region due to the massive fire. The Russian Transport Ministry said the vessel sailing near the Black Sea city of Sochi was attacked with naval drones. It further said emergency crews rescued the 23-member crew on board the vessel and that there were no injuries among the Indian crew. Well, confirmation regarding the Indian nationals involved in the incident is awaited from the Indian side. Ukraine's President Volodymyr Zelensky cited an intelligence report claiming that Russia was preparing a massive attack on Ukraine. In his nightly video address, Zelensky said that Ukrainian services and Air Force were ready to respond to any situation. Well, Zelensky said Ukraine's position depended largely on what its allies could provide in terms of weaponry to defend against a new Russian attack. Zelensky also said that a joint investigation with Bulgaria's Navy showed that Russia was behind an attack against a vessel that sank in the Black Sea near Bulgaria following a drone strike. Now, with the warning from Ukrainian President, Kiev residents rushed to shelter in a metro station in the capital as families were seen carrying blankets, sleeping mats and personal belongings to the underground. The residents said they feared fresh strikes after repeated Russian bombardments of the city and other parts of Ukraine.
1: The whole of Kyiv is in a state of fear. We're stuck at work today, and everyone, our group chats, our bosses, are messaging us to be careful. And the final straw was when the president wrote once again that something terrible was definitely going to happen. That was it. We grabbed our things and came here. We live right next door. We try to go down into the underground as often as possible. In Pechersk metro station, where I live, shrapnel fell at 8 o'clock in the evening, so it's already scary.
0: Meanwhile, Ukraine's national grid operator has ordered rolling blackouts in the capital, Kyiv. The provider said that the power outages were to begin at 3 p.m. local time and last until the end of the day. Ukraine says Russia has targeted Ukrainian energy infrastructure throughout the war, adding that strikes have often come ahead of winter, cutting heating and power to millions in freezing temperatures. On Monday, Zelensky said that he hopes U.S. can facilitate trilateral talks between Ukraine and Russia in October. Zelensky said the Ukrainian side is fully prepared for the talks and have also urged Russia to demonstrate sincerity. The Ukrainian leader revealed on Sunday that the U.S. is maintaining separate communication channels with both Ukraine and Russia and has proposed that technical-level trilateral talks be held before the end of the month.

Israel's ambassador to India, Reuven Azar, has hit out at what he calls disinformation campaigns over the Fly Dubai attack. Azar says some Western and West Asian media outlets had described

attacks and attempted to take control of the aircraft. The UAE Attorney General has described the incident as an attempted terrorist act. Zara also drew a parallel between the October 7th attack and the Pahalgam terror attack, saying India has suffered dearly from decades of terrorist attacks. Well, Zara said India has suffered dearly from decades of terrorist attacks and also claimed that the Pahalgam attack had drawn inspiration from 7th of October. The April 2025 Pahalgam attack in Jammu and Kashmir killed 26 people, mostly tourists, and led to a major escalation in India-Pakistan tensions. Well, speaking about the 7th of October attack itself, Azhar said Israel had been caught by surprise, describing it as one of the biggest intelligence and operational failures in Israel's history. He also said Israel and India would continue to work together against terrorism while cherishing their democratic values and shared heritage.

Well, North Korea has warned the United States over its military support for Taiwan, accusing Washington of fueling tensions in the Taiwan Strait. At the same time, North Korean leader Kim Jong-un has reaffirmed Pyongyang's support for Russia and its war efforts. North Korea has criticized U.S. arms sales and military support for Taiwan. State media KCNA quoted a North Korean analyst as saying that U.S. policy was undermining peace and stability in the region. Well, the warning comes as Taiwan received the first two of 66 F-16V Block 70 fighter jets ordered from the United States in the year 2019. North Korea said Washington should consider the consequences of a direct confrontation with China over for the security of Taiwan. Meanwhile, North Korean leader Kim Jong-un has pledged continued support for Russia in a birthday message to President Vladimir Putin. Kim said North Korea would expand cooperation under the two countries' comprehensive strategic partnership. He also said he believed Russia's sacred war of justice to defend its sovereignty, security interests and territorial integrity would end in victory. North Korea and Russia have deepened military and strategic ties since signing a mutual defense pact in the year 2024. North Korea sent an estimated 14,000 to 15,000 troops to support Russia's war in Ukraine since 2024. Moving on now, France is on the boil with mass student protests descending into sporadic violence and leading to nearly 500 arrests. Well, the protests started in late September with students blocking entrances to hundreds of high schools over complaints of poor facilities and teacher shortages. Well, on Tuesday, hundreds of thousands on the streets of Paris and other cities. Parents, teachers and union workers joined the high school students' movement. The Interior Ministry said over 250,000 people protested nationwide, while union organizers put the figure at 450,000. In Paris, protesters gathered beneath banners. One read, "Neglected schools sacrificed youth." Another declared, "2026 is the new 1789. The protest was described as largely peaceful until its end point in the east of the capital. Police fired tear gas and some demonstrators threw rocks at a line of officers carrying riot shields. Police officials said that 300 hostile individuals attempted to confront officers. In other cities, including Lyon and Rennes, well, the demonstrations at times turned violent, with protesters

0: light fires in the streets and hurling projectiles, and police firing tear gas. President Emmanuel Macron called for an emergency meeting over the protests, while Prime Minister Sebastian Lecornu made it clear that there is no room for tolerance of violence. Lecornu told lawmakers at least 215 teenagers and 85 school staff had so far been injured in clashes, the heaviest toll in decades paid by the school system. His office said more than 700 police officers were also hurt.
1: In a functioning democracy, there can be no room for tolerance of violence. I would remind you that in a functioning democracy, individual responsibility exists, including for minors. Burning down a high school does not improve the state of high school buildings. Attacking a teacher does not help replace teachers.
0: A teenager lost a hand on Monday after police fired a stun grenade. A 14-year-old student in Northwest was hit in the face with a tear gas grenade at such close range that he lost several teeth. A policeman was charged Tuesday over the same incident. The unrest in Paris and France is drawing global reactions. In the latest, US President Donald Trump weighed in to blame the violence on mass immigration and migration as well as Islam. While Iran has summoned French ambassador to Tehran over Paris violent treatment of protesters and extensive and flagrant human rights violations. Moving on now, the botched up execution of a female inmate in U.S. state Tennessee has sparked a major controversy after her lawyers claim that she is conscious and speaking. 50-year-old Christia Pike is now undergoing treatment at a hospital in Tennessee. Christia Pike survived a failed execution in a U.S. prison last week, despite receiving two supposedly lethal doses of pentobarbital drug. As part of the execution process, 50-year-old Christia Pike was sentenced to death in the year 1995 for a murder she committed when she was a teenager. Pike's lawyers said that against all odds, she is now conscious, speaking, and continues to receive critical medical care. The lawyers have also alleged that despite the severe damage she endured to her arms, well, she is still handcuffed and shackled to the hospital bed, calling it medically unfit. Pike's counsel said that her prognosis remains unclear and expected to go through a long recovery. Amid sharp criticism over the botched up execution, the Tennessee governor, Bill Lee, earlier ordered the suspension of all executions in the southern state until the end of this year, including that of Christia Pike. The Tennessee governor has also ordered an independent investigation into the matter. The prison chief also resigned following the incident. Now, Pike's case sparked debate over the death penalty for young offenders, as she was 18 when she and her boyfriend beat and killed 19-year-old Colin Slemmer at a job training camp in 1995. The killing gained national attention after Slemmer's body was found with a pentagram carved in her chest, a pentagram often considered as a satanic symbol. Well, Pike's lawyers sought clemency, citing her age, childhood sexual abuse, and mental health problems. The Christia Pike case had already attracted attention in the lead-up to the execution date, as Pike would have been the first woman put to death by the state of Tennessee in more than 200 years. On the night of the planned execution, everyone in the witness chamber was stunned when she continued to breathe and snore despite receiving the lethal doses. In the United States, according to the Death Penalty Information Center, only 18 women have been executed since the year 1976. Well, OpenAI has released 377 new mathematical results covering everything from algebra and number theory to topology and logic. Well, the findings come weeks after an OpenAI model produced a solution to the Navier-Stokes problem, raising a bigger question about how much of the work is actually new. The 377 results were produced by a more advanced OpenAI model that has not been released publicly. The company says the findings span a wide range of areas, including theoretical computer science, mathematical logic, and number theory. Now, the release follows OpenAI's claim

Times last month that its AI had cracked the Navier-Stokes equation, one of the seven millennium problems, for which a $1 million prize was offered for each solution. But the achievement also raised questions among mathematicians, including whether AI is producing genuinely creative mathematics or using existing human work to complete the final steps of difficult proofs. Now, OpenAI provided summaries of how its model reached the solution for 10 of the 377 results. The company said the average result required around 3 hours of computing. Many of the proofs were also checked using Lean, a computer language designed to verify the logic underlying mathematical proofs. Well, OpenAI has been working with an independent advisory board of mathematicians hosted by the Institute for Advanced Study in Princeton. The group has been looking at how AI-generated mathematical results should be released and communicated to the field. The board has recommended that AI labs release the prompts given to their models along with their chains of thought. In a statement following OpenAI's latest release, well, the board said the publication of the results was only the beginning of the process of human understanding and incorporating the work into mathematical knowledge. OpenAI said that such testing is important for developing better AI tools and that the mathematical proofs were a byproduct of that work. Now, the company has already moved beyond standard math benchmarks, creating new tests based on unsolved problems at the frontier of mathematical research. Well, that is all we had in this edition of News Point for you, but don't go anywhere. News and updates will follow on the other side. Stay with us. You're watching Beyond World is One.

0: 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Hello and a very warm welcome. You are watching Gravitas with me, Molly Gambhir. Get the facts, not the bombast. On the 26th of March, dynamic pricing, Baloch separatists. Gravitas cuts out the clutter. Gravitas keeps calm when others scream. 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Gravitas. Seeing is believing.
1: Campaigns, elections, alliances, controversies, and power play. Stories that analyze global and domestic politics. A dedicated show with varied perspectives, expert take, citizens' voices, detailed ground reports, and in-depth coverage from political corridors of the world. This

Hello and welcome back to Beyond World is One. I'm Kanishka Sarkar. Well, it's been 25 years. Narendra Modi took oath as Gujarat's chief minister, and today as prime minister, he remains at the center of Indian politics. This journey has been marked by ideas that have shaped political and policy narrative, from economic growth and social welfare to cleanliness, self-reliance, national unity, and cultural heritage. Many of these ideas found expression in memorable phrases. We look at when they emerged, what they stood for, and how they translated into government initiatives over the years. Take a look.

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1: Prime Minister Narendra Modi has repeatedly used short phrases to frame much larger political and policy ambitions. Some became government programs, some became campaign catchphrases, and some evolved over time, acquiring new words and new meanings. But behind each slogan is a story of the moment in which it appeared, the idea it was meant to communicate, and what followed. In 2014, the political vocabulary of Narendra Modi's campaign was built around two simple words. Achhe din, good days.
0: Aap zara mujhe bataiye, aaj ka din kaisa lag raha hai? Achhe din. अच्छे दिन। वाह भाई बहनों, आज से लेकर के वहां तक की यात्रा है।
1: The phrase became closely associated with the BJP's 2014 election campaign and the promise of a change from the existing political and economic order. It was not a government scheme. It was a campaign message, and after the election, the phrase entered everyday political language, where it was used both by supporters of the government and by its critics to measure whether the promised change had materialized. The first government slogan to take shape was more concrete. Make in India. September 2014. Prime Minister Modi launched the initiative with an ambition to make India a manufacturing destination, attracting investment, expanding manufacturing, and creating employment. The government's own launch material described the need for an environment of trust, easier business conditions, and greater manufacturing activity. And the phrase itself soon became larger than a logo. Make in India became shorthand for the government's attempt to reposition India as a place where products could be designed, manufactured, and exported. The answer is complicated. Investment and manufacturing have grown in several sectors, but India's manufacturing ambitions have also faced familiar challenges. From infrastructure and skills to global competition, the slogan promised transformation. The data, however, needs to be examined sector by sector. And then came a slogan that sought to turn a public health concern into a mass movement. Swachh Bharat.
2: Swachhata ke prati sajag rahunga.
1: Launched on the 2nd of October 2014, the campaign was built around a simple objective: making India cleaner and ending open defecation. But the idea was bigger than toilets and garbage. The government positioned cleanliness as a citizen-led movement, calling on people, institutions and communities to take responsibility for their surroundings. From the iconic broom in Modi's hand to the construction of millions of toilets, Swachh Bharat became one of the most visible campaigns of the first Modi government. By October 2019, the government declared rural India open defecation free, while the mission subsequently shifted its focus towards sustaining sanitation gains, solid and liquid waste management, and what the government calls ODF Plus. A few months after Swachh Bharat came another slogan, this time focused on India's daughters. Beti Bachao, Beti Padhao. On the 2nd of January 2015, Modi launched the initiative in Panipat, Haryana. Its immediate concern was the declining sex ratio at birth and the social discrimination surrounding the girl child. Unlike a conventional cash benefit scheme, the program was designed primarily as a behavioral and awareness intervention, involving the ministries of women and child development, health and family welfare and education. A decade later, government data records the national sex ratio at birth rising from 918 girls per 1,000 boys in 2014-15 to 929 in 2024-25. Girls' gross enrollment at the secondary level also rose from 75.51% to 80.2% over the same period. Those numbers show improvement, but they do not by themselves establish that the slogan alone caused the change. Then came a phrase designed to describe the government's larger political philosophy. Sabka Saath, Sabka Vikas. Together with everyone, development for everyone.
4: Sabka Saath, Sabka Vikas, Sabka Vishwas, aur ab Sabka Prayas, hamare har lakshyon ki prapti ke liye bahut mahatvapurna hai.
1: The phrase became a central description of the Modi government's approach after 2014. By 2019, another word was added, Sabka Vishwas, trust of everyone. Government records from 2019 describe Sabka Saath, Sabka Vikas, Sabka Vishwas as the governing motto, while Modi himself repeatedly used it to frame policies on development, welfare and social empowerment. And later, yet another phrase was added, Sabka Prayas, everyone's effort. The evolution of the slogan tells its own story, from participation to development, to trust, and finally collective effort. But Modi's slogans were not confined to economics or welfare. They increasingly began to speak about identity, unity, and heritage. Ek Bharat, Shreshth Bharat. The phrase was closely linked by Modi to the legacy of Sardar Vallabhbhai Patel and the idea that India's diversity could itself become a source of national unity in his October 2015 Mann Ki Baat. Modi explicitly connected the phrase with Patel's role in India's integration and said the idea should be developed into a specific program.
6: Sardar Vallabhbhai Patel ko yaad karte hi पूरा भारत का मानचित्र सामने आता है. सरदार साहब को तो हम श्रद्धांजलि देंगे ही देंगे, लेकिन भारत को एक करने का उनका जो सपना था, भौगोलिक रूप से उन्होंने करके दिखाया. लेकिन एकता का मंत्र ये निरंतर हमारे चिंतन का, व्यवहार का, अभिव्यक्ति का माध्यम होना चाहिए.
1: It subsequently became a framework for cultural and educational exchanges between states and regions. The idea was simple. Different languages, different cuisines, different histories, one country. And then came perhaps one of the most recognizable economic phrases of the pandemic era. Vocal for local. In his Independence Day address of August 2020, Modi urged Indians to appreciate local products and argued that domestic products needed greater opportunity and encouragement. The phrase soon became part of the broader Atmanirbhar Bharat push. Government programs subsequently used Vocal for Local to promote Indian products, artisans and local manufacturing. The pandemic had exposed vulnerabilities in global supply chains. The political message was that India should not merely consume what the world produced, it should produce for itself and eventually for the world. And in the middle of that pandemic came another phrase. Aapda mein avsar, opportunity in adversity. The idea was used to describe the possibility of using the disruption caused by COVID-19 to pursue reforms, strengthen domestic capacity, and create new economic opportunities. It became closely associated with the government's larger Atmanirbhar Bharat narrative. The slogan captured a fundamental political proposition. A crisis could be seen not only as a disaster to survive, but also as an opportunity to change direction. Then, as the decade moved on, development and identity increasingly appeared together. Vikas bhi, virasat bhi. Development as well as heritage. The phrase now appears frequently in official descriptions of India's development model. At the 2024 World Heritage Committee session, Modi described it as India's vision, modern development alongside the preservation of heritage. The examples are visible. The redevelopment of Kashi Vishwanath Dham.
7: Kashi wo hai, jahan satya hi sanskar hai. Kashi wo hai, jahan prem hi parampara hai.
1: The Sri Ram Mandir in Ayodhya. Heritage city projects, pilgrimage infrastructure, and the return of antiquities from abroad. Government figures say more than 600 ancient artifacts and sculptures have returned to India since 2014. In Kashi, the government has linked redevelopment with tourism and pilgrimage. According to the Prime Minister's office, more than 13 crore people had visited Kashi Vishwanath Dham after its redevelopment by 2024. For the government, this became one of the clearest expressions of the idea of heritage alongside development. But it also illustrates something else about slogans. They don't simply describe policy. They can become part of the political identity of an era. And then there is another slogan, one that remains a proposal rather than a completed national system. One nation, one election. The idea is to synchronize elections to the Lok Sabha and state assemblies. Modi has repeatedly argued for it, including in his 2024 Independence Day address, when he called upon political parties and others to work towards making simultaneous elections a reality.

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1: 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It is an institutional reform proposal, and that distinction matters, because the story of Modi's slogans is also the story of how a phrase moves from a speech to a scheme, from a scheme to a political narrative, and sometimes from a political narrative to a proposed change in the structure of governance itself. Each emerged from a particular moment. Each attempted to give a few words to a much larger idea. And each leaves behind a question that goes beyond the slogan itself. What changed after the words were spoken?
2: Well, 25 years in power, three very different conflicts. From the negotiating tables of Russia and Ukraine to the diplomatic corridors of West Asia, and then to the battlefield during Operation Sindoor. India is approaching combined strategic autonomy, diplomacy, citizen evacuations, and when it comes to terrorism, military action. Now, before we wrap it up, and as Prime Minister Modi completes 25 years at the helm of a government, we look at the wars and the crises that have tested his foreign policy and the choices that India has made. Take a look.

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1: Wars have redrawn the world's strategic map. Alliances have been tested. Borders have become battlefields. Diplomacy has been forced to work under the shadow of missiles. A war in Eurasia that placed New Delhi between Moscow and the West. A widening conflict in West Asia that threatened Indian lives, energy supplies and shipping routes. And a military confrontation with Pakistan after a terror attack culminating in Operation Sindoor. Three theatres, three sets of risks, and Prime Minister Narendra Modi at the center of India's response. February 2022. Russia attacks Ukraine. For New Delhi, this is not a distant war. Moscow is a long-standing defense partner. Russian military remains deeply connected to India's security architecture. Russia is also a major energy partner. However, the war creates a difficult diplomatic equation, one in which New Delhi must preserve relationships without abandoning its stated call for dialogue. And there is an immediate humanitarian challenge. Thousands of Indian students trapped in Ukraine. India launches Operation Ganga, bringing its citizens home while maintaining diplomatic engagement with both sides. At the Shanghai Cooperation Organization Summit in Samarkand, Prime Minister Modi delivered a message that becomes the defining phrase of India's position.
2: Excellency, आपका और यूक्रेन दोनों का इस बात के लिए आभार व्यक्त करना भी चाहूंगा, क्योंकि जब शुरू के दिनों में इस संकट के काल में हमारे हजारों स्टूडेंट्स यूक्रेन में फंसे हुए थे, आपकी और यूक्रेन की मदद से हमारे स्टूडेंट को हम सुरक्षित रूप से बाहर निकाल पाए, उनके घर तक हम पहुंचा पाए, और इसके लिए मैं आप दोनों देशों का आभारी हूं। एक्सेलेंसी, मैं जानता हूं कि

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1: The message is direct that the solution to the Ukraine conflict must not be found on the battlefield, but India's diplomacy does not stop with Moscow. In July 2024, Modi visits Russia. Week later, he travels to Kiev, the first visit by an Indian Prime Minister to Ukraine since diplomatic relations were established. The symbolism is absolute that India is maintaining communication with both sides. Yet the balancing act is not without friction. The timing of Modi's Moscow visit, including the reported Russian strike on Kiev's Okhmatidit Children's Hospital, drew criticism from Ukraine and concern in the West. For India, the challenge is to maintain strategic autonomy while convincing the world that its peace advocacy can translate into meaningful diplomacy.
2: मैं राष्ट्रपति पुतिन के सामने बैठ करके मीडिया को कह सकता हूं कि युद्ध का समय नहीं है, और मैं जेलेंस्की को भी एक मित्र भाव से उनको भी कहता हूं कि भाई दुनिया कितनी ही आपके साथ खड़ी क्यों न हो जाए, युद्ध भूमि में कभी भी परिणाम नहीं निकलने वाला है, परिणाम तो टेबल पर ही निकलने वाला है।
1: The words capture the central tension in India's policy. New Delhi calls for dialogue, maintains ties with Moscow, engages Kiev and preserves its relationship with Western capitals. But the question remains, can strategic autonomy create space for peace diplomacy, or does it limit India's ability to influence the outcome? If Ukraine tested India's strategic autonomy, West Asia tested its crisis management capabilities. Iran, Israel, the Gulf and the United States are all important to India's strategic and economic interests. Iran is central to India's connectivity, ambitions, including the Chabahar port and access towards Afghanistan and Central Asia. Israel is a key defense and technology partner. The Gulf is home to millions of Indians and remains crucial to India's energy security. When tensions escalate in West Asia, India's concerns extend beyond diplomacy. They reach Indian families, oil supply, shipping lanes, and the Strait of Hormuz. In October 2024, Modi meets the Iranian President, Masoud Pezeshkian, on the sidelines of the BRICS summit. India calls for de-escalation as the regional conflict widens. In June 2025, as Israel and Iran enter direct confrontation, Modi speaks with the Israeli Prime Minister Benjamin Netanyahu. Days later, he speaks with Iran's president. The message from New Delhi has been consistent: dialogue, diplomacy, and de-escalation. But the conflict creates an urgent operational task that is to bring Indians back home. India launches Operation Sindhu to evacuate citizens from Iran and Israel. The response shows that India's West Asia policy is not confined to statements from diplomatic platforms. It also involves evacuation planning, coordination with foreign governments, and the protection of citizens caught in the war zone. Then in 2026, the stakes rise further. The conflict threatens energy flows, trade routes, and the safety of Indian seafarers. The Strait of Hormuz becomes a critical concern for India. A disruption there can affect crude oil, gas, fertilizers and global commerce.
0: हम गल्फ के सभी देशों का लगातार संपर्क में हैं। हम ईरान, इजराइल और अमेरिका के साथ भी संपर्क में हैं। हमारा लक्ष्य डायलॉग और डिप्लोमेसी के माध्यम से क्षेत्र में शांति की बहाली का है। हमने डी एस्केलेशन और हॉर्मुज स्ट्रेट खोले जाने पर भी उनसे बात की है।
1: The diplomatic outreach is accompanied by a domestic response. The government monitors energy supplies, shipping, fertilizer availability and the safety of Indians abroad.

0: The challenge is no longer merely to call for peace. It is to shield India's economy and its citizens from the consequences of a war beyond its borders. April 22, 2025. A terror attack in Pahalgam kills 26 people. India's response is not limited to diplomatic condemnation. On May 7th, New Delhi launches Operation Sindoor. The government says the operation targeted terrorist infrastructure in Pakistan and illegally occupied territory. This is a different kind of crisis from Ukraine and West Asia. In those theaters, India is an external diplomatic actor. Here, India is a direct military participant. The military confrontation between India and Pakistan intensifies over the following days. Both countries are nuclear-armed. The risks of escalation are therefore immediate and consequential. The fighting stops on May 10, 2025, after military communication between the two sides. India describes the cessation as the result of its own channels with Pakistan, and the episode places two priorities side by side: the use of military force and the management of escalation. Prime Minister Modi frames Operation Sindoor as a statement of India's response to terrorism.
1: Har aatanki, aatank ka har sangathan jaan chuka hai कि हमारी बहनों बेटियों के माथे से सिंदूर हटाने का अंजाम क्या होता है। साथियों, ऑपरेशन सिंदूर ये सिर्फ नाम नहीं है, ये देश के कोटि कोटि लोगों की भावनाओं का प्रतिबिंब है। ऑपरेशन सिंदूर न्याय की अखंड प्रतिज्ञा है।
0: 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They operate simultaneously.

Over 25 years in government, Modi's record on conflict management has been shaped by changing circumstances. In Ukraine, India has pursued strategic autonomy, maintaining its relationship with Russia while engaging Ukraine and Western powers. In West Asia, the focus has been diplomacy, de-escalation, evacuation, and the protection of energy and trade interests. In Operation Sindoor, the government has emphasized military deterrence and the response to terrorism alongside the need to prevent a wider conflict. These are not identical approaches. They reflect three different positions: a diplomatic actor in a war elsewhere, a country exposed to a regional crisis, and a direct participant in a military confrontation. The common thread is India's effort under Prime Minister Narendra Modi to protect its strategic interests while navigating a world in which conflict is increasingly connected to energy, trade, technology, security, and the safety of citizens abroad.

0: Welcome back. You're watching Beyond World as well. My name is Diksha Bisla. We have lots lined up for you on this bulletin. Let's quickly start with the headlines.
1: मेरे साथ बोलिए टॉप थ्री इकोनॉमी आत्मनिर्भर भारत ग्लोबल मैन्युफैक्चरिंग हब।
0: Prime Minister Modi marked 25 years in public service as the head of government with a renewed call for national growth, urging people to embrace the slogan, "We can do it," and make a fresh resolve.

Kyiv now says two people killed in the Ukrainian capital after a Russian airstrike sparked a fire in a garage cooperative. The attack also damaged buildings and warehouses.

Yemen's Houthis say they targeted Saudi Arabia's King Khalid International Airport in Riyadh with a ballistic missile. Claiming the strike disrupted air traffic, they also reported targeting military supplies near Aden. Israel carries out new strikes in Gaza on the third anniversary of the October 7th attack by Hamas, with Palestinian officials reporting at least two people killed.

United States seeks additional information from Russia following a reported fake death of a laboratory technician. Washington says it remains in official communication with Russia and other countries to share information.

U.S. forces stationed in Japan's Okinawa have been banned from drinking alcohol for 48 hours. Also face a 30-day curfew after an American Marine was arrested for the murder of a woman. Myanmar's co-leader and president Min Aung Hlaing arrives in Malaysia as first visit since seizing power in 2021. The visit comes amid Kuala Lumpur's plan to return thousands of Myanmar nationals, including possible Rohingya refugees. SpaceX is reportedly seeking $40 billion to finance a major purchase of NVIDIA AI chips. The funding led by Apollo could include $10 billion in bank loans and $30 billion in investment-grade debt, with the deal expected to close in 2027.

0: The White House is laying down strict terms for bringing the war with Iran to a close. Vice President J.D. Vance says that Washington will require a meaningful reduction in Iran's nuclear enrichment capacity before any agreement is reached. Now, the warning echoes fresh comments from President Donald Trump, who declared that the conflict will be wrapped up soon, cautioning that it will happen either the nice way or the not-so-nice way. Speaking at Sparrow Point in Maryland, Trump's country's military had been doing extremely well in Iran.
1: And thanks to the men and women of America's armed forces, dozens of Iran's terrorist leaders have been blown out of existence and straight through to the gates of hell. As you know, their leaders are gone. Their second group of leaders are gone. And the biggest problem I have is nobody knows who the hell is running the country. Nobody knows, but maybe that's a good thing.
0: Trump also reiterated his claims about United States control over maritime traffic through the Strait of Hormuz. Trump said the waterway belonged to the United States and that the U.S. Navy was enforcing what he called one of the most effective and impenetrable blockades against Iran. The comments come as there are growing questions over U.S. talks. Qatar's foreign ministry says that mediation is continuing between the two sides, with Washington and Tehran still holding indirect talks and exchanging messages. Meanwhile, Russia is denying reports of a plague outbreak in Siberia. The country's health watchdog says that no cases of plague have been detected among people who came into contact with a lab worker who died last week. But the incident has sparked international concern, with the World Health Organization and the United States calling for greater transparency. Well, the focus of the concern is the Irkutsk region in eastern Siberia. A 28-year-old worker at a plague research institute died on October 2nd after developing pneumonia-like symptoms. Russian health authorities say that extensive testing found no evidence of plague in people who had come in contact with the woman. They say two people tested positive for COVID-19 and two for rhinovirus, but no other infectious pathogens were detected. Around 200 people were reportedly placed under precautionary quarantine. Local officials say that about 60% have since been released. In Shalakov, residents say that daily life has continued with little disruption. Local authorities say that the suspected plague diagnosis has not been confirmed.
2: There was no panic at all. Business as usual. My friends continued going to stores and pharmacies. Everything was the same. We carried on with our normal lives, although the news certainly spread around.
3: As far as I know, and judging by the situation where I live, there is no quarantine here. The situation is calm and stable, and there is no panic.
0: The concern is now extending beyond Russia, with neighboring countries stepping up health and border controls as a precaution. Kazakhstan has tightened sanitary and quarantine checks at border crossings, while Kyrgyzstan has raised health screening measures at its borders. Uzbekistan has also strengthened preventative measures, while Mongolia already had heightened health precautions in areas bordering Russia. When asked if he had spoken to the Russian president on the issue yet, U.S. President Donald Trump said that he will be speaking with him. Listen to this.
4: I have a call scheduled. Yeah.
5: What is that call scheduled for?
4: Very soon.
6: What are you?
0: U.S. Secretary of State Marco Rubio was called on Russia to provide more information about the death of a laboratory worker at a plague research institute.
7: I think it's incumbent upon Russia to obviously share more information with the world. Say we're watching it very closely. And I think the whole world is watching it very closely, because depending on what we learn about it, we would know how to respond.
0: Meanwhile, the World Health Organization says it has been in contact with Russian authorities and is monitoring the situation closely. The United Nations has also called for caution in describing the incident.
8: The statement from WHO says that there was a low risk, because I think the name of the disease creates such interest and shockwaves that we have to be very responsible in what we say. So I would encourage you to speak directly to WHO.
0: Meanwhile, the dengue outbreak in Bangladesh continues to intensify. 10 more people have died of the disease. And according to the Directorate General of Health Services, or DGHS, this takes the total toll due to the dengue outbreak this year to 281.

as of Tuesday, which is October 6th. Three of the latest fatalities were reported in Khulna Division, two in Dhaka, north of Corporation, two in Barishal Division, and one each was recorded in Dhaka South City Corporation and Dhaka and Rajshahi Divisions. According to local media reports citing DHS data, of the total deaths recorded this year, 47.7% were men and 52.7% were women. Meanwhile, 1,996 new patients have been hospitalized due to dengue fever. Since January this year, more than 90,350 dengue patients have been admitted to hospitals across Bangladesh. Over 84,000 patients have recovered from the disease. Bangladesh is considering carrying out clinical trials of a vaccine against dengue fever. After thousands of patients have been hospitalized, and this development comes as in October alone, 10,736 people have been hospitalized and 36 people have died in the country. Bangladesh's healthcare system is already under severe pressure from a measles outbreak that has killed more than 1,100 children. Along with it, recent rainfall has created the perfect conditions for mosquito breeding, raising concerns that the outbreak of dengue could get worse. Spread by mosquito bites, the virus can cause fever and severe muscle and joint pain. Reuters cited State Minister for Health, M.A. Mohit, as saying that all four variants of the virus have been detected. This makes it more likely that people will be repeatedly infected, as immunity to one variant or serotype does not make them immune to the other three. Health experts say that dengue is no longer just concentrated in major cities and that spraying will not curb transmission unless breeding sites can be eliminated. Any vaccine trial, which could be part of a longer-term strategy to deal with the disease, it would require regulatory approval. Bangladesh suffered its deadliest dengue outbreak on record in 2023, when more than 1,700 people died. Pakistan Prime Minister Shehbaz Sharif has urged Imran Khan's Pakistan Tehreek-e-Insaf to call off its protest march towards Islamabad and return to talks with the government. Now, the protest march is being led by supporters of jailed former Prime Minister Imran Khan. The march began on Sunday from Khyber Pakhtunkhwa and is moving towards the capital, Islamabad. Thousands of Khan supporters took to the streets as the PTI stepped up pressure on the government. The protest comes after several rounds of talks between PTI and the government failed to produce a breakthrough. While addressing an event, Pakistan Prime Minister Shehbaz Sharif said, and I'm quoting him here, "I asked PTI to come to their senses, end your long marches and sit-ins. Once you end them, we will certainly sit down with you and talk, linking the protest to the economy of the country." He further asked that if someone harms economic growth, is it not equivalent to being an enemy of the country? We will not allow that to happen. The law will take its course. However, PTI has rejected the government's position, speaking outside Adiyala jail where Imran Khan is being held. PTI interim chairman Barrister Gohar Khan said that talks with the government had remained limited to offers, with no concrete steps being taken. He said it had been almost a year since PTI leaders last met Imran Khan, calling the situation inhumane. Gohar also accused authorities of denying Khan access to his doctors, family, lawyers and party leaders. Meanwhile, PTI has also alleged that Imran Khan's cousin, Qasim Zaman, was taken into custody while he was the former Prime Minister at Adiyala Jail. The Rawalpindi Deputy Commissioner ordered his detention for 30 days under the Maintenance of Public Order Ordinance. PTI said that Qasim regularly visited the jail to meet Khan, with court orders allowing meetings twice a week. Authorities have been preparing for weeks for the possible arrival of PTI supporters in Islamabad. The march was originally planned for September 27th, but was postponed before it finally began on October 4th. Khan has been in jail since August 2023 and he faces multiple cases, including corruption and charges linked to violence. His legal team denies the allegations, calling the cases politically motivated. Meanwhile, China has achieved its first ever video call between the North and the South Poles with a latency of under 1 second using a domestically developed satellite system. During its 16th Arctic Ocean expedition, the landmark connection demonstrates independent polar communications capabilities while testing China's mega satellite constellation designed to support global broadband and future 6G networks. On September 25th, coinciding with the Mid-Autumn Festival, the Arctic Expedition team conducted a satellite video call across the largest latitude span to connect with researchers at China's Antarctic
Quinling State.

Network Group, the satellite constellation is China's premier low-Earth orbit satellite internet project, which is planned to comprise around 13,000 satellites. It is designed to provide global broadband coverage and establish integrated space Earth 6G networks. During polar testing, the system achieved uplink and downlink speeds of up to 30 Mbps, which is equivalent to downloading a 1 GB file in roughly 10 minutes. The successful try confirms China's independent control over its polar communications, ensuring that all data remains within Chinese infrastructure for secure end-to-end encryption.

0: The elected political leader of the Central Tibetan Administration, Penpa Tsering, has said that U.S. support for Tibet remains intact, even as a speculated meeting between the U.S. ambassador to India and the Dalai Lama in Ladakh did not take place. Now, in an exclusive interview with Beyond Siddhant Sibyl in Delhi, President in Exile Penpa Tsering said that U.S. Ambassador Sergio Gore had already met the Dalai Lama in the Indian capital in June. Tsering told that there had been talks of a further meeting while the 91-year-old spiritual leader was in Ladakh, but it did not happen. Well, Tsering was headed to Switzerland, the Czech Republic and Germany for the Forum 2000 conference. Listen to this.
1: Is this the same stance for the U.S. Ambassador Sergio Gore? Because he also went to Ladakh, but there was a lot of confusion about it. Any insights?
2: I don't know. I think Sergio Gore, Ambassador Gore, had already met with His Holiness in Delhi in June. Mm-hmm. So while he was in Ladakh, maybe he wanted to see His Holiness. There was some talk about that. We also tried to confirm, but it didn't happen. Mm-hmm. So could be many reasons what happened in Srinagar, the statements that he made. So we don't know the real reasons, but I have said, and we were also told that it's not because they're concerned about China. So, you know how diplomacy, politics work. We're also watching the situation, but we do have very good support from the State Department, from Rubio, since he came into this position. Even when he was a senator, he championed all the bills on Tibet. Mm-hmm. And when he became the Secretary of State, he has issued statements every now and then. Mm-hmm. I keep going to Washington, D.C. President Trump has also appointed the special coordinator for Tibetan issues this time at the beginning of the second year. Last time it was in the fourth year, which we can see it as a progress. And the policy of the U.S. government on international foreign assistance also affected us to some extent, but we also managed to retrieve some of it back. The congressional support, the appropriations members also are very supportive of the course. Everywhere we go, they always tell us, oh, you have very good support in the state, in the Congress, and it's all because of His Holiness Dalai Lama. Mm-hmm. And just recently, we had the congressional delegation led by Chairman Mas of the Grand Master of the House Foreign Affairs Committee with four other members to Dharamsala on 29th and 30th of this month. They met with His Holiness. I think video is already out. So we keep engaging with each other. And for us in this very turbulent international political, geopolitical, strategic situation, it's very important that we maneuver ourselves to be able to float in there to survive during these times of disruptions.
0: ASOS is investigating an unauthorized cyber incident after hackers used the clothing retailer's own app to send a message to customers. The message claimed ASOS has been hacked and threatened to leak data, raising concerns about how much customer information may have been accessed. Well, dozens of ASOS customers reported receiving the unusual notification on Tuesday morning. The message was headlined, ASOS hacked, and addressed to the company's data protection officer and IT teams. It claimed the attackers had fully compromised an ASOS Snowflake instance and threatened to leak data unless the company engaged with them. Well, the message also included a link to a Telegram channel. ASOS later acknowledged the unauthorized customer notification and said that some basic personal information may have been accessed. The company said it took immediate action to restrict access to the notification platforms and is worth

0: and is working with cybersecurity specialists and relevant authorities to investigate. ASOS said it does not believe payment card information or account passwords were affected, and that its website and app are operating normally. The company has not yet said how many customers received the message, but reports indicate that users in Australia, France, Sweden and the Republic of Ireland also saw it. ASOS serves around 17 million customers a year across more than 150 markets. The app has been downloaded more than 10 million times on Android devices. Cybersecurity experts say that the incident is unusual, and it's because the targets appear to have used the company's own customer notification system to pressure it. Shifting our focus to the world of sports, Carlos Alcaraz has retained his Japan Open title after beating Czechia's Jiří Leshenko 7-6-4 in Tokyo earlier today. And with this win, Alcaraz cements himself into the Japan Open history books alongside legends Pete Sampras and Stefan Edberg. Well, Leshenko made a fast start against Alcaraz in the opening game, but Alcaraz fought back to level the first set at 3-4. The Spaniard then trailed 2-4 in the first set tiebreak. However, the world number 3 responded by winning 5 straight points to take control. He then found the decisive break midway through the second set, and that helped Carlos Alcaraz close out the match and retain his Japan Open title. The victory marks a historic achievement for Carlos Alcaraz. The Spaniard became the first man since American Pete Sampras to successfully defend the Japan Open title in back-to-back years. The trophy also takes Alcaraz's career title count to 27. And crucially, it is his first individual title since returning from a 4.5-month layoff with a right wrist injury.
1: Championships 2026. Singles champion, Carlos Alcaraz!
2: Well, just I'm really happy to be able to lift a trophy again. It's been a while, and obviously it's extra special, you know, after my injury, my comeback in the second tournament that I played, lifting the trophy. It means a lot. So I'm really really happy about it. Really tough week that I didn't find my best tennis, my best level, but I did find the good solutions, and I think that's what it matters at the end.
0: After 2 decades of music, Arijit Singh is taking his songs back to the audiences who have made them part of their lives. The singer has announced his biggest ever India tour, with the Arijit Singh India Tour 2027 set to travel across 9 Indian cities between January and May. The tour will mark 20 years of Singh's journey in music and will bring his catalogue to some of the country's biggest venues. The tour will begin in Ahmedabad on January 9th, followed by Chandigarh on January 23rd, and then Jaipur on February 7th. Singh will then perform in Mumbai on February 20th, before heading to Bengaluru on March 13th, and New Delhi on March 27th. The tour will continue with Pune on April 10th, Indore on May 1st, and Hyderabad on May 15th. The setlist is expected to span different phases and sounds of Singh's career, bringing together songs that have become enduring favourites with newer material. The idea is less a conventional concert and more a celebration of a catalogue that has travelled across languages, generations and borders. The production is being designed on a similarly expansive scale. The shows will feature a multi-tiered stage with an extended runway allowing Singh to move deeper into the audience. The occasion appears to come back to something much simpler, which is the relationship between his music and the people who have listened to it. 20 years into his career, the India Tour gives those listeners an opportunity to experience those songs together in the same spaces and on a scale that Singh has not attempted in the country before. And with that, it's time for us to slip into a very short break. Don't go anywhere. Mornings and updates will follow on the other side. You're watching Beyond World as One. Stay tuned.
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0: about us.
1: 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The headlines are shifting. The future is being written every day. 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
6: 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One of the tools is an AI-powered phone. The AI assistant called Livana can recreate the voice of a patient's loved one. Family members provide details about happy memories, which the AI uses to keep the conversation going in a natural-sounding voice. Where caregivers say that it can help calm people down during periods of extreme agitation.
7: Know more, understand better, think ahead. Hello and a very warm welcome. You are watching Gravitas with me, Molly Gambhir. Get the facts, not the bombast. On the 26th of March, dynamic pricing, Baloch separatists, Gravitas cuts out the clutter. Gravitas keeps calm when others scream. Gravitas brings news to life. Weekdays, 9 p.m. IST, 3:30 p.m. GMT. Gravitas. Seeing is believing.

Thanks for staying with us. You're watching Beyond World is One, and this is Climate Tracker. I'm Arthya Chinesha. Let's start by looking at the climate stories making headlines across the world.

Australia's top court has ruled against the expansion of a major coal mine in its first ever climate ruling. Well, three of the High Court's five judges found that the expansion of the Mount Pleasant mine in New South Wales must be halted. Well, this after finding that planning authorities had failed to ensure that emission of planet warming greenhouse gases would be minimized to the greatest extent practicable. The mine's operator, MAC Energy, had sought to extend the life of the open-cut mine by more than 20 years to 2048 and to nearly double its annual output, arguing that coal exported and burnt overseas could not be clearly linked to environmental effects felt near the mine. However, environmental campaigners disagreed, saying every ounce of greenhouse gas into the atmosphere made brush fires, floods and drought more likely. The case was brought by retired science teachers Wendy Wales and Tony Lonergan. Well, the duo had fought for years to halt the planned mine expansion in Australia's rural coal digging heartland. Legal teams for the plaintiff hailed the decision as historic, signalling a major turning point for Australia, which is one of the world's top exporters of coal and liquefied natural gas. Sigal has postponed the start of the new school year following days of heavy rain and flooding that have claimed several lives. The decision affected primary and secondary schools nationwide, with authorities saying the decision was taken to protect students and restore flood-affected schools. The Education Ministry has now pushed back the start of the academic year, which was due to begin on Wednesday. Instead, schools will now reopen next Monday. Well, authorities say the postponement is primarily aimed at ensuring the safety and protection of children. The extra time will also allow flood-affected schools to be cleaned, sanitized, disinfected and restored before students return. Torrential rains have caused widespread flooding across Senegal, disrupting communities and paralyzing parts of the capital, Dakar. Several neighborhoods have been submerged, while major roads have also been cut off by floodwaters. The worst of the rain fell between Friday and Monday, with authorities reporting loss of life. In Dakar, local media reported that a mother and child drowned in their home. Now, Senegal's rainy season normally begins in June and tails off in October. The flooding comes as forecasters warn of an upcoming El Nino event that could affect Africa and other parts of the world. Now, El Nino is a natural phenomenon caused by warming sea surface temperatures, which can disrupt global rainfall and weather patterns. Scientists say human-driven climate change is also contributing to more extreme weather.

Heavy rains and floods have pushed the water levels of River Mapocho in Chilandiego. Amid this, a trapped stray dog had been rescued from the raging waters. We'll take a look.

0: A remote hunting lodge off Iceland's southern coast, dubbed the loneliest house in the world, is cutting its reliance on fossil fuels. Located on Elithae Island, the lodge has been fitted with solar panels and a battery storage system, reducing its dependence on petrol generators and propane. Well, the island of Elithae, part of the Westman Islands archipelago, is one of Iceland's most remote outposts. At around 110 acres, the island is home to a single hunting lodge built in the year 1953 and is only reachable by boat in calm weather, mainly during summer months. The Westman Islands are among the world's largest nesting grounds for Atlantic puffins, and Elithae alone is estimated to host tens of thousands of breeding pairs. Well, for decades, the lodge has depended on fuel and propane for power, supplies that have to be transported by boat and winched up the island's cliffs.
1: For the last 60, 70 years, we had to rely on fuel and propane, and it's extremely hard to get it here, and it's not good for the environment.
0: Members of the Elithae Island Association, which owns the property, have installed a 5 kilowatt-hour battery system paired with solar panels. The equipment had to be transported to the remote island by boat before being winched up the steep cliffs using a rope and pulley system. The battery system is then carried to the hunting lodge and unpacked for installation. The system can provide power for cooking, hot water and communication equipment. A fridge freezer is also being brought to the island, which is expected to keep food fresh for longer. The new setup is expected to cut the lodge's dependence on fossil fuel generators while also reducing the need to transport fuel to the remote island.
2: So when you have properties like this with absolutely no chance of having a connection, you're relying on generators, which are problematic, fuel transport, all that sort of stuff. So in a location like this, it's so difficult to keep it powered and run the home during the season they need it for. So the battery and the solar makes a huge amount of sense for them.
0: The installation is also a test of renewable technology in a harsh maritime environment. Elithae can experience winds of around 60 miles per hour and waves more than 30 feet high. The project highlights how solar power and battery storage can provide an alternative to fossil fuel generators in remote locations.
1: Well, the weather gets extreme. We get over 30 feet of waves, 60 miles an hour wind. So if this

0: technology works here in this hard environment, it will work anywhere.
1: New Zealand is facing growing climate pressures, with greenhouse gas levels reaching record highs. A new government report has warned of more frequent and intense heat waves, shrinking glaciers and more damaging storms and cyclones. The Our Atmosphere and Climate 2026 report shows New Zealand is experiencing mounting climate pressures, with wide-reaching implementations and implications for the environment, native species and communities. New Zealand's annual average temperature has risen by 1.36 degrees Celsius since records began in 1909. Seven of the country's 10 warmest years have occurred in the last decade. The report also finds that New Zealand's glaciers are rapidly shrinking as the climate warms. The country has around 3,000 glaciers, but their total volume fell from 56 cubic kilometers in 1997 to 30 cubic kilometers in 2023. The report says under a low climate scenario, glaciers will very likely lose between 14% and 86% of their volume by 2100. While under a high emission scenario, New Zealand's glaciers could lose between 69 and 100% of their volume over the next 7 decades. Greenhouse gas concentrations are also at record levels, with carbon dioxide up 30% since national monitoring began in the year 1972. Methane levels also rose in 2025 to their highest concentration on record. The report says that rising greenhouse gas levels are driving higher temperatures, warmer oceans, rising sea levels, changing rainfall patterns and more intense weather extremes. The report warns heat waves are very likely to become more frequent, longer and more intense. The number of days with temperatures above 25 degrees Celsius is also expected to increase by the year 2050, raising health risks for communities. New Zealand's oceans are warming rapidly, with temperatures rising 34% faster than the global average in 2025. Marine heat waves are already affecting native species. New Zealand has already faced extreme weather, including Cyclone Gabrielle and the 2023 Auckland floods. The report also warns that continued warming could bring more floods, droughts, sea level rise, storms and cyclones, with wider risks to communities, agriculture and infrastructure. When high temperatures make getting dressed feel like a burden, well, luxury fashion have embraced the concept of lightening it up. At Louis Vuitton's latest runway show at the Paris Fashion Week, the realities of global warming took center stage. Nicolas Gecheker unveiled his Louis Vuitton Spring-Summer 2027 collection in Paris to a star-studded crowd. Emma Stone, Zendaya, Felix of the band Stray Kids and K-pop star Lisa were among the familiar faces spotted at the event. The latest collection brought Gecheker's signature take on modern fashion to the Paris runway. Meanwhile, on the runway, Louis Vuitton showed fluid jackets and slinky sheer dresses. Women's wear creative director Nicolas Gecheker said hotter temperatures caused by climate change were changing his approach to developing fabrics and designing clothes. Light flowing fabrics were used throughout the Spring-Summer 2027 collection on simple strappy dresses, loosely fastened jackets and sheer skirts in or pastel pink and blue. A black and white check look and dresses covered in an iridescent diamond pattern provided graphic elements in otherwise pared back tonal outfits. Models emerged in between Louis Vuitton branded cars on a set made to look like a highway, with a tar floor and road markings. Jackets featured flowing sleeves, with some also extending into a long train trailing behind the model, and trousers were wide and fluid with long slits up the side to let air in. Small, simple handbags came in cream and lemon tones. Louis Vuitton, the flagship brand of luxury giant LVMH, has struggled with falling sales of its famous monogrammed handbags, as fewer fashion enthusiasts who live within limited income feel they can stretch to high-end purchases. Well, the monogram was used lightly in the collection, featuring on a couple of handbags and a leather bomber jacket.

jacket. Well, that was what we had in Climate Tracker, but let's move on to other stories we're tracking for you.

A 3.5-meter shark has turned a white waterfront in South Korea into one of the country's biggest tourist attractions. And the most surprising part, well, the shark isn't in the open ocean. It has been trapped inside a narrow artificial canal at Busan's North Port since September 18th. Our next story has all the details. Take a look.

0: A wayward shark has become an unlikely celebrity in South Korea. The shark, believed to be a bronze whaler, has now become so famous that locals have given it a name, Bukhangi. The name comes from Bukhang, the Korean name for North Port, combined with the Korean suffix I.
1: Bukhangi was supposed to leave earlier, but it didn't. So, as a Busan resident, I'm actually happy that it's still here and that we can see it again. At the same time, I do hope it eventually heads back out to the open sea, but I guess it likes Busan too, since it's still here. So I have mixed feelings about it.
2: I've also heard that it's not eating very well, and the weather is going to get colder soon. So I think it would be better for Bukhangi's health if it could move somewhere warmer soon. Part of me really hopes it leaves soon for that reason.
0: More than estimated 1 million people. People have reportedly visited the waterfront to get a glimpse of the shark. During South Korea's four-day Chuseok holiday alone, around 480,000 people came to the area. For comparison, the waterfront normally sees only around 2,000 visitors a day during holidays. At one point, more than 140,000 people visited in a single day.
3: I was surprised that it was so big, but also I felt really bad for him, because when you see it on the news, it's just written there is a shark, but then you see the actual animal suffering.
0: So how did a giant shark end up swimming around a city canal? Experts believe it may have followed prey from the sea into the waterway, but once inside, it apparently couldn't find its way back out. And getting it out has proven much harder than expected. Authorities first tried using boats and water jets to gently push the shark towards the sea, but Bukhangi simply swam away from the streams. A second rescue attempt also failed. For now, authorities are monitoring the shark and hoping changing tides and currents could eventually help it find its own way back to open water. But experts are concerned. Although the shark has appeared to remain stable, staying inside a confined canal could restrict its movement and ability to feed, potentially weakening it over time.
4: The entire North Port is filled with all kinds of noise, lights, and electrical signals. It's a bit like trying to hear someone speaking in a noisy place. For the shark, there are just too many external physical stimuli coming from different directions, so we think that may be making it difficult for the shark to properly find its way out.
0: These sharks can reach more than 3 meters in length and are known to live in both marine and brackish environments. They can also enter coastal bays and other shallow inshore waters. They feed on fish, squid, rays, and even smaller sharks, and can travel considerable distances of their migrations. The species is also listed as vulnerable by the IUCN. And Bukhangi's appearance comes as South Korea has been recording more large shark sightings.
5: Sharks aren't here to entertain us. I think the appearance of this shark is actually a warning about the climate crisis that we all need to pay attention to.
0: Researchers have linked the increase partly to warmer seas and greater availability of prey. Meanwhile, Bukhangi has gone from stranded shark to national celebrity.

0: In honor, Belgian-American physicist Francis Alsen, famously dubbed Neutrino Man, has won the 2026 Nobel Prize in Physics. He earned science's top honor for building a massive telescope out of Antarctic ice to capture the universe's rarest cosmic signals. The Nobel Committee for Physics lauded Alsen's work and stated that it was instrumental to the construction of the ice cube Neutrino Observatory in Antarctica.
1: The Royal Swedish Academy of Sciences has decided to award the 2026 Nobel Prize in Physics to Francis Alsen for decisive contributions to the Ice Cube Neutrino Observatory and the discovery of high-energy neutrinos of astrophysical origin.
0: Speaking by phone from Italy after the announcement, Alsen praised the courageous people who took a chance on his ambitious project from the very beginning.
2: Well, it feels strange. I was last weekend in a science festival in Bergamo where they essentially announced that I would win. And it always made me feel very strange, and it makes me even more strange when it becomes true. But I think for me, the main pleasure of it, besides winning the Nobel Prize, is that I hope this reflects on the really courageous people who joined me in the beginning of this project.
0: Alsen was the first to pitch the wild concept of a frozen laboratory back in 1988. He proposed to drop thousands of light sensors, thousands of feet deep into South Pole ice. Well, completed in 2011, his ice cube observatory spans a full cubic kilometer of frozen ice, observing the tiny flashes of light created when a ghost particle occasionally bumps into an ice atom. Well, these ghost particles, called neutrinos, are nearly weightless, invisible particles spewed out by cosmic events. Trillions of them zip through our body every single second without us feeling a thing. Because they pass through solid planets in space without getting blocked or knocked off course. Well, they travel in a straight line directly from their origin. This makes these particles an untouched carrier to understand the truths about our massive universe. Unlike light or radio waves, which can get blocked by space dust, well, these particles act as pure cosmic messengers. Catching them gives scientists a direct map back to the most violent events in space, like exploding stars and supermassive black holes, helping us understand how the cosmos actually works. Labs across the world have spent decades chasing these elusive signals, from underground detectors like Canada's SNO+ facility to deep-sea traps. Well, the 82-year-old professor will accept the $1.2 million award for his contributions to this lab in Stockholm this December, celebrating a lifetime effort that has officially opened a brand new window into the deep universe. With this honor, he enters the ranks of history's greatest scientific minds, standing alongside icons like Albert Einstein, Marie Curie, and Niels Bohr, whose discoveries established the bedrock of modern physics.
3: Of ice cube, we transformed a kilometer cube of...
0: Eva Marie Saint, the movie star who delivered two of the most notable film performances of the 1950s in On the Waterfront with Marlon Brando and North by Northwest opposite Cary Grant, has died at the age of 102. A statement from a spokesperson said Saint died of natural causes at her home in Los Angeles. Well, Saint won an Oscar in her film debut for her portrayal of the virtuous Eddie Doyle in director Alia Kazan's gritty 1954 drama On the Waterfront. Then changed direction as the spy Eve Kendall in director Alfred Hitchcock's 1959 thriller North by Northwest. The New Jersey native worked with a procession of big-name directors and stars. Well, her early career was spent in live television productions in the formative years of the

0: medium. She married veteran TV director Jeffrey Hayden in 1951, a marriage that lasted until his death in 2016, and they had two children. She starred in about 20 movies but turned down many roles to devote time to her family. Later in her career, Saint often returned to TV work. She won an Emmy Award in 1990 for her performance in the drama People Like Us. She also took movie roles into her 80s, including Because of Winn-Dixie, Winter's Tale, and Superman Returns, a film in which Brando appeared posthumously using 1970s archive footage.
1: I refuse to get emotional about it. I don't.
0: Well, that is all we had in this edition for you, but don't go anywhere. News and updates will follow on the other side. You're watching Beyond World is One. Stay.
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12: It's not the same world that it used to be 10 years back. Drones are how the wars are being fought right now.
13: But the role of infantry, the role of foot soldiers is not going to be changing, and neither is it changing in the Ukraine-Russia conflict.
14: Man unmanned mission together, very much like how the aircrafts and the drones work. They both have specific tasks that is there, and that's the naval battlefield that it is going to be.
15: So training our defense personnel is becoming more and more critical to adapt to the ever-changing battlefield.
16: Data, software, algorithms are increasingly becoming key instruments to the warfare.
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0: Hello and welcome back to Beyond World is One. I'm Kanushka Sarkar, and over the next half an hour, I'll take you through all the global news action. Let's start with the top headlines at this hour. Prime Minister Modi marked 25 years in public service as head of government with a renewed call for national growth, urging people to embrace the slogan, "We can do it," and make a fresh resolve.
1: We will. मैं देश की जनता के चरणों में शीश झुकाकर नमन करता हूं मेरे साथ बोलिए वी विल डू इट।
0: J.D. Vance says Iran must significantly reduce its nuclear enrichment capacity to meet Washington's demands and end the seven-month war. U.S. Vice President says any deal must include actual reductions, not future assurances. Ukrainian officials say Russian forces launched a barrage of drones and missiles across Ukraine, killing at least 8 people and damaging homes, industrial sites as well as infrastructure. Russia launched 130 drones in the attack. France suspends stun grenade use during high school protests after a teenager lost his hand in a police incident. The move follows one police officer being charged and 18 internal probes into alleged brutality. The United States seeks additional information from Russia following the reported plague death of a lab technician. Washington says it remains in official communication with Russia and other countries to share information. Yemen's Houthis say they targeted Saudi Arabia's King Khalid International Airport in Riyadh with a ballistic missile, claiming the strike disrupted air traffic. They also reported targeting military supplies near Aden.

Myanmar's school leader and President Aung Lin arrives in Malaysia, her first visit since seizing power in 2021. The visit comes amid Kuala Lumpur's plan to return thousands of Myanmar nationals, including possible Rohingya refugees.

In interest, trim losses as financial stocks reverse early declines. Financials and banks trade flat after rate hike, erasing intraday losses logged ahead of the policy decision. Indian cricket team head coach Gautam Gambhir has paid tribute to outgoing BCCI chief selector Ajit Agarkar after his tenure officially came to close. Meanwhile, BCCI has now invited applications to replace the outgoing chief.

Let's start with latest updates coming from India. And security forces in Jammu and Kashmir are facing a new communications challenge. An encrypted, SIM-less LoRa radio has been recovered following a recent encounter in central Kashmir's Budgam district. It is LoRa, or long-range, low-power, which is almost impossible to trace. The military-grade LoRa Ultra handset was recovered along with 47 and other material after Lashkar terrorist Hashim Musa was killed in Budgam encounter. Security agencies say that similar encryption

0: detected Allura devices were earlier recovered from locations that are linked to Pahalgam attack module in the forest between Dachigam and Pahalgam. The recovery has put the spotlight on the growing use of off-grid communication by terror networks in the region. LoRa is a low-power radio technology that's designed for long-range communication. These devices can transmit text, live GPS coordinates, and SOS alerts, and can cover around 10 to 15 kilometers in forest terrain. Importantly, they do not need a SIM card, a cellular network, or Wi-Fi. They can also work through a mesh network where interconnected devices relay information from one device to another. For security agencies, this creates a major surveillance challenge. Conventional mobile phone tracking often relies on telecom networks and cellular data. LoRa devices can operate outside that network and potentially leaving fewer digital traces for investigators to track. In mountainous and forested areas, this could make it harder to identify and locate communication between terror operatives. Forensic analysis has reportedly indicated that the recovered devices were professionally manufactured and pre-encrypted. This has raised questions about an organized supply chain. However, their exact source and the extent of the use are still being investigated. Security agencies are now adapting their countermeasures. Spectrum scanners and direction finding systems are being deployed to detect and locate low-power transmissions, while electronic countermeasures are being adjusted to target the frequencies used by these devices. For security forces in Kashmir, the communication battlefield is moving beyond conventional telecom networks. And for more on this, our correspondent Idrisa sent us this report from Srinagar. Take a look.
1: Security forces in Jammu and Kashmir have a new challenge at hand as terrorist groups across the region are using communication devices that are completely untraceable. In a recent encounter that was held in central Kashmir's Badgam district, in which LET commander Hashim Musa was killed, from his possession, security forces recovered LoRa Ultraset, which is basically a device which works without cellular towers, without SIM card, or even without Wi-Fi. It can send across messages to other Ultrasets as well as people across the line of control. And this is the same Ultraset that was used by terrorists after Pahalgam terror attack and was also found from the terrorists who were killed in Operation Mahadev in the Dachigam area. With video journalist Feroz Idris Lone for Vyond World is One.
0: Now moving on to some more updates from around the world. UN Secretary General Antonio Guterres has called for UNSC reforms, saying that all conflicts around the world can be resolved through peace and dialogue. He made the remarks in response to a question from a Pakistani journalist on the Jammu and Kashmir issue. Guterres said that he's of the opinion that all problems can be solved through peace and dialogue. He added that Security Council does not represent role of today since it has three European and no African member in the Security Council. He said that the Security Council has a problem with legitimacy effectiveness. Guterres went on to say that the truth is for the resolutions to be implemented. UNSC needs to have the members to be united, especially in the permanent five to be united. He further said that permanent members of the Security Council are the first ones to start a conflict and were sometimes violating international law, creating a situation in which many countries believe they can do whatever they want.
2: I have the opinion that all problems can be solved by peace and dialogue, and my good offices are always available for all situations. The question of the Security Council is simple. Security Council does not represent the world of today. Just to give an example, we have three European members in the Security Council and no African member in the Security Council, permanent members, which means that the Security Council has a problem of legitimacy and has a problem of effectiveness. Now, the truth is that for resolutions to be implemented, we need the members of the Security Council to be united, and in particular the P5 to be united. And the fact that we are witnessing today a situation in which superpowers, permanent members of the Security Council, are the first to start conflicts, and sometimes violating international law, creates a situation in which

0: Many countries believe they can do whatever they want.
1: And for more on this, our foreign affairs editor, Siddhant Sibal, is joining us live on the broadcast. Siddhant, take us through the comments of the UN Security Council chief and how exactly is the world reacting to it, especially India, when it comes to the comments on Jammu and Kashmir.
2: Well, India has always been calling for the UNSC reforms. Almost every day we hear from the Indian foreign minister in response to several questions how the UNSC has been gridlocked and essentially there needs to be reform. Of course, there's a text-based negotiations that has been in many ways stalled by several countries. And that is something that has been highlighted by the Indian side. Now, we need to understand the context of the comments. First, location. He made the comments in Islamabad. Now, Pakistan is part of a group that has its own version of when it comes to reforms. And essentially, that is stalling the entire process along with some other allied countries. Now, another big context is the fact that why he made that remark. Now, he made that remark standing next to the Pakistani foreign minister in response to a question raised by a Pakistani journalist on the UNSC resolutions on Kashmir dating back to 1947. Now, we know that Pakistan off and on tries to rig that in the context of the UNSC reform, in the context of the UNSC resolutions on Kashmir, but does not provide the full context, especially when it comes to the plan of a plebiscite that means removal of Pakistani forces from the entire state, the erstwhile state of Jammu and Kashmir. That it does not point out, but essentially pointing to the question, responding to the question, attempts to perhaps corner the UNSC chief in Islamabad were futile because he pointed out to the dysfunctionality of the dysfunctionality of the UNSC and pointing out that how the UNSC is lacking effectiveness now, primarily because the core UN body remains dysfunctional. So essentially an important comment made from Islamabad, something that India has been saying.
1: Right. Thank you, Siddhant, for taking us through the context of the comments that have come in. We'll continue to track them going forward. Thank you. And now moving on from books to films and shows, Indian Prime Minister Narendra Modi's journey has found a spot in pop culture several times. Now, as Modi completes 25 years in public service, here is a deep dive into his depiction in the literary and cinematic world. Take a look.

0: journey as an uplifting arc, a common man with an uncommon determination. He rose through discipline, strength, and a clear vision for a developed India. While Modi has remained the Prime Minister since 2014, the beginning of his political journey has roots in the early 1970s. He became a full-time campaigner for the Rashtra Swayamsevak Sangh, also known as RSS, in the early 1970s, which shaped his ideological foundation. During the 1975 to 1977 emergency, he played an instrumental role. In the book, The Emergency Diaries, Years That Forged a Leader, released by India's Home Minister Amit Shah last year, it tells how Prime Minister Modi struggled underground as a young Sangh Pracharak. The book details how he went to the homes of people jailed under the Mesa Act and talked to their families and arranged for their treatment. Then, it was in 1987 that he transitioned to formal politics and joined the Bharatiya Janata Party. He took office as the Chief Minister of Gujarat in 2001. His rise in politics has also made its way to popular culture, and it is a journey that is well documented. From page to screen, the Modi literary and cinematic universe is ever expanding. On the big screen, one of the most direct portrayals came with PM Narendra Modi in 2019. The biographical drama is helmed by Umang Kumar, and Vivek Oberoi played the titular role.
1: एक चीज मैं हमेशा याद रखूंगा कि 18 साल में पहली बार मैंने और मेरे पिताजी ने साथ में हमने काम किया.
0: The movie traced his journey from his childhood and early years to his rise as Gujarat and later Prime Minister. But Modi's screen portrayals have not been limited to biopics. In Aditya Dhar's Surgical Strike, released in 2019, Rajit Kapoor played the role of the Indian Prime Minister, focusing on his strategic decision-making and role during the 2016 surgical strikes. Just a few days after the film was released, at the inauguration of the National Museum of India in Mumbai, PM Modi famously delivered the film's signature dialogue, "How's the Josh?" prompting a loud, high sir response from the audience.
2: और आती के बीच आया हूँ तो शायद वो ज्यादा उसी तरीके से अच्छा रहेगा. How is the Josh?
0: The film's lead, Vicky Kaushal, shared the video clip on X showing the Prime Minister's endorsement with the caption, "What an honor." Article 370 also featured a fictionalized version of Modi. Released in 2024, the political thriller had Arun Govil playing the Prime Minister. The film focused on the events surrounding the abrogation of Article 370 in Jammu and Kashmir. For Govil, the role also made a very different political character after his iconic portrayal of Lord Ram. And then in the 2026 film Dhurandhar, The Revenge, audiences witnessed a completely different kind of screen presence. Here, Modi is not played by an actor at all. The film uses real archival footage, including images from his 2014 swearing-in ceremony and his 2016 demonetization address. The sequences have also drawn strong reactions in theaters, with videos of audiences cheering and chanting during the footage circulating online. But beyond the big screen, his early years had already been explored on the small screen. One such example is the 2019 web series Modi, Journey of a Common Man, directed by Umesh Shukla. It followed his life across different stages, particularly his early years when he joined RSS. Faisal Khan, Ashish Sharma and Mahesh Thakur played Modi at different ages. For the director, it is Modi's spiritual strength that makes him an eternal hero.
3: किसी भी अगर किरदार को हमें जानना होता है तो वो जो है वो उसके रूट्स से ज्यादा जरूरी होता है कि उनके रूट्स क्या थे, क्योंकि रूट से हमें पता चलता है. कहते हैं ना कि अगर आपके संस्कार क्या है, वो संस्कार जो रहते हैं वही आपको आगे जाके वो रिफ्लेक्ट करते हैं. और वो जो मोदी साहब में की जो उनका चाइल्डहुड था वो इतना काबिले तारीफ था, मतलब वो इतना बढ़िया था कि जब वो अपने

0: 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सकता हूँ।
1: In its second season, CM to PM, the show traced Modi's journey from Gujarat's chief minister to prime minister. Here is another project dipped into Modi's childhood days. The 2018 short film Chalo Jeete Hai drew inspiration from stories associated from when Modi was a child. Dhairya Darji played young Naru, a character based on Modi's early years. The story follows the young boy's experiences at a tea stall and his fascination with the ideas of Swami Vivekananda. The 32-minute Hindi film won the Best Non-Feature Film on Family Values at the 66th National Film Awards in 2019. Last year, Chalo Jeete Hai was screened nationwide across thousands of schools and nearly 500 cinema halls to mark the 75th birthday of Prime Minister Narendra Modi. And the universe continues to expand. Modi's life story is now set to get another screen interpretation. Malayalam actor Unni Mukundan will star as Modi in the upcoming multilingual film titled Ma Vande. Directed by Kranti Kumar CH, the film focuses on Modi's formative years and his relationship with his mother, Hirabhen Modi. And Raveena Tandon will portray the role of his mother. The Modi cinematic universe even extends to his dynamic relationships with celebrities. Many in showbiz are admirers of Modi, and the admiration is mutual. Modi has often leveraged the Indian film industry as a key pillar of national soft power and utilized it to project the nation's cultural influence globally and drive economic growth.
2: यहां भारत का गाना कुछ कुछ होता है, बहुत ही लोकप्रिय है। आज मैंने इस पर कहा कि जब भारत और इंडोनेशिया साथ मिलकर चलते हैं तो कुछ कुछ से भी आगे बढ़कर बहुत कुछ होता है।
1: But beyond the screen saga, the richest depiction of Modi's journey is on the page. Several biographies, including The Man, The Times, have been launched detailing Modi's political life. Kishore Makwana's Common Man PM is the official book on which Shukla's show is based. And Marino's Narendra Modi, a political biography, was written after 2 years of access to Modi and his family. It also served fodder for PM Narendra Modi, the film. Then, M.V. Kamath and Kalindi Randeri's 2013 book, The Man of the Moment, projects him as a decisive, development-based administrator. Another book titled, The Modi Effect by Lance Price, analyzes his successful use of technology and communication to win elections and govern. Meanwhile, Savio Rodriguez has co-authored 2 notable books focusing on Modi in collaboration with author Amit Bagaria. Launched in 2025, Modi's Bharat, A Decade of Achievements, is a comprehensive chronicle documenting the country's transformative decade under PM Modi's leadership. It analyzes governance, infrastructure, economic reforms, diplomacy and welfare schemes, using thousands of data points and comparison tables.
3: Was when we started to write the book, we thought we'd do about 108 fascinating initiatives that the government under Prime Minister Modi had done. It actually turned out to be, we thought we'd do the book in about 2 months, maximum 3 months. It took us over a year to write that book, and we found 1,28,671 initiatives, not just 108. And it's very interesting to note in our research at that point of time that the government of India, under the leadership of Prime Minister Modi, touched the lives of every single citizen of this country through an initiative in one manner or the other.
1: Another book, Modi Stole My Mask, The Truth About India's COVID Crisis, documents India's policy responses, challenges and resilience during the global COVID-19 pandemic.
3: The Modi Stole My Mask book was very important at that point of time because there was a narrative that was being spread about how India was not able or unable to contain the COVID pandemic. We had to bust the negative narrative because that was not the truth. India, under the leadership of Prime Minister Modi, fought the COVID pandemic to the best of its ability.
1: Interestingly, Modi has also offered a few books himself, including Jyoti Punj. It is a tribute to 16 RSS leaders who inspired him in his journey. And this book is the main source for understanding his ideological roots, used by both the film and web series writers. His 2018 book, Exam Warriors, was later turned into short films and animations as well. Anecdotes, memories, and real-time instances. Over the years, Prime Minister Modi's journey has carved out a place not just in history and headlines, but also at the heart of Indian popular culture.

0: We are tracking for you at this hour. Indian Prime Minister Narendra Modi marks 25 years in public office, thanking people for their faith and support. He says the people are his God and prays for strength to serve them with greater energy.
1: We will.
0: Police reportedly probed two senior transportation ministry officials over possible conflicts of interest following security failures surrounding Fly Dubai attack. The reports say officials had private work involving airlines they oversee. J.D. Vance says Iran must significantly reduce its nuclear enrichment capacity to meet Washington's demands and end the seven-month war. U.S. Vice President says any deal must include actual reductions, not future assurances. Ukrainian officials say Russian forces launched a barrage of drones and missiles across Ukraine, killing at least 8 people and damaging homes, industrial sites and infrastructure. Russia launched 130 drones in the attack. France suspends stun grenade use during high school protest after a teenager lost his hand in a police incident. The move follows one police officer being charged and 18 internal probes into alleged brutality. United States seeks additional information from Russia following the reported plague death of a laboratory technician. Washington says it remains in official communication with Russia and other countries to share information. Indian shares trim losses as financial stocks reverse early declines. Financials and banks trade flat after the rate hike, erasing intraday losses logged ahead of the policy decision.

Indian cricket team head coach Gautam Gambhir has paid tribute to outgoing BCCI chief selector Ajit Agarkar after his tenure officially came to close. Meanwhile, BCCI has now invited applications to replace the outgoing chief.

0: Well, a top focus at this hour, Israel has carried out new strikes in Gaza as it marked the third anniversary of the 7th of October attacks by Hamas. Al-Shifa Hospital reported that two people were killed in an Israeli strike overnight in Gaza City. Loud explosions were heard across the border in Gaza from the site of the Nova Music Festival, one of the sites of the 7th of October attacks, just as family members gathered at dawn to mourn the more than 300 revelers killed 3 years earlier. Mourners observed a moment of silence at various sites in southern Israel, attacked by Hamas 3 years earlier, the country's deadliest ever attack, which triggered a massive Israeli offensive in Gaza. On Tuesday night, eyewitnesses also captured the visuals of the flares and the sound of the planes flying low in Deir al-Balah in central Gaza. Palestinian officials reported that two people were killed in the overnight strikes. Gaza's civil defense identified one of the dead as Mohammed Tamous and said he was a volunteer for the agency, which serves as an emergency rescue service under Hamas. Well, amid this, Israel has refused to allow Palestinian election officials to access East Jerusalem or Gaza ahead of the legislative polls. According to the official Palestinian news agency, WAFA, the Israeli government has refused to allow the Central Elections Commission to enter Gaza and East Jerusalem to oversee preparations. The Palestinian legislative elections are due to take place on 28th of November, a month after Israel's own general election, but many Palestinians accept them to be postponed or even cancelled. In West Bank, Israeli occupiers injured four Palestinians in separate attacks across the occupied West Bank, including a couple whose home was besieged south of Hebron. Dozens of Israeli occupiers surrounded the home of Yusuf Shenaron in Masafer Yatta area before assaulting him and his wife, leaving both injured. Shenaron said the settlers had earlier erected a tent just meters from the house before gathering there in large numbers. Armed Israeli settlers also beat an AFP photographer, leaving him requiring hospital treatment as he covered ongoing violence by settlers against West Bank olive farmers. According to his family and fellow journalist, Jafar Ashtieh, a veteran photographer for the International News Agency in the Palestinian territory, had tried to rush into a car for safety, but two men tackled him down and pounded him with their rifle butts. The crisis in Yemen is escalating. Iran-backed Houthi rebels have targeted Yemen's Aden airport with missiles and drones, as well as Saudi Arabia's King Khalid International Airport in Riyadh. The development comes after Yemeni government forces pressed ahead with a major counteroffensive against Houthis. Earlier, Yemeni President Rashid al-Alimi held talks with armed forces involved in the Yemen Dawn operation that is aimed at reclaiming territory along Yemen's western coast. Government forces say they have made rapid advances around the Bab al-Mandab Strait and towards the port city of Mocha. They also claim they have driven the Houthis from most of the territory seized last month, including key positions around Dubab and an airstrip. Mocha residents have rejected these claims. Listen to this.
1: We are now in the city of Mocha, in front of Mocha Airport. There is no truth to what the mouthpieces of the aggression are promoting on social media with lies, falsification, and deception. We have become accustomed to their claims that they have entered Mocha 20 times over the past 2 weeks.
0: Bab al-Mandab Strait remains at the center of the fighting, a global choke point between Yemen on the Arabian Peninsula and Djibouti and Eritrea in the Horn of Africa. It connects the Red Sea to the Gulf of Aden and the Indian Ocean. The narrow waterway is a critical route for global shipping and energy supplies. Well, it is one of the busiest shipping lanes in the world, and prolonged disruption around it could threaten commercial shipping while also adding pressure to already strained global trade routes. Meanwhile, the Yemeni government forces claim that they have driven the Houthis from key positions around Dubab and an airstrip. Yemeni government forces also released a footage that says it shows fighting in Taiz province with pro-government fighters advancing through Jabal Habashi district. The Houthis claim they still hold all the territory captured during their coastal offensive last month. Houthi military spokesman Yahya Sari said that the group has carried out attacks against government positions in several parts of the country. Well, the group has also claimed strikes against targets in Saudi Arabia, which says it shot down a ballistic missile north of Riyadh. But the Saudi-led coalition also said it intercepted and destroyed a ballistic missile launched towards Khamis Fushat, which is home to an airbase. The continued attacks come despite Turkey, Pakistan and Saudi Arabia stepping up joint defense under the Mecca Pact. Well, on Monday, representatives from the three countries held an emergency meeting in Riyadh and reaffirmed their univocal rejection of any attack or threat against Saudi security and territorial integrity. Well, according to sources, more than 270 government troops and Houthi fighters were killed in a single day. The Houthi Health Ministry said a Saudi airstrike killed six members of one family in Hajar governorate, including four children. Moving on now, North Korea has warned the United States over its military support for Taiwan, accusing Washington of fueling tensions in the Taiwan Strait. And at the same time, North Korean leader Kim Jong-un has reaffirmed Pyongyang's support for Russia and its war efforts. North Korea has criticized U.S. arms sales and military support for Taiwan. State media KCNA quoted a North Korean analyst as saying that U.S. policy was undermining peace and stability in the region. Now, the warning comes as Taiwan received the first two of 66 F-16V Block 70 fighter jets ordered from the United States in the year 2019. North Korea said Washington should consider the consequences of a direct confrontation.

confrontation with China over for the security of Taiwan. Meanwhile, North Korean leader Kim Jong-un has pledged continued support for Russia in a birthday message to President Vladimir Putin. Well, Kim said North Korea would expand cooperation under the two countries' comprehensive strategic partnership. He also said he believed Russia's sacred war of justice and its sovereignty, security interests and territorial integrity would end in victory. North Korea and Russia have deepened military and strategic ties since signing a mutual defense pact in 2024. North Korea sent an estimated 14,000 to 15,000 troops to support Russia's war in Ukraine since the year 2024. The botched up execution of a female inmate in U.S. state Tennessee has sparked a major controversy after her lawyers claimed that she is conscious and speaking. Well, 50-year-old Krista Pike is now undergoing treatment at a hospital in Tennessee. Krista Pike survived a failed execution in U.S. prison last week despite receiving two supposedly lethal doses of pentobarbital drug as part of the execution process. 50-year-old Krista Pike was sentenced to death in 1995. For a murder she committed when she was a teenager. Well, Pike's lawyers say that against all odds, she is now conscious, speaking, and continues to receive critical medical care. Lawyers have also alleged that despite the severe damage she endured to her arms, she is still handcuffed and shackled to the hospital bed, calling it medically unprecedented. Pike's counsel said that her prognosis remains unclear and expect to go through a long recovery. Now, amid sharp criticism over the botched up execution, the Tennessee governor, Bill Lee, earlier ordered the suspension of all executions in the southern state until the end of this year, including that of Krista Pike. The Tennessee governor has also ordered an independent investigation into the matter. Well, the prison chief also resigned following the incident. Now, Pike's case sparked debate over the death penalty for young offenders, as she was 18 when she and her boyfriend beat and killed 19-year-old Colin Slemmer at a job training camp in the year 1995. The killing gained national attention after Slemmer's body was found with a pentagram carved in her chest. Well, a pentagram often considered as a satanic symbol. Pike's lawyers sought clemency, citing her age, childhood sexual abuse and mental health problems. The Krista Pike case had already attracted attention in the lead-up to the execution date, as Pike would have been the first woman put to death by the state of Tennessee in more than 200 years. On the night of the planned execution, everyone in the witness chamber was stunned when she continued to breathe and snore despite receiving lethal doses. In the United States, according to the Death Penalty Information Center, only 18 women have been executed since 1976. Amid the ongoing anti-migrant protests in South Africa, nearly 2,000 Nigerians have been evacuated from South Africa since June. According to the Nigerian Foreign Ministry, 105 Nigerians have arrived in Lagos from South Africa in the latest batch. South Africa has been shaken by months of protests and sometimes deadly violence, with populist groups targeting foreigners. As the protests escalate, undocumented migrants are being asked to leave South Africa and go home. Nigeria has been outspoken in its criticism of the South African government's handling of the protest. Nigerian government has organized the repatriation of citizens who want to leave South Africa. The Foreign Ministry said in a statement that from June 10th to October 2nd, 14 flights were chartered from South Africa to bring back 1,926 Nigerians.
The Nigerian National Assembly last month banned all official visits by lawmakers to South Africa because of the violence. As the richest country on the continent, South Africa has long attracted migrants seeking work. But an unemployment rate of over 30% and deep inequalities have piled up tensions. According to the figures released by African governments, more than 200,000 people have fled South Africa amid the violent anti-migrant protests.

0: And now joining me on Vyond Newsroom, Kanishka Sarkar, who will break down the big business stories shaping your money and the economy. Nikita Singh, who will give us all the updates from the world of technology. And Naman Suri, who will take us through all the action from the world of sports. We'll begin with Kanishka for the business updates. Kanishka, it's over to you.
1: Thanks, Adya. Lots happening both in the equity market as well as the macro front. Let's start with the big development in India today. And the Reserve Bank of India has raised interest rates for the first time since 2023 as inflation risks build and global energy prices remain elevated. The central bank has increased the benchmark repo rate by 25 basis points to 5.5%. The RBI has also shifted its policy stance to calibrated tightening, with signals that further rate hikes remain possible if inflation stays elevated. RBI Governor Sanjay Malhotra said that India's economic growth remains strong despite global challenges. But he's also warned that inflation and its outlook are not as benign as they were last year. Retail inflation has risen for 10 straight months this time, reaching 4.8% in the month of August, and that is above the RBI's medium-term target of 4%. The rate hike comes as India is facing fresh risk from global energy markets. And now over in equity markets, Indian equities did bear some of the large losses that they saw in the early hours after the RBI policy announcement. The Sensex recovered around 400 points from the day's low, while the Nifty moved closer to the 22,700 mark. Banking stocks found some support after the rate decision. Meanwhile, there was also value buying, which emerged after the benchmark indices declined for the 8th straight week. Global markets, they have provided some support as well. The S&P 500 closed at a fresh record overnight. This was helped by gains in technology and chip stocks. But global bond yields, they remain a concern. The US 10-year treasury yield is around 5.29%, while the 30-year treasury yield is around 5.66%. Apart from that, in the Asian market, Japan's Nikkei dropped 0.7%, while South Korea's Kospi fell more than 1%. Australia's ASX 200 was also down, and just about flat, Hong Kong's Hang Seng index fell 0.5%. And finally, let's shift focus to the oil markets, that is. And Brent crude has moved above $100 a barrel yet again, with renewed concerns over supply disruptions in West Asia. Fresh attacks by Yemen's Iran-backed Houthis on Saudi Arabia, they've added to those concerns. And at the same time, oil supplies through Saudi Arabia's east-west pipeline have been recovering. But traders do remain cautious over possible disruptions around the Strait of Hormuz. The oil market is therefore caught between improving supply and continuing geopolitical risks. So for India, higher crude prices could also add to inflation pressures and increase the cost of imports. And so yes, these are some of the key things that we are watching. And that's about from business. We'll go to Nikita for the tech updates.
2: Well, thanks so much, Kanishka. First up, Britain's communications regulator Ofcom has opened an investigation into whether Meta breached online safety laws by failing to properly assess risks linked to Instagram's Instants feature before its May launch. Instants lets Instagram users share content that disappears after being viewed, with Ofcom examining whether Meta assessed the risks of illegal content and potential harm to children. Now, Meta says it conducted a risk analysis and briefed Ofcom before the launch, adding that Instants has protections including screenshot, resharing and forwarding blocks. Next up, Italy's antitrust authority has opened an investigation into AI music startup Suno over concerns that some of its terms of service may be unfair to consumers. Now, the watchdog says the company's terms gives the company broad powers to change its contract, services and subscription prices, while users grant an excessively broad license and may waive moral rights. The terms also require users to resolve disputes through mandatory arbitration in the United States, with class action rights waived and Massachusetts set as the exclusive jurisdiction. And lastly, Finland has ordered work on two Google data center sites to stop until environmental and impact assessments have been completed. The Finnish supervisory says the agency has said that Google's local representative cleared hundreds of hectares of forests in Muhos and Kajani with trees removed, topsoil stripped and site roads and storage areas built without the required assessments. Google acknowledged it had fallen short of its environmental standards and said it would follow the agency's guidance, while Finland's environment minister said the projects will likely face delays. Well, that's it from the world of tech. Now my colleague Naman would be taking you through some sports updates across the globe. Over to you, Naman.
3: Thank you, Nikita. From Leo Messi bidding farewell to Argentina to Ronaldo speaking out over his international future, here's everything you need to know. First up in football, a glorious chapter in football history has come to an end. Lionel Messi has bid farewell to Argentina after 21 years in the national jersey, signing off in style with a goal and two assists as Argentina beat Benin 3-0 in Buenos Aires. In front of nearly 85,000 emotional fans at the Monumental, Messi made his record extending 208th appearance and scored his 126th international goal from the penalty spot. The 39-year-old leaves Argentina as their most capped player and all-time top scorer, having led the nation to Copa Glory and the 2020 World Cup. For Argentina and for football fans around the world, the era of Messi in blue and white is officially over. Meanwhile, another football great, Cristiano Ronaldo, has broken his silence on the controversy surrounding his Portugal exit. The 41-year-old apologized to his teammates and Portuguese fans for leaving national camp abruptly, admitting he should not have walked out. But Ronaldo also accused coach Jorge Jesus of breaking his word twice. He said a pre-agreed rotation plan was changed, leaving him frustrated after warming up against Norway, but not being brought on. Ronaldo also said a later agreement with Jesus over how the issue will be publicly addressed was not honored. Despite the fallout, Ronaldo says he is not retiring from international football and remains available for Portugal. And finally, in cricket, former India captain Virat Kohli's spokesperson has denied claims that the cricketer was paid 5 crore rupees, which is $500,000, to visit spiritual leader Premanand Maharaj's ashram in Vrindavan. The statement comes amid allegations made by Dinesh Sharma, who is the president of Sri Krishna Janmabhoomi Sanghash Nyas. He had alleged that the said amount was specifically spent to bring Kohli to Premanand Maharaj's ashram. No publicly available payment record, contract or other evidence has emerged to establish that Kohli did receive the said amount for visiting the ashram. That's all from the world of sports. Back to you, Adya.
0: Well, thank you so much, Naman, Kanishka and Nikita, for getting us all the updates from the world of sports, tech and business. Well, on to some other stories now. While Mumbai has long been considered the undisputed capital of the Indian entertainment industry, a growing number of A-listed celebrities are actively stepping away from its relentless pace, choosing pristine valleys, quiet hometowns or international hubs. Actor Yami Gautam and her filmmaker husband Aditya Dhar have increasingly anchored their personal lives in Himachal Pradesh. Well, the couple spend substantial time at their serene estate in Mandi, where they originally tied the knot. Seeking a grounded, clean lifestyle away from the urban, well, the duo has turned to organic farming and mountain tranquility. To raise their young son, well, the couple travel to Mumbai only when active shoots and professional commitments require it. India's most celebrated playback singer Arijit Singh takes an even more radical approach by staying firmly rooted to his hometown in Murshidabad, West Bengal. Despite ruling the music charts for years now, he prefers local simplicity over celebrity fanfare. He's often spotted riding a two-wheeler through neighborhood markets or spearheading local community initiatives. Arijit flies to Mumbai primarily for high-priority recording dates and stadium tours. Meanwhile, global icon Priyanka Chopra Jonas has built her life far beyond Indian borders altogether. After dominating Bollywood for over a decade now, she established her permanent home in Los Angeles alongside husband Nick Jonas and daughter Malti Marie. In California, she commands international film projects, runs her production house and manages diverse business ventures. She returns to Mumbai only when work calls. Well, that is all we had in this edition for you, but don't go anywhere. News and updates will follow on the other side. You're watching Beyond World as well. Stay tuned.
4: Guys, मेरा तीसरा स्टोर अब एक्सपेंशन के लिए ना एक बैंक चाहिए. एनी सजेशंस?
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6: 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Ujjivan, nothing small about us.
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0: 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Stories that analyze global and domestic politics. 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
2: It's not the same world that it used to be 10 years back. Drones are how the wars are being fought right now.
3: But the role of infantry, the role of foot soldiers is not going to be changing, and neither is it changing in the Ukraine-Russia conflict.
4: Man unmanned mission together, very much like how the aircrafts and the drones work. They both have

0: Welcome back. Thanks for staying with us. You're watching Beyond World this morning. My name is Diksha Bisla. We have lots live for you on this bulletin. Let's quickly start with the headlines.
1: आज मुझे हेड ऑफ द गवर्नमेंट के तौर पर 25 वर्ष पूरे हो गए। ये जनता जनार्दन के निरंतर आशीर्वाद का परिणाम है।
0: Prime Minister Narendra Modi marks 25 years in public office, thanking people for their faith and support. He says the people are his God and prays for strength to serve them with greater energy. UN Secretary General Antonio Guterres says the Security Council needs reform, citing concerns over its legitimacy and effectiveness, responding to Pakistani journalist Kashmir question. He stresses that disputes should be resolved through peace and dialogue. Ukrainian President Volodymyr Zelensky says that Russian strikes killed at least 11 people, including 5 in Praluki. Strikes also hit Dnipro, Kamenchuk, Alexandria and Kyiv, with fears that the toll could rise further.

Police reportedly probe into senior Israeli transportation ministry officials over possible conflicts of interest following security failures surrounding Fly Dubai attack. Reports say officials had private work involving airlines that they oversee. Israelis mark 3 years since the October 7th Hamas attack, with protests outside the Knesset demanding accountability and political change. The 2023 assault killed 1,200 people and saw 251 hostages taken to Gaza. The Iran says Iran must significantly reduce its nuclear enrichment capacity to meet Washington's demands and end the seven-month war. Vice President says that any deal must include actual reductions and not future assurances. France has spent stun grenade use during high school protests after a teenager lost his hand in a police incident. The move follows one police officer being charged on 18 internal probes into alleged brutality. India's central bank chief Sanjay Mehta says that markets can be irrational in short term, adding that several measures suggest that the rupee may be undervalued. The currency rose marginally after RBI raised interest rates after 4 years.

Indian cricket team head coach Gautam Gambhir has paid tribute to outgoing BCCI chief selector Ajit Aggarwal after his tenure officially came to a close. Meanwhile, BCCI has now invited applications to replace the outgoing chief.

0: U.S. President Donald Trump has sparked a major controversy by suggesting that Iran could take out Los Angeles and San Diego, both in California, a state that has rejected him by 20 to 30 points in the last three elections. Well, it was Trump's first campaign stop in Nebraska since 2022 and part of a midterm swing through Republican-leaning states. At a rally in Grand Island, Trump spoke on U.S.'s war with Iran, which is a central and contentious issue shaping the November midterm elections. Now, he suggested that high prices due to the war were a small price to pay for keeping the world safe. And then came his major statement. He warned that Tehran could take out a U.S. city. Listen to this.
1: They can take out a city. Let them take out Los Angeles. Let them take out San Diego. This is a very small price to pay. And it's going to be over with very soon. It's essentially almost over with. And they might keep going a little long, you know. They always say they have a big threshold for pain. They need it, let me tell you. They need it. But it's going to end very soon.
0: Well, California leaders have hit back. Governor Gavin.

Newsom took to X, calling the president's remarks deranged and dangerous, and accused him of advocating for an attack on more than 10 million U.S. citizens. Los Angeles Mayor Karen Bass has condemned the comments as an irresponsible threat to public safety. Meanwhile, San Diego Mayor Todd Gloria has pushed back fiercely, declaring that his city is not collateral damage. But the White House sought to downplay the remarks, calling the backlash a media freakout and not rooted in reality. In a social media post, the White House Communication Director, Stephen Chung, has said that the president was clearly stating that U.S. cities would have been threatened if a nuclear Iran hadn't been stopped. In fact, he went on to say that America is safer because of President Donald Trump. And this is Trump's rating stays at record low. According to the latest Reuters Ipsos polls released on Monday, the low approval rate is consistent with the numbers that were recorded through September as well. The most recent survey shows that only 32% Americans approve of Trump's presidency, while a whopping 65% disapprove of the Republican leader. The low ratings have been consistent for weeks now, even after Trump began campaigning for Republican congressional candidates.

0: To understand this in greater detail, Jane Kinnenmont is joining us live from London. She's the United Nations Association UK and a Senior Associate Fellow at the ELN. Jane, it's always a pleasure having you on the show with us. Let me start with the remark itself, where Trump says that Iran war is a small price to pay for Americans for their safety. But then he talks about Los Angeles and San Diego being taken out. Do you think that it has essentially turned the question into whether Americans, they're asked to accept the possibility of their own cities becoming collateral damage here?
1: I think it is a massive distraction from the main reasons why this war has been so unpopular. You know, it is an illegal breach of the UN Charter to attack another country unprovoked in this way. It's been a very expensive war, and it's also been a war that really seems to lack a strategy from the US side in terms of what they want to get out of it. So I think it's quite possible that this heated rhetoric is really there to distract Americans, because then we're talking about a totally fictitious scenario about Iran attacking American cities. It is worth saying here, Iran does not have the capacity or the intent to take out an American city. What we have seen is that as the situation deteriorates, Iran does seem to be looking further afield for targets. And here in the UK, where I am based, there is a possibility that Iran has been behind a suspected attack conspiracy on a US base here in the UK. That itself is very worrying, but we certainly aren't talking about anyone seriously thinking there will be Iranian mass casualty attacks. And I think that the Democrat politicians who are responding by saying Trump's encouraging those attacks, they are also exaggerating. There's a lot of drama going on because of the upcoming elections.
0: Right. And in fact, the White House has said that Trump actually made the opposite argument here, that these cities would have been at risk if Iran had been allowed to develop a nuclear weapon, in a way justifying the war. But does that explanation square with what Trump actually said or implied?
1: Well, I think often, you know, the officials are having to rapidly explain things that the US president says off the cuff, you know, but I think they probably are trying to persuade the war was worthwhile by associating Iran with a sense of threat. You know, just as when the invasion of Iraq happened back in 2003, there was a great deal of media commentary and public statements in the US that were trying to associate the Iraqi government with the 9/11 attacks. That proved to be essentially propaganda, very spurious connections, but it is a classic thing to try to get the domestic public scared that this country that's being attacked very far away might otherwise have been coming after them. Whereas, in fact, the problems that the US have with Iran, they are much more to do with the Middle East. Yes, they want to stop Iran from getting a nuclear weapon, but that is something where there was a diplomatic route, a tried and tested diplomatic route. So the justifications for the war really had more to do with an American an interest in some kind of regime change in Iran.

0: Right now, that's not something that's popular with Americans, whether or not they like Iran. They just don't want to be that involved in the Middle East.
1: Right, and when we shift our attention to the domestic politics, California leaders, they have hit back at the remarks. In fact, Governor Newsom called them deranged and dangerous. But why do you think Los Angeles and San Diego became the examples that Trump chose after all? Do you think that it had something to do with Trump using California as his political foil? The state has been overwhelmingly Democratic in the last election cycles, as we've seen.
0: Absolutely. I mean, it's easier for Trump to make these sorts of statements when it's Democratic cities rather than places where his supporters are concentrated. And California has got such a strong economy that it really is a place where the Democrats can organize and potentially use as a platform for future national leadership. There is lots of speculation that Gavin Newsom might run to be president in the future. I was recently in New York at some of the discussions around New York Climate Week, where lots of Californians were talking about how their state is trying to deal with climate change, even though the federal government currently under Trump denies that man-made climate change is real. And some of them were even saying perhaps the EU should give, the European Union should give special trading preferences to California because it's doing so much on climate change and it's a big enough economy to almost be a country of its own. So you see this kind of confidence. I mean, I'm not sure that's something that's going to happen, but there is this confidence from Californians that they are a major part of the American economy and they don't want to be pushed around.
1: And when we look at the latest polls, they have put Trump's approval at just 32%, with only 34% of them approving of his handling of the Iran strikes. So when you put together all of this, we have a deeply unpopular war, we've got higher energy prices, and now this latest round of provocative rhetoric. How much of this do you think, Jane, it can factor in when it comes to the November midterm elections? And does that also, raise the fear of the Republicans actually losing the midterms because of Iran?
0: I mean, there's a lot of factors at play, in this very polarized climate that we see in the US, but definitely the war with Iran is weighing on the Republicans' chances because of that issue with the oil price, and also because it really does seem to go against what Trump promised when he was campaigning. He really kept saying he was going to be a president for peace. So meanwhile, the US military is working very hard to try to get that oil flowing again through the Strait of Hormuz, and they have had some success with that. Oil is not back up at pre-war levels, but there is a lot more getting out than was the case a few months ago. That's really expensive, though. It is taking a lot of US military coordination to make that happen. And it could even be that the oil price goes up again after the midterms because it's not clear that the US military is going to be able to sustain such a deep involvement in the Strait of Hormuz for months and months to come.
1: And we know that Trump has repeatedly said that the war will be over very soon, starting from the very beginning when he said that it's just going to last 2 to 4 weeks. Then he said that it's going to end one way or the another, nice way or the not so nice way. But if it isn't, and Americans are still paying more at the pumps and the conflict is still dominating the news cycle when they go to vote, do you think Americans would be as convinced with the arguments that we're seeing playing out right now, and the risk would perhaps amplify, costing Republicans the midterms?
0: I mean, it is a real risk, and it's such a classic mistake. We've had so many examples in history of leaders saying that a war will be quick and easy. But in fact, once you start a war, you don't have the choice about when to end it, and miscalculations are just so common. So this may well be something that damages Trump's chances. At the same time, we are seeing this very divided and polarized US where there are some people that just won't change their vote because they're starting to see the other political party as, an invalid part of a democratic system. So it is a high risk time for elections in the US, and
1: Absolutely.
0: really a lot of different things could still happen.
1: Absolutely. And with the midterms barely weeks away, we'll have to wait and watch if Americans are at all convinced with these arguments. But for now, Jane, thank you so much for joining us on the broadcast and sharing your insights with us and our viewers.

And Uttar Pradesh is looking to turn Lucknow into a major AI innovation hub, with Chief Minister Yogi Adityanath saying that the state will support at least 50 AI-focused startups in the city over the next 5 years. In fact, the government also wants industry to help build a wider AI and deep tech ecosystem. Addressing an event marking the 10th anniversary of HCL Tech's Lucknow campus, Yogi Adityanath called on the IT company to partner with the state government on AI innovation. He said the government would support startups in establishing and scaling their businesses and help them access global markets. Yogi Adityanath said, and I'm quoting him here, "We have to make Lucknow

0: Now, not just a center for IT services, but a major hub for AI, semiconductors, cybersecurity, computing technology, and deep tech. The Chief Minister added that the state's young workforce was its biggest strength, and that government and industry needed to work together to build on it. Noida and Lucknow are already being developed as deep tech hubs under Uttar Pradesh's new startup policy. The state is also working on plans for an AI city and a wider AI ecosystem in Lucknow. Yogi Adityanath also said that HCL Tech's Lucknow campus has created career opportunities for local families, as well as boosted business amid the current scenario and the employment levels. The state government's latest AI push comes as cities across India compete to attract startups, technology investment and AI talent. For Lucknow, the aim is to use that young workforce to build a larger AI and deep tech economy. In other news, former BCCI President Saurabh Ganguly has been appointed as the new head coach of Delhi Capitals ahead of the 2027 IPL season. The former India captain will take over from Hemang Badani, who had held the head coach position for the last two seasons. However, this is not the first time that Ganguly will be associated with Delhi Capitals. He first joined the team as an advisor back in 2019. After completing his tenure as BCCI president, Ganguly took over the role of director of cricket for both the men's and women's teams. More recently, he served as the head coach for Pretoria Capitals in South Africa. Under his guidance, Pretoria Capitals reached the SA20 final earlier this year. Ganguly will now have the task of guiding Delhi Capitals to their first ever IPL title. Delhi are one of just two original franchises yet to win the competition alongside Punjab Kings. The Capitals came closest to lifting the trophy in 2020 when they reached their first IPL final. They then finished top of the table in 2021, but they failed to make it to the final. And since 2021, they have failed to reach even the playoffs. On his appointment, this is what Ganguly had to say, and I'm quoting him here. I'm looking forward to taking on the role of head coach in the IPL. Delhi Capitals is a franchise very close to my heart and I have shared a strong relationship with over the years. I work closely with the owners, the management, support staff and players, which makes this an exciting responsibility for me. We have a talented group and have played a good brand of cricket in the past. And I am looking forward to working with the squad, the new season, and building a strong and fearless team. Nearly 70 years after the massive success of Dracula, Christopher Lee's Count Dracula is set to return to stalk the screens and scare the audiences. While filmmaker Terence Fisher's 1958 cult classic has been restored in 4K using original archival material. It contains footage that has not been seen in decades. Horror classic star Christopher Lee as Count Dracula. It was a performance that helped establish key elements of the vampire image, including fangs that have now become a Halloween staple.
1: I just think people are fascinated by this wonderful creature, this kind of, not alien, because he wasn't, but he was a kind of a combination of your fantasies, but also your fears as well. So it's kind of a combination coming together, and I think people love that. It's enduring when you think of all the Hammer films, but also all the Dracula films that have been made subsequently. It has an enduring allure.
0: The world premiere of the film was held recently, and the makers intend for viewers to see the film as it was originally made by Fisher, including material which was deemed too frightening.
2: Well, for the first time ever on the big screen, everyone will get to see Dracula as it was actually made by the director. Uncut, uncensored, all the things that were too scary first time round or too naughty. It's the properly full run of the show.
3: It's quite extraordinary, actually. It's so many years on, you know, 1958, it was 10 years old, and I thought, well, that's it, it's finished, it's done. And I never saw this film until much, much later with my son, because when I was 10, I was never allowed to see it. And in those days, no videos, no DVDs. So now seeing it all this time, coming back to life, is amazing.
0: The restored Dracula is due for release on October 16th. And with that, it's time for us to slip into a very short break. Don't go anywhere. More news and updates will follow on the other side. You're watching Beyond World is One. Stay tuned.

Hello and welcome back to Beyond World is Fun. I'm Kanishka Sarkar and with me is Rajni. And over the next half an hour, we'll take you through all the global news action. Let's start with the top headlines of this hour. UN Secretary General Antonio Guterres says the Security Council needs reform, citing concerns over its legitimacy and effectiveness. Responding to Pakistani journalist's Kashmir question, he stresses that disputes should be resolved through peace and dialogue.

Ukrainian President Volodymyr Zelensky says Russian strikes killed at least 11 people, including 5 in Prilukyi. Strikes also hit Dnipro, Kremenchuk,

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1: Prime Minister Narendra Modi marks 25 years in public office, thanking people for their faith and support. He says the people are his God and prays for strength to serve them with energy. Police reportedly probed two senior Israeli transportation ministry officials over possible conflicts of interest following security failures surrounding Fly Dubai attack. Reports say officials had private work involving airlines they oversee. Israelis mark 3 years since the October 7 Hamas attacks, with protests outside the Knesset demanding accountability and political change. The 2023 assault killed 1,200 people and saw 251 hostages taken to Gaza. J.D. Vance says Iran must significantly reduce its nuclear enrichment capacity to meet Washington's demands and end the 7-month war. U.S. Vice President says any deal must include actual reductions, not future assurances. France suspends stun grenade use during high school protests after a teenager lost his hand in a police incident. The move follows one police officer being charged and 18 internal probes into alleged brutality. India's central bank chief Sanjay Malhotra says markets can be irrational in the short term, adding that several measures suggest the rupee may be undervalued. The currency rose marginally after RBI raised interest rates after 4 years. Cricket team head coach Gautam Gambhir has paid tribute to the outgoing BCCI chief selector Ajit Agarkar after his tenure officially came to a close. Meanwhile, BCCI has now invited applications to replace the outgoing chief.

Now on to some more updates from around the world. Russia has said that a Ukrainian drone attack set ablaze a Liberian-flagged oil tanker carrying 23 Indian crew members off Russia's Black Sea coast. Now this comes as Ukraine reported that a total of 11 people were killed in Russian strikes across the country. A thick column of black smoke was seen rising into the sky after the attack. According to Russian officials, firefighters were initially unable to tackle the fire, adding that they had sufficient means to battle the blaze once it became less intense. Russian regional authorities have closed the beaches in the settlement of Russia's southern Krasnodar due to the massive fire. The Russian Transport Ministry said the vessel sailing near the Black Sea city of Sochi was attacked with naval drones. It further said that emergency crews rescued the 23-member crew on board that vessel and that there were no injuries among the Indian crew. Confirmation regarding the Indian nationals involved in the incident is awaited from the Indian side. On the Ukrainian side, authorities said that 5 people were killed in a Russian strike on an apartment block in northern Ukraine. The head of the Chernihiv State Administration said that a missile struck the high-rise building and that at least 25 people were wounded. Earlier, Kyiv had reported a series of Russian attacks over Ukraine that killed at least 6 people across the country, including 2 people in the national capital. Ukraine's President Volodymyr Zelensky cited an intelligence report claiming that Russia was preparing a massive attack on Ukraine. In his nightly video address, Zelensky said that Ukrainian services and Air Force were ready to respond to any situation. Zelensky said Ukraine's position depended largely on what its allies could provide in terms of weaponry to defend against a new Russian attack. Zelensky also said joint investigation with Bulgaria's Navy showed that Russia was behind an attack against a vessel that sank in the Black Sea near Bulgaria following a drone strike. Following the warning from Ukrainian President, Kyiv residents rushed to shelter in a metro station in the capital as families were seen carrying blankets, sleeping mats and personal belongings to the underground. The residents said they feared fresh strikes after repeated Russian bombardments of the city and other parts of the country. Meanwhile, Ukraine's national grid operator has ordered rolling blackouts in the capital, Kyiv. The provider said that power outages were to begin at 3 p.m. local time and would last until the end of the day. Ukraine says Russia has targeted Ukrainian energy infrastructure throughout the war, adding that strikes have often come ahead of winter, cutting heating and power to millions in freezing temperatures. On Monday, Zelensky said that he hopes U.S. can facilitate trilateral talks between Ukraine and Russia in October. Zelensky said the Ukrainian side is fully prepared for the talks and urged Russia to demonstrate sincerity. The Ukrainian leader revealed on Sunday that U.S. is maintaining separate communication channels with both Ukraine and Russia and has proposed that technical-level trilateral talks be held before the end of the month.

0: And I'm moving on. The crisis in Yemen is escalating. Iran-backed Houthi rebels have targeted Yemen's Aden airport with missiles and drones, as well as Saudi Arabia's King Khalid International Airport in Riyadh. The development comes after Yemeni government forces pressed ahead with a major counteroffensive against the Houthis. Yemeni President Rashid al-Alimi held talks with armed forces involved in the Yemen Dawn operation that is aimed at reclaiming territory along Yemen's western coast. Government forces say that they have made rapid advances around the Bab al-Mandeb Strait and towards the port city of Mota. They also claim they have driven the Houthis from most of the territory seized last month, including key positions around Dubab and an airstrip. Mota residents have rejected these claims.
1: Now in the city of Mocha, in front of Mocha Airport, there is no truth to what the mouthpieces of the aggression are promoting on social media with lies, falsification, and deception. We have become accustomed to their claims that they have entered Mocha 20 times over the past 2 weeks.
0: Bab al-Mandeb Strait remains at the center of the fighting, a global choke point between Yemen on the Arabian Peninsula and Djibouti and Eritrea in the Horn of Africa. It connects the Red Sea to the Gulf of Aden and the Indian Ocean. The narrow waterway is a critical route for global shipping and energy supplies. It is one of the busiest shipping lanes in the world, and prolonged disruption around it could threaten commercial shipping while adding pressure to already strained global trade routes. Meanwhile, the Yemeni government forces claim they have driven the Houthis from key positions around Dubab and an airstrip. Yemeni government forces also released a footage that it says shows fighting in Taiz province with pro-government fighters advancing through Jabal Habashi district. The Houthis claim they

still hold all the territory captured during their coastal offensive last month. Houthi military spokesperson Yahya Sari said that the group has carried out attacks against government position in several parts of the country. The group has also claimed strikes against targets in Saudi Arabia, which says it shot down a ballistic missile north of Riyadh. The Saudi-led coalition also said it intercepted destroyed a ballistic missile that was launched towards Khamis Mushayad, which is home to an airbase. The continued attacks come despite Turkey, Pakistan and Saudi Arabia stepping up joint defense under the Mecca Pact. On Monday, representatives from three countries held an emergency meeting in Riyadh and reaffirmed their unequivocal rejection of any attack or threat against Saudi security and territorial integrity. According to sources, more than 270 government troops and Houthi fighters were killed in a single day. The Houthi Health Ministry said a Saudi airstrike killed six members of one family in Hajjah Governorate, including four children.

0: On to some business updates now. The world's biggest economies are trying to cool deal prices. The G7 has agreed to release emergency stocks, and President Donald Trump has backed off the idea of banning U.S. diesel exports. But Goldman Sachs warns that diesel could stay expensive through 2027. Last Friday, G7 countries agreed to release 100 million barrels of crude and refined products over 4 months. The plan includes a front-loaded diesel release within the first 20 days.
1: It has been decided to release strategic stocks of diesel and crude oil under the coordination of the International Energy Agency, which will be meeting in the coming hours and days to organize this, with the aim of releasing up to 100 million barrels of diesel and crude oil over the next 4 months.
0: Markets reacted quickly. European gas oil futures fell 5.75%. And after the G7 deal, Trump said he would not ban U.S. diesel exports. Now, that's a retreat from his earlier consideration of export curbs.
2: Europe has a lot of diesel, and they're going to be making a major world contribution, and so are we. And we're not going to be doing the export ban. We're going to be doing what we're supposed to do. But I did ask them, and we're going to have a lot of oil.
0: Tuesday, Chevron CEO Mike Wirth warned such a ban could raise prices in some parts of the country. He said it would also send a very bad signal to allies who rely on American supply. But the bigger warning came from Goldman Sachs. The bank says that diesel and jet fuel margins, the premium refined fuel commands over crude, that could average about above $40 a barrel in 2027. That's more than double the usual level of about $20. And Goldman expects that even with Brent crude settling around $80. The problem is refining. About 2 million barrels a day of West Asia refining capacity remains offline. Damaged Russian refineries have cut diesel supply further. Goldman says that refining capacity outside China is set to shrink by about 300,000 barrels a day this year, and fuel inventories could end 2026 at their lowest level of supply days since the 2015. Even if crude exports from the Gulf recover, the bank says that won't bring back diesel, gasoline and jet fuel shipments quickly. If demand rebounds, Goldman says refineries would have to run at their highest rates in 2 decades. So will the emergency stocks help? Well, only for a while. Aramco CEO Amin Nasser says that they might buy us a winter. Analysts at CLSA say that they solve a liquidity problem, but not the underlying stock problem, and rebuilding global inventories could take up to 2 years. Diesel moves food, freight and farms. So when it stays expensive, the cost shows up in what people pay for everything else. So the G7 has bought some time. The question is, what happens when it runs out? Well, shifting focus to some technology-related updates, and the UK's communications regulator, Ofcom, has opened its first

0: formal investigation into Meta under the Online Safety Act, questioning whether the company properly assessed the risks of its new Instagram Instance feature before launching it. The probe will focus on potential risks to users, including children, from illegal content. Instance allows Instagram users to share content that disappears after it has been viewed. Ofcom said Meta should have carried out a suitable and sufficient risk assessment before launching the feature in the month of May, including an assessment of the risk posed to children. Ofcom Director of Enforcement, George Lusty, said that significant platform changes must be risk assessed before any launch. He said safety should be built in and not bolted on, adding that the regulator would act where it had concerns over compliance. Meta said it took its obligations under the Online Safety Act seriously and had carried out a risk analysis and briefed Ofcom before the feature was launched. The company said Instance has several built-in safety measures, including blocking screenshots, resharing, and forwarding, while the feature has no public feed. Meta also said teen account protections are automatically applied. Ofcom's online safety regime requires social media platforms, search engines, and adult content services to assess risks and take steps to protect us, including children, from any illegal or harmful content. Companies that fail to comply can face fines of up to £18 million, or about 10% of their qualifying worldwide revenue, whichever is greater. And on to updates from the world of sports. Now, 24-time Grand Slam winner Novak Djokovic laid claim to a extending seventh China Open title on Tuesday. The Serbian won after Alex Semenov had to retire with a groin injury. The Serbian was crowned China Open champion for the first time after 2015, as Alex Semenov retired at the start of the second set of their final in Beijing. The former world number one won the opening set 7-6, after which both players took medical timeouts during the match. Alex Semenov, though, left the court for treatment on a groin injury. The Australian returned to the court and won the opening game of the second set. However, with pain persisting, Semenov retired, handing Djokovic the China Open title. The victory takes Djokovic's career to a level title count to 102, and that moves him within one title behind Roger Federer's 103 for second most in the Open era. Only Jimmy Connors, with 109 titles, has won more. Here's what he had to say after the win. Let's listen in.
1: I mean, again, like yesterday, I didn't get to finish the match. A bit strange. I don't think it happened ever in my career that I have, you know, semis and finals without finishing the match. You know, I want to celebrate because I think I've played, you know, one of the best weeks in the last couple of years. At the same time, you know, he retired the match at the beginning of the second, so it doesn't kind of feel right and respect to jump around, you know, and be joyful. But deep inside, I'm very, very proud of this achievement.
0: That's all the time that we have on this bulletin. More news and updates will follow after a very short break. Stay tuned to Beyond World is Fun.

Campaigns, elections, alliances, controversies, and power play. Stories that analyze global and domestic politics. A dedicated show with varied perspectives, expert take, citizens' voices, detailed ground reports, and

0: is Defense Pulse.
1: It's not the same world that it used to be 10 years back. Drones are how the wars are being fought right now.
2: But the role of infantry, the role of foot soldiers is not going to be changing, and neither is it changing in the Ukraine-Russia conflict.
3: Man-unmanned mission together, very much like how the aircrafts and the drones work. They both have specific tasks that is there, and that's the naval battlefield that it is going to be.
4: So training our defense personnel is becoming more and more critical to adapt to the ever-changing battlefield. Data, software, algorithms are increasingly becoming key instruments to the warfare.
5: To sustain an aircraft, you need to be able to manufacture parts locally.
6: Know more, understand better, think ahead. Hello and a very warm welcome. You are watching Gravitas with me, Molly Gambhir. Get the facts, not the bombast. On the 26th of March, dynamic pricing, Baloch separatists. Gravitas cuts out the clutter. Gravitas keeps calm when others scream. Gravitas brings news to life.

0: Welcome back. You're watching VEON World is One. I'm Shivan Channa. Lots to discuss. Let's start with the headlines.
1: आज मुझे हेड ऑफ द गवर्नमेंट के तौर पर 25 वर्ष पूरे हो गए। ये जनता जनार्दन के निरंतर आशीर्वाद का परिणाम है।
0: Prime Minister Modi marks 25 years in public office, thanking people for their faith and support. He says the people are his God and prays for strength to serve them with greater energy. U.S. Secretary of State Rubio says Iran has lost complete control of the Strait of Hormuz, claiming oil flows have nearly recovered to pre-war levels as Tehran's economy faces total and complete freefall. Yemen's Houthis claim multiple attacks on Saudi targets, including a ballistic missile fired at Riyadh airport. The escalation comes as Yemen's government launches a counter-offensive after Houthi forces seized territory along the Red Sea. Israelis mark 3 years since the October 7th Hamas attacks, with protests outside the Knesset demanding accountability and political change. The 2023 assault killed over 1,200 people and saw 251 hostages taken to Gaza.
2: I have a call schedule. Yeah.
3: When is that call scheduled for?
2: Very soon.
0: Donald Trump says he is scheduled to speak with Russian President Vladimir Putin about the death of a plague laboratory worker. The death prompted quarantines and public health concerns, though Russia says that the situation is under control.

Ukrainian President Volodymyr Zelensky says Russian strikes killed at least 11 people, including 5 in Priluki. Strikes also hit Dnipro, Kremenchuk, and Kiev, with fears the toll could rise further.

UN Secretary General Antonio Guterres says the Security Council needs reform, citing concerns over its legitimacy and effectiveness. Responding to Pakistani journalist Kashmir Question, he stresses that disputes should be resolved through peace and dialogue. The IMF Managing Director Kristalina Georgieva warns of growing risks emerging from high energy prices, record public debt, and risks from the AI investment boom. Georgieva says the world is being pulled in two directions, a negative energy supply shock and an AI-driven positive demand shock.

0: Prime Minister Modi has given a new mantra for country's growth ambitions. We will do it. And Prime Minister coined the new slogan as he addressed a program organized to mark his 25 years in governance, first as Gujarat Chief Minister and later as the country's Prime Minister. Modi also gave 5 big targets to citizens, with the crowd at the Indira Gandhi Indoor Stadium in New Delhi responding loudly with, "We will do it every time."
1: Viksit Bharat by 2040.

0: The White House is laying down strict terms for bringing the war with Iran to a close. The Vice President, J.D. Vance, says Washington will require a meaningful reduction in Iran's nuclear enrichment capacity before any agreement is reached. Well, in an exclusive interview with Reuters, Vance said, and I'm quoting him here, "If you don't want a nuclear weapon, then why do you need 60% enriched fuel?" he questions. He also made clear that U.S. won't accept assurances of future nuclear drawdowns. They want to see it in present timelines. The warning echoes fresh comments from President Donald Trump, who declared that the conflict will be wrapped up soon, cautioning that it will happen either the nice way or the not so nice way. Speaking at Sparrow Point in Maryland, Trump claimed that the country's military had been doing extremely well in Iran.
1: "And thanks to the men and women of America's armed forces, dozens of Iran's terrorist leaders,

0: have been blown out of existence and straight through to the gates of hell. As you know, their leaders are gone. Their second group of leaders are gone. And the biggest problem I have is nobody knows who the hell is running the country. Nobody knows, but maybe that's a good thing.
1: Well, Trump also reiterated his claims about United States' control over maritime traffic through the Strait of Hormuz. Trump said that the waterway belonged to the U.S. and that the U.S. Navy was enforcing what he called one of the most effective and impenetrable blockades against Iran. The comments come as there are growing questions over U.S.-Iran talks. Qatar's foreign ministry says mediation is continuing between the two sides, with Washington and Tehran still holding indirect talks and exchanging messages.

0: The dengue outbreak in Bangladesh continues to intensify. 10 more people have died of the disease. And according to the Directorate General of Health Services, DGHS, this takes the total toll due to the dengue outbreak here to 281 as of Tuesday, October 6th. Now, three of the latest fatalities were reported in Khulna Division, two in Dhaka North City Corporation, two in Barishal Division, and one each was recorded in Dhaka South and Dhaka and Rajshahi Divisions. Now, according to local media reports citing DGHS data, of the total deaths recorded this year, 47.7% were men, 52.3% were women. Meanwhile, nearly 2,000 new patients have been hospitalized due to dengue fever. Since January this year, more than 90,000 dengue patients have been admitted to hospitals across Bangladesh. Over 84,000 patients have recovered from the disease. Bangladesh is considering carrying out clinical trials of a vaccine against dengue fever after thousands of patients have been hospitalized. And this development comes as in October alone. Nearly 11,000 people have been hospitalized and 36 people have died in the country. Bangladesh's healthcare system is already under severe pressure from a measles outbreak that has killed more than 1,100 children. Along with it, recent rainfall has created perfect conditions for mosquito breeding, raising concerns that the outbreak of dengue could get worse even further. And spread by mosquito bites, the virus can cause fever and severe muscle and joint pain. Reuters cited State Minister for Health, M.A. Mohit, as saying all four variants of the virus had been detected, and this makes it more likely that people will be repeatedly infected as immunity to one variant or serotype does not make them immune to the other three. And health experts say the dengue is no longer just concentrated in major cities, and that spraying will not curb transmission unless breeding sites can be eliminated altogether. Any vaccine trial, which could be part of a longer-term strategy to deal with the disease, would require regulatory approval. And Bangladesh suffered its deadliest dengue outbreak on record in 2023, when more than 1,700 people died. Right, let's bring you on the African continent next. Kenya has confirmed its first imported case of Ebola. The Ebola virus spreads through direct contact with the bodily fluids of infected people, living or dead. It can cause fever, vomiting, diarrhea, and in several cases, internal and external bleeding. According to the UN, transmission has also accelerated in Eastern Democratic Republic of Congo. The first confirmed Ebola case in Kenya has raised concerns among Nairobi residents over the country's preparedness to contain the virus. Kenya confirmed the case after a citizen who had lived in Democratic Republic of Congo for 7 years travelled by road to Kampala and then flew to Nairobi on the 3rd of October. Authorities rapidly identified, isolated and tested the case. He passed through health screenings at Nairobi's International Airport before being taken to Nairobi Hospital, where he was isolated and tested positive for Ebola virus. He died late on October 5th. Authorities have identified 28 contacts and are seeking 23 passengers and 4 crew members from his jumbo jet flight. The World Health Organization and its partners are supporting the country's preparedness and response efforts. However, several people have called for better public information and warning of possible economic and tourism impacts.
1: I don't know where

0: life of a citizen. So it will cost, it is going to contribute a lot negative impact in our country.
1: I was a bit confused, I won't lie, because I imagined, what if the next person seated next to me might have Ebola? What will I do? Because I do not have the knowledge at all. Unless I research, I feel like there's not much information about Ebola, like available information. Yeah, the government should do better in educating and sensitizing about it and raising awareness.
2: Kenya's case is linked to Congo's outbreak, which has infected more than 8,000 people and killed more than 4,000 across 7 provinces. Uganda recorded 20 cases and 2 deaths before being declared Ebola-free in August. Kenya is now the 3rd country to report a case linked to the outbreak. And this has raised concerns about further cross-border transmission and a wider regional resurgence. While in Congo, the UN and its partners are helping authorities expand their response. According to the UN, Ituri and North Kivu provinces accounted for more than 94% of new cases. The UN has warned that movement restrictions introduced along several key roads in North Kivu to contain the outbreak could hamper humanitarian access, aid workers' movements, and response operations. UNICEF said that more than 1,900 children have lost one or both parents or caregivers to Ebola or have been separated from them since the outbreak was declared in May. Cancer is often seen as a disease that comes with age, but a new global study is now raising a different concern. Some cancers are now being diagnosed more often in people under the age of 50, and in some cases, the rise is sharp. The findings come from the World Cancer Research Fund International, which says that the biggest jump is seen in prostate cancer among younger men. In England, cases among men under 50 rose from 158 in 2001 to 640 in 2023. Now, that is more than a 4-fold increase. The incidence rate also rose from 1 case to 3.6 cases per 100,000 men. The study also found a significant rise in early onset colorectal cancer among women under the age of 50. The rate more than doubled from 3.8 to 8.3 cases per 100,000. Among men, it rose from 4 to 8.4 cases per 100,000. Uterine cancer also more than doubled among younger women. Now, kidney cancer rates rose as well, while breast cancer remained the most common cancer among women under the age of 50. Now, to widen the scope of this research, researchers also looked at data from the United States and the Netherlands. In the U.S., rising rates were found for 5 cancers, including breast cancer, colorectal cancer, kidney, pancreatic, and uterine. In the Netherlands, 4 cancers showed significant increases: cervical, colorectal, kidney, and liver cancer. Now, the reason behind it. And what's the reason behind this shift? It's where the answer gets more complicated. The researchers say that they do not yet know exactly what is driving this rise. Changes in obesity, physical activity, and diet could be playing a role. Diets that are high in red and processed meat, fast food, and sugary drinks, and then low in fiber have been linked to higher risks for some cancers. Then comes smoking, alcohol consumption, and use of excessive sun exposure. They're also known risk factors. Now, researchers warn against blaming individual lifestyle choices for the rise. They say that these factors are likely to explain only part of the picture. Scientists are also looking at environmental exposures, including pollution, chemicals, plastics, and antibiotic use. Another area of research is the gut microbiome. The community of microorganisms living inside the human digestive system. And there is an important caveat. Cancer remains predominant disease of older people. The median age at diagnosis in developed countries is above 60. And what this study does show is a changing pattern in some cancers among younger generations. Researchers say more work is needed to understand whether genetics, environmental exposures, lifestyle, tumor biology, or the gut microbiome, or a combination of these factors is driving the trend.

and a rare fungus that can attack the human brain is raising new concerns among scientists. Researchers say that infections caused by Cladofialo forobantiana have increased noticeably over the past decade, particularly since 2023. This rise is happening even though the disease remains extremely uncommon. Human fungal infections, they are relatively uncommon compared with bacterial or viral infections. Fungal infections of the brain are rarer and usually affect people with weakened immune systems. But this appears to be an unusual exception. The fungus can travel to the brain and cause dangerous pockets containing the fungus, immune cells, and damaged tissue. It is reported that even with treatment, between 60 and 70% of patients with serious infections have died. What makes this fungus particularly unusual is that it does not appear to need a weakened immune system to cause disease. From the year 2009 through July 2026, one probable case and 48 confirmed cases have been identified across 21 states and Washington, D.C. The apparent rise in cases is raising questions among scientists because there is still a great deal that remains unknown about this mold. Researchers do not know exactly where it lives in the environment, how commonly people encounter it, or precisely how it reaches the brain. They also don't know why seemingly healthy people can become seriously infected. Researchers say systematic data collection from clinical laboratories across the country is needed to determine how widespread the disease really is. For now, scientists stress that these infections still appear to be rare, but the recent increase is enough to warrant closer monitoring, particularly because the consequences can be severe. Overnight oats, they are becoming a go-to breakfast trend for people looking for something which is quick and it is healthy to eat as well. There is no cooking involved in this. Just soak rolled oats in milk or yogurt, leave them in the fridge overnight, and they're ready by the morning. Now, the appeal is simple: convenience without giving up nutrition. Overnight oats are packed with fiber and can be paired with fruits, nuts, and seeds for a balanced breakfast. The trend has also taken off on social media, where colorful jars and dessert-inspired flavors are making healthy eating look more indulgent. The basic recipe takes just a few minutes. Mix oats with milk or yogurt and your preferred toppings, then refrigerate for at least hours. By morning, the oats turn soft and creamy. Fresh berries, bananas, or nuts can be added before serving. Now, the trend is moving beyond basic and oat combinations. Brands are now experimenting with flavors like mocha and tiramisu, giving the breakfast bowl a dessert-like twist. One recent tiramisu-inspired version even uses real decaf coffee to bring out the flavor. From a simple make-ahead breakfast to creative social media-friendly bowls, overnight oats are turning healthy eating into something that feels easy, flexible, and perhaps a little more fun.

0: All right, viewers, that's a wrap on this bulletin. So much for tuning in. We'll slip into a very short break. You're watching We On World Is One. I'm Shivan John. Now stay with us, please.
1: In France, robots and AI are being tested for a very different kind of performance. Hospitals and care homes are trialing technology designed to support people living with Alzheimer's and other neurodegenerative conditions. One of the tools is an AI-powered phone. The AI assistant called Livana can recreate the voice of a patient's loved one. Family members provide details about happy memories, which the AI uses to keep the conversation going in a natural-sounding voice. Where caregivers say that it can help calm people down during periods of extreme agitation.
2: 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Hello and a very warm welcome. You are watching Gravitas with me, Molly Gambhir. Get the facts, not the bombast. On the 26th of March, dynamic pricing, Baloch separatists. Gravitas cuts out the clutter. Gravitas keeps calm when others scream. Gravitas brings news to life. 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Gravitas. Seeing is believing.

0: This is Defense Pulse.
1: It's not the same world that it used to be 10 years back. Drones are how the wars are being fought right now.
2: But the role of infantry, the role of foot soldiers is not going to be changing, and neither is changing in the Ukraine-Russia conflict.
3: Man-unmanned mission together, very much like how the aircrafts and the drones work. They both have specific tasks that is there, and that's the naval battlefield that it is going to be.
4: So training our defense personnel is becoming more and more critical to adapt to the ever-changing battlefield. Data, software, algorithms are increasingly becoming key instruments to the warfare.

Hello there, welcome back to We on Wildest One. We are glad you're watching American Joker. Prime Minister Narendra Modi has completed 25 years in governance. Of these, more than a decade has been as the Prime Minister. His government has faced crises and challenges that have come in very different forms. Let's take a look at some of the biggest tests his government has faced and how India responded to each of them.

0: For Prime Minister Narendra Modi, the last decade has been defined not just by political milestones, but also by a series of unexpected and unprecedented challenges. But each crisis has been different, and so has the response. From a health emergency that brought life to a standstill, to a border confrontation that tested India's security preparedness, and from global wars to economic pressures, the Modi government has had to deal with a changing set of challenges at home and abroad. Perhaps the most unprecedented test arrived in 2020. The COVID-19 pandemic reached India as the virus spread across the world. On 24th of March 2020, Prime Minister Modi announced a nationwide lockdown. For India, a country of more than a billion people, the scale of the operation was extraordinary. The immediate priority was to slow the spread of the virus and prevent the healthcare system from being overwhelmed. But the lockdown created a second set of problems. Millions of workers lost their livelihoods. Migrant workers began returning to their hometowns. Supply chains were disrupted, and the government had to simultaneously deal with health care, food security, and economic pressures. The response then shifted. The focus moved from containment to testing, healthcare capacity, and eventually mass vaccination. India developed its own vaccines, expanded vaccination infrastructure, and used the CoWIN digital platform to manage the rollout. India eventually administered more than 2 billion COVID vaccine doses. But the pandemic also remains one of the most debated periods of the Modi government, particularly over the impact of the lockdown, the migrant worker crisis, and the second wave of infections in 2021. The pandemic, therefore, was not just a test of healthcare. It became a test of governance, economic support, and crisis management.
1: आपको ये भी ध्यान रखना है कि हमारी आवश्यक सेवाओं पर, हमारे हॉस्पिटलों पर दबाव बढ़ना नहीं चाहिए, ताकि हमारी हॉस्पिटल की व्यवस्थाओं को, हमारे डॉक्टरों को, हमारे पैरामेडिकल स्टाफ को इस महामारी के लिए प्राथमिकता देने की सुविधा बने।
0: And when the pandemic subsided, the economic challenge did not disappear. The lockdowns had hit businesses, employment and consumption. Then came a new set of pressures. The war in Ukraine disrupted energy and commodity markets. Inflation rose across much of the world. Supply chains remained under pressure. For India, the challenge was to protect growth while managing higher input costs and external shocks. The government pushed infrastructure spending, manufacturing incentives, and measures aimed at attracting investment. The Make in India and production-linked incentive programs became part of a broader effort to expand domestic manufacturing. Digital payments also became a major part of India's economic transformation. UPI moved from being a domestic digital payment system to becoming one of India's most visible technological success stories. But the economic story has also had another side. Questions of employment, rural incomes, inflation and inequality have continued to remain part of the political and economic debate. So the economic challenge has been more than just getting growth back on track. It has also been about making that growth more broad-based. Then came a challenge that was very different. National security. In 2020, India and China entered one of their most serious border confrontation in years. The Galwan Valley clash in June 2020 resulted in the deaths of 20 Indian soldiers. According to Beijing's official account, Chinese soldiers also died. The clash marked a major turning point in India-China relations. Military deployments in the Ladakh sector increased. India also accelerated infrastructure development along the border, and the government combined military preparedness with diplomatic and military talks. The objective was not simply to manage the immediate standoff. It was also to deal with a longer-term security challenge on one of India's most difficult frontiers.
1: मैं देश को भरोसा दिलाना चाहता हूं। हमारे जवानों का बलिदान व्यर्थ नहीं जाएगा। हमारे लिए भारत की अखंडता और संप्रभुता सर्वोच्च है और इसकी रक्षा करने से हमें कोई भी रोक नहीं सकता।

0: After years of talks and military tensions, India and China eventually began disengagement at several friction points. But the broader relationship remains complex. The border question has become one of the central strategic challenges of the Modi years. The security challenge has not been limited to the China front. Pakistan has remained another major security concern for New Delhi. Terror attacks, cross-border terrorism, and military tensions have repeatedly tested India-Pakistan relations. The 2016 Uri attack was followed by India's announcement of strikes across the line of control. 3 years later, after the Pulwama terror attack in 2019, India carried out an airstrike on a Jaish-e-Mohammed camp in Balakot.
1: उसी समय देश ने बालाकोट में एयर स्ट्राइक की थी, आतंकियों को सबक सिखाया था। तब मैंने कहा था, सौगंध मुझे इस मिट्टी की, मैं देश नहीं मिटने दूंगा, मैं देश नहीं रुकने दूंगा, मैं देश नहीं झुकने दूंगा, मेरा वतन है भारत माँ को तेरा शीश नहीं झुकने दूंगा।
0: And then came Operation Sindoor. The operation was a targeted military and intelligence-driven response launched by the Indian Armed Forces on the 7th of May 2025, following the April 22nd terrorist attack in Pahalgam, Jammu and Kashmir, that resulted in 26 civilian deaths. These developments represented a shift in the way the Modi government presented India's response to cross-border terrorism. But the security challenge has continued, and India's relationship with Pakistan has remained largely frozen, with terrorism and security concerns continuing to dominate the bilateral equation. And then the nature of the challenge changed again. This time, it was diplomatic. Russia's attack on Ukraine in 2022 put India in a difficult position. New Delhi has long maintained strategic and defense ties with Moscow. At the same time, India has deepened its relationship with the US and other Western countries. The war created a diplomatic balancing act. India did not join Western sanctions against Russia. Instead, New Delhi repeatedly called for dialogue and diplomacy. At the same time, India's purchase of Russian oil increased, helping maintain energy supplies at a time of global market disruption. The approach attracted criticism from some Western countries, while India defended it as a reflection of its national interests. The Ukraine war, therefore, tested something very different from the COVID crisis or the border standoff. It tested India's ability to maintain strategic autonomy in a polarized world. That balancing act became even more complex after the war in Gaza began in October 2023. India has historically maintained relations with Israel while also supporting the Palestinian cause. The conflict created pressure on India's diplomatic position. New Delhi condemned the October 7th Hamas attack and also called for the protection of civilians and respect for international humanitarian law. India's approach has been to maintain its relationship with Israel while continuing development and diplomatic engagement with the Palestinians. The war also created economic and strategic risks for India. The Red Sea shipping crisis disrupted global trade routes. Attacks by the Houthis on commercial shipping raised concerns for India's trade and energy security. Once again, the challenge was not one-dimensional. It involved diplomacy, energy, trade, and the safety of Indian nationals. While these crises were unfolding, India also attempted to position itself as a larger player in global diplomacy. India's G20 presidency in 2023 came at a time of deep divisions between major powers. The war in Ukraine had split the G20. West Asia was already under pressure. Debt, climate finance, food security and energy security were also major global concerns.

0: concerns. India pushed for a consensus declaration. The African Union was also admitted as a permanent member of the G20 during India's presidency. For the Modi government, the G20 presidency became an opportunity to project India as a bridge between developed and developing countries. And beyond immediate crises, there are long-term challenges. Climate change, energy security, artificial intelligence, cybersecurity, and the future of employment in an increasingly automated economy. India is simultaneously trying to expand its economy while cutting emissions. It is pushing renewable energy while remaining heavily dependent on fossil fuels. It wants to become a global technology power while also dealing with questions around data, AI, governance, and digital security. These are not crises that can be solved through a single announcement or one government program. They represent long-term policy challenges. From COVID-19 to the China border, from terrorism to the wars in Ukraine and West Asia, from economic disruption to climate and technology, the challenges facing the Modi government have changed repeatedly. Some required emergency action, others required military preparedness, some demanded economic intervention, and others required diplomatic balancing. The record of each response has also been the subject of political debate, with supporters pointing to policy and infrastructure changes, and critics raising questions over the social and economic costs of some government decisions. But one thing is clear, the tests facing India have not remained the same. And as India moves into a new phase of its global and economic ambitions, the challenges ahead are likely to be very different from those that defined the first decade of the Modi government.
1: The Prime Minister of India, Narendra Modi, has many firsts to his name. He's the first Prime Minister who was born after independence in 2024. He became the first Prime Minister since Jawaharlal Nehru to win three successive elections. And now he's the first elected head of government of India to complete 25 years in office. But the Indian Prime Minister also has another incredible tag associated with him. He's considered India's first social media Prime Minister. Take a look at Prime Minister's journey from a political tech pioneer to social media phenomenon.

0: VRWM वीडियो करके.
1: A leader knows the pulse of his people, but a generational leader senses the pulse much ahead of its time.
0: हमारा काम है आत्मनिर्भर भारत बनाने के लिए. हमारे इन छोटे छोटे छोटे गरीब परिवारों को भी आर्थिक रूप से समृद्ध करना.
1: Narendra Damodar Das Modi has not only rewritten the rule book for Indian polity, over the last decade, he has also changed the rules of engagement.

A story from the 1990s offers a glimpse into just how early Narendra Modi was thinking about digital technology. At a BJP meeting in Madhya Pradesh in the 1990s, Modi, then the party's state affairs in charge, reportedly asked the room a simple question: who has an email ID? The response, according to Union Minister Shivraj Singh Chauhan, was silence. Party leaders started looking at each other. Until veteran BJP leader Babulal Gaur allegedly misheard the word email and asked, "What female are you talking about?" The room burst into laughter. But Chauhan says the anecdote revealed something more significant. Modi was already encouraging party colleagues to use email and was using computers himself at a time when technology was still unfamiliar.

Fast forward to a decade later, PM Modi just didn't have an email. As CM of Gujarat, he was amongst the pioneers in setting up a citizen outreach website, the first of its kind. Even back then, his zeal for connecting with the youth was evident. Years later, that digital-centric communication strategy would become a core part of Modi's political messaging. By 2014, his presence across the virtual world was already extensive. A website, social media, and direct digital outreach. Twitter in particular became one of his most visible tools. His iconic Acche Din announcement on Twitter after a historic mandate in 2014 broke the internet back then.

0: It is not just the emerging technologies which were embraced by the Prime Minister. He also reimagined radio as a tool for communication. Shunned for decades, reduced to playing songs and formal news, PM Modi used radio to reach out to a billion Indians through his Mann Ki Baat on the national broadcaster Akashvani.
1: मैं आज रेडियो के माध्यम से आपसे कुछ मन की बातें बताना चाहता हूं और मेरे मन में तो ऐसा है कि सिर्फ आज नहीं ये बातचीत का अपना क्रम आगे भी चलता रहे.
0: Not just that, he also turned an audio only format to an AV format, creating a sort of engagement that was unprecedented. Akashvani, while describing the impact of Mann Ki Baat, said the program has earned a revenue of 34 crore rupees since its inception. It is produced using in-house resources without any additional expenses. It is broadcast across 48 Akashvani radio channels and 92 private television channels, making the program accessible over 1.2 billion users across the country. The program is also widely accessed by audiences in India and around the world. It is streamed live and in edited formats through social media platforms, including Facebook, X, and Instagram. It is even live streamed on YouTube through the PMO India and All India Radio channels. For PM Modi, social media and digital platforms are not just about visibility. It is the forum to engage, learn, improvise, and if need be, also rectify mistakes. At a 2015 town hall with Facebook CEO Zuckerberg, he said social media could help governments identify where they were going wrong and correct course.
1: आज सोशल मीडिया की ताकत है कि किसी भी सरकार को वो गलत करता है तो रोकता है, गलत करने से डरता है और गलती सुधारने का अवसर पहले 5 साल में एक बार चुनाव के बाद होता था और हर 5 मिनट के बाद होता है. मैं मानता हूं ये लोकतंत्र की बहुत बड़ी ताकत बन गया है.
0: For PM Modi, social media is not just limited to his domestic outreach. It has also been an integral part of his digital diplomacy. From greetings to videos of warm interactions, PM has leveraged social media in a way very few world leaders have. It is no surprise that he is the most followed world leader across various platforms. PM Modi has nearly 400 million followers across X, Facebook, Instagram and YouTube, almost 150% more than US President Donald Trump, who is a distant second at close to 260 million followers across platforms. The third most followed world leader last year has been the President of El Salvador, Nayib Bukele, with 47 million followers. PM Modi's digital strategy is not only limited to connecting with citizens and global leaders. He has also understood the importance of cultural influencers long before others. His 2019 interaction with Bollywood superstar Akshay Kumar was a masterclass in political communication.
2: Modi ji, main aapse ye janna chahunga ki ye jo social media ka aajkal to pura zamana hai. एंड मैंने देखा है कि आप काफी एक्टिव रहते हैं, लेकिन जो आपको लोग प्रश्न पूछते हैं या लोग आपसे बात करते हैं तो आप खुद देखते हो ट्विटर या इंस्टाग्राम, ये सारी चीजें आप देखते हो सर?
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0: in a clear testament to his sharp sense and keen awareness about social media developments, PM Modi also initiated the National Creator Award in 2024 to honor India's leading content creators.
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2: Because we saw the Prime Minister taking to Instagram. This was a party in 2014 which had holograms, which is on top of its game as far as social media is concerned. Now he's given directions to his ministers to be on social media. Is there a disconnect?
3: I would not speak to the mind of the Prime Minister because I was not in cabinet and neither were you. I will only say if there was a disconnect, then you would not have the Prime Minister on Instagram, would you? And it is not that the Prime Minister is new to Instagram. It is just that you were a bit taken aback to the fact that he would put out a story or a video maybe at 11 in the night or 12 in the night. That is a prime minister that has his hand on the pulse of the people. That is a prime minister that is responsive.
0: The carefully framed announcements are now being complemented by selfie style videos, short reels, pop culture references and more informal digital content. That shift has become particularly visible on Gen Z's preferred platform, Instagram.
4: Hi friends.
0: In July, a selfie-style video on examination paper leak concern crossed 300 million views within 24 hours with reports putting the first day total at more than 303 million.
5: Fast-track court aur kathor saza ke pravdhan ke saath ka ye musadda kal cabinet mein charcha hogi. कैबिनेट के साथियों के सुझाव के बाद उसका अंतिम रूप दिया जाएगा और सोमवार से संसद का दूसरा सप्ताह शुरू हो रहा है तब जल्द से जल्द उस बिल को सदन में पारित कराने का प्रयास किया जाएगा.
0: Subsequently, he shared more videos on Instagram, even joining the viral GRWM or Get Ready With Me trend. It is widely believed that the 2014 election was shaped by narratives on WhatsApp. By the time 2024 came around, the narrative being built, shaped and altered on YouTube. Even PM's ardent supporters believe 2024 elections revealed BJP's miscalculation in sensing the shifting communication landscape. It is now widely believed that the 2029 election will be shaped by the narratives on Instagram. While many Gen X and millennials may still treat Instagram as a source of entertainment, for Gen Z, Insta is much more. It is their go-to platform for news, views and analysis. PM Modi understands that better than anyone else. The platform has changed, the audience has changed, and the language of political communication is changing with it. At 76, he is once again at the forefront of political communication to win the next battleground, the phone screen. He's out there to win both the real and the real battle. Bureau Report, Vyond, World is One.

0: Hello and welcome. Thank you for tuning in. You're watching We On World as One. I'm Kripa. Let's take a look at the top stories unfolding at this hour.
1: मैं आपको अभी बता रहा हूं यानी कुमार को इस्तीफा देना पड़ेगा
2: अरे क्लियर करो अरे
0: Day after being evicted by Delhi police, Rahul Gandhi hits the streets, vows to continue his protest, says will not back down until Ganesh Kumar quits. Delhi police booked Gandhi's siblings for forcibly entering state broadcaster Akashvani premises on Monday. Rahul

0: Gandhi dares Delhi police to register 100 FIRs against him.
1: I have a call scheduled. Yeah.
2: When is that call scheduled for?
1: Very soon.
0: Donald Trump says he is scheduled to speak with Russian President Vladimir Putin about the death of a plague laboratory worker. The death prompted quarantines and public health concerns, though Russia says the situation is under control.

0: आज मुझे हेड ऑफ द गवर्नमेंट के तौर पर 25 वर्ष पूरे हो गए हैं। ये जनता जनार्दन के निरंतर आशीर्वाद का परिणाम है।
1: Prime Minister Narendra Modi marks 25 years in public office, thanking people for their faith and support. He says the people are his God and prays for strength to serve them with greater energy. U.S. Secretary of State Marco Rubio says Iran has lost complete control of the Strait of Hormuz, claiming oil flows have nearly recovered or levels as Tehran's economy faces total and complete freefall. Yemen's Houthis claim multiple attacks on Saudi targets, including a ballistic missile fired at Riyadh airport. The escalation comes as Yemen's government launches a counter-offensive after Houthi forces seized territory along the Red Sea. Indian markets came under pressure as the Sensex closes more than 400 points lower and Nifty slips to about 22,600. Investors reached to the RBI rate hike, rising crude prices and continued foreign selling, keeping sentiment weak.

0: Leader of Opposition Rahul Gandhi, Senior Congress Leader Mallikarjun Kharge and other leaders of India bloc arrived at a restaurant in New Delhi for a strategy meeting. Now, after the meet, Rahul Gandhi said that he will stage a sit-in at the Jantar Mantar and reiterated his demand for the resignation of Chief Election Commissioner.
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0: On Tuesday, Rahul Gandhi and Congress led an 8-hour sit-in near the Akashvani Bhavan during their protest against CC Gyanesh Kumar. And this is the third time in the past 2 months that Rahul Gandhi has staged his impromptu sit-ins. Delhi police have registered an FIR against him, Congress MP Priyanka Gandhi Vadra and several other MPs as well, over alleged forcible entry into the Akashvani Bhavan premises. Shifting our focus to global news now, Israel has carried out new strikes in Gaza as it marked the third anniversary of the October 7 attacks by Hamas. Al-Shifa Hospital reported that two people were killed in an Israeli strike overnight in Gaza City. Loud explosions were heard across the border in Gaza from the site of the Nova Music Film Festival. One of the sites of the October 7 attacks, and just as family members gathered at dawn to mourn the more than 300 revelers killed 3 years earlier, they observed a moment of silence and various sites in southern Israel attacked by Hamas 3 years earlier, which is the country's deadliest ever attack, even triggered a massive Israeli offensive in Gaza.

On Tuesday night, eyewitnesses also captured the visuals of the flares and the sound of the planes flying low in Deir al-Bala in central Gaza. Palestinian officials reported that two people were killed in the overnight strikes, and Gaza's civil defense identified one of the dead as Mohammed Tamous and said he was a volunteer for the agency which serves as an emergency rescue service under Hamas. Amid this, Israel has refused to allow Palestinian election officials to access East Jerusalem or Gaza ahead of the legislative polls. According to the official Palestinian news agency, the Israeli government has refused to allow the Central Elections Commission to enter Gaza and East Jerusalem to oversee preparations. The Palestinian legislative elections are due to take place on November 28, a month after Israel's own general election, but many Palestinians expect them to be postponed or cancelled. Now, in West Bank, Israeli occupiers injured four Palestinians in separate attacks across the occupied West Bank, including a couple whose home was besieged south of Hebron. Dozens of Israeli occupiers surrounded the home of Yusuf Shenaran in Masafer Yatta area before assaulting him and his wife, leaving both injured. He said the settlers had earlier erected a tent just meters from the house before gathering there in large numbers. Armed Israeli settlers also beat an AFP photographer, leaving him requiring hospital treatment, and as he covered ongoing violence by settlers against West Bank olive farmers, he was injured. According to his family and fellow journalists, a veteran photographer for the International News Agency in the Palestinian territory had also tried to rush into a car for safety. But two men tackled him down and pounded him with their rifle butts. The security forces in Jammu and Kashmir are facing a new communications challenge. An encrypted, SIM-less LoRa radio has been recovered following a recent encounter in central Kashmir's Budgam district. It is a LoRa, long-range, low-power, which is almost impossible to trace. The military-grade LoRa Ultra handset it was along with an AK-47 and other material after Lashkar terrorist Hashim Musa was killed in the Budgam encounter. Security agencies say similar encrypted LoRa devices were earlier recovered from locations that were linked to the Pahalgam attack model in the forest between Dachigam and Pahalgam. The recovery has put the spotlight on the growing use of off-grid communication by terror networks in the region. Remember, LoRa is a low-power radio technology designed for long-range communication. These devices can transmit text, live GPS coordinates and SOS alerts, and can cover around 10 to 15 kilometers in forest terrain. Importantly, they do not need a SIM card, cellular network, or even Wi-Fi. They can almost work through a mesh network where interconnected devices relay information from one device to another. For security agencies, this creates a major surveillance challenge because conventional mobile phone tracking often relies on telecom networks and cellular data, and such devices can operate outside that network, potentially leaving fewer digital traces for investigators to track. In mountainous and forested areas, it makes it harder to identify and locate communication between terror operatives. Forensic analysis has reportedly indicated that the recovered devices were professionally manufactured and pre-encrypted. This has raised questions about an organized supply chain. However, the exact source and the extent of their use are still being investigated. Security agencies are now adapting their countermeasures. Spectrum scanners and direction-finding systems are also being deployed to detect and locate low-power transmissions, while electronic countermeasures are being adjusted to target the frequencies used by these devices. For security forces in Kashmir, the communication battlefield is moving beyond conventional telecom networks. Shifting our focus to North Korea, the country has warned the United States over its military support for

Taiwan, accusing Washington of fueling tensions in the Taiwan Strait. At the same time, North Korean leader Kim Jong-un has reaffirmed Pyongyang's support for Russia and its war effort. North Korea has criticized U.S. arms sales and military support for Taiwan, and state media has quoted a North Korean analyst as saying that U.S. policy was undermining peace and stability in the region. The warning comes as Taiwan received the first two of 66 F-16B Block 70 fighter jets ordered from the United States in 2019. North Korea said Washington should consider the consequences of a direct confrontation with China over for the security of Taiwan. Meanwhile, North Korean leader Kim Jong-un has pledged continued support for Russia in a birthday message to President Vladimir Putin. He said North Korea would expand cooperation under the two's comprehensive strategic partnership. Also said he believed Russia's secret war of justice to defend its sovereignty, security interest and territorial integrity would ultimately end in victory. Remember, North Korea and Russia, they have deepened military and strategic ties since signing a mutual defense pact in 2024. North Korea sent an estimated 14,000 to 15,000 troops to support Russia's war in Ukraine since 2024. The botched-up execution of a female inmate in U.S. state Tennessee has sparked a major controversy after her lawyers claimed that she's conscious and speaking now. 50-year-old Krista Pike, she is now undergoing treatment at a hospital in Tennessee. She survived a failed execution in a U.S. prison last week, despite receiving two supposedly lethal doses of pentobarbital drug as part of the execution process. 50-year-old Krista Pike was sentenced to death in 1995 for a murder she committed when she was a teenager. Pike's lawyer said that against all odds, she is now conscious, speaking and continues to receive critical medical care. Lawyers have also alleged that despite the severe damage she endured to her arms, she is still handcuffed and shackled to the hospital bed. Calling it medically unprecedented, Pike's counsel said that her prognosis remains unclear and expected to go through a long recovery. Amid sharp criticism over the botched-up execution, the Tennessee Governor Bill Lee earlier ordered the suspension of all executions in the southern state until the end of this year, including that of Krista Pike. The governor has also ordered an independent investigation into the matter. The prison chief has resigned following the incident. Pike's case sparked debate over the death penalty for young offenders, as she was 18 when she and her boyfriend beat and killed 19-year-old Colin Slemmer at a job training camp in 1995. The killing gained national attention after Slemmer's body was found with a pentagram carved in her chest. A pentagram often considered a satanic symbol, Pike's lawyers now sought clemency, citing her age, childhood sexual abuse and mental health problems. But she has been put in for the crime. The Krista Pike case had already attracted attention in the lead-up to the execution date, as Pike would have been the first woman put to death by the state of Tennessee in more than 200 years. On the night of the planned execution, everyone in the witness chamber was stunned when she continued to breathe and snore despite receiving the lethal doses. In the United States, according to the Death Penalty Information Center, only 18 women have been executed since 1976. Now, New Zealand is facing growing climate pressures, with greenhouse gas levels reaching record highs. A new government report has warned of more frequent and intense heat waves, shrinking glaciers and more damaging storms and cyclones. The Our Atmosphere and Climate 2026 report shows New Zealand is experiencing mounting climate pressures with wide-reaching implications for the environment. Native species and communities, New Zealand's annual average temperature has risen by 1.36 degrees Celsius since records began in 1909, and seven of the country's 10 warmest years, they have occurred in the last decade itself. The report also finds that New Zealand's glaciers are rapidly shrinking as the climate warms. The country has around 3,000 glaciers, but their total volume fell from 56 cubic kilometres in 1997 to 30 cubic kilometres in 2023.
The report says under a low climate scenario, glaciers will very likely lose between 14% and 86% of their volume by 2100. While under a high emission scenario, New Zealand's glaciers could lose between 69 and 100% of their volume over

Rising sea levels, changing rainfall patterns are more intense weather extremes. The report warns heat waves are very likely to become more frequent, longer, and more intense. The number of days with temperatures above 25 degrees Celsius is also expected to increase by 2050, raising health risks for communities. New Zealand's oceans are warming rapidly, with temperatures rising 34% faster than the global average in 2025. Marine heat waves are already affecting native species, and New Zealand has made extreme weather decisions, including Cyclone Gabriel and the 2023 Auckland floods, after which the report warned that continued warming could bring more floods, droughts, sea level rise, storms and cyclones, with wider risks to communities, agriculture and infrastructure.

The dengue outbreak in Bangladesh continues to intensify. 10 more people have died of the disease, and according to the Directorate General of Health Services, or DGHS, this takes the total toll due to the dengue outbreak this year to 281 as of Tuesday, October 6. Three of the latest fatalities were reported in Khulna Division, two in Dhaka North City Corporation, two in Barishal Division, and one each was recorded in Dhaka South City Corporation and Dhaka and Rajshahi Divisions. According to local media reports, citing DGHS data, of the total deaths recorded, 47.7% were men and 52.3% were women. Meanwhile, 1,996 new patients have been hospitalized due to dengue fever. Since January this year, more than 90,350 dengue patients have been admitted to hospitals across Bangladesh. Over 84,000 have recovered from the disease. But Bangladesh is still considering carrying out clinical trials of a vaccine against dengue fever after thousands of patients have been hospitalized. This development comes as in October alone, 10,736 people have been hospitalized and 36 people have died in the country. Bangladesh's healthcare system is already under severe pressure from a measles outbreak that has killed more than 1,100 children. Along with it, recent rainfall has created perfect conditions for mosquito breeding, raising concerns that the outbreak of dengue could get worse. Now, spread by mosquito bites, this virus can cause fever and severe muscle and joint pain. Reuters cited State Minister for Health, M.A. Mohit, as saying all four variants of the virus had been detected. This makes it more likely that people will be repeatedly infected as immunity to one variant or serotype does not make them immune to the other three. Health experts say dengue is no longer just concentrated in major cities and that spraying will not curb transmission unless breeding sites can be eliminated. Any vaccine trial, which could be part of a longer-term strategy to deal with the disease, would require regulatory approval. Bangladesh has already suffered its deadliest dengue outbreak on record in 2023, when more than 1,700 people had died. Heavy rains and floods have pushed the water levels of River Mapocho in Chile's Santiago. Amid this, a trapped stray dog had been rescued from the raging waters. Take a look.

0: A remote hunting lodge off Iceland's southern coast, dubbed the loneliest house in the world, it is cutting its reliance on fossil fuels. This lodge has been fitted with solar panels and a battery storage system, reducing its dependence on petrol generations and propane. The island of Erythe, part of the Westman Islands archipelago, is one of Ireland's most remote outposts. At around 110 acres, the island is home to a single hunting lodge built in 1953 and is only reachable by boat in calm weather, mainly during the summer months. The Westman Islands are among the world's largest nesting grounds for Atlantic puffins, and this is alone estimated to host tens of thousands of breeding pairs. For decades, the lodge has depended on fuel and propane for power, supplies that have to be transported by boat and winched up the island's cliff.
1: To run this house for the last 60, 70 years, we had to rely on fuel and propane, and it's extremely hard to get it here, and it's not good for the environment.
0: The members of the association there, which owns the property, have installed a 5 kilowatt-hour battery system paired with solar panels. The equipment had to be transported to the remote island by boat before being winched up the steep cliffs using a rope and pulley system. The battery system was then carried to the hunting lodge and unpacked for installation. The system can provide power for lighting, cooking, hot water and communication equipment. A fridge freezer is also being brought to the island, which is expected to keep food fresh for longer. The new setup is expected to cut the lodge's dependence on fossil fuel generators while reducing the need to transport fuel to the remote island.
2: So when you have property like this with absolutely no chance of having a power connection, you're relying on generators, which are problematic, fuel transport, all that sort of stuff. So in a location like this, it's so difficult to keep it powered and run the home during the season they need it for. So the battery and the solar makes a huge amount of sense for them.
0: The installation is also a test of renewable technology in a harsh maritime environment. Area can experience winds of around 60 miles per hour and waves more than 30 feet high. And this project hence highlights how solar power and battery storage can provide an alternative to fossil fuel generators in remote locations.
1: Well, the weather gets very extreme. We get over 30 feet of waves, 60 miles an hour wind. So if this technology works here in this hard environment, it will work anywhere.
0: Downtown Nashville welcomed a major new music attraction with the official opening of Dolly Parton's Songteller Hotel alongside the adjacent Dolly's Life of Many Colors Museum. A crowd of fans gathered on Kermer Street as butterfly-shaped confetti rained down during the ribbon-cutting ceremony. Set to the tune of Parton's hit song, 9 to 5, located steps from Broadway, the 245-room boutique hotel, an interactive museum showcase, decades of Parton's career through vintage stage costumes, pop art, gold records and rare handwritten notes. The venue also highlights her philanthropic work, including Dolly Parton's Imagination Library.
3: I think this is a little bit different because this is, you know, something we've done for our person and her, Dolly's image and likeness of who she is. And so it's very special to us. And, you know, we wanted it to be perfect. We wanted to represent Dolly's warmth and character and spirit.
0: Fans explored the multi-story space, performance venues and display cases housing original instruments. The complex is now open to the public, offering visitors an immersive look. With that, it's a wrap of this edition. Stay tuned for more news and updates. Thank you for watching.
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0: the consciousness, maxima business, privilege, RDM. 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
2: The world is changing. The headlines are shifting. The future is being written every day. 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

Hello and welcome. I am Ridham Sharma. This is South India, a daily dynamic show that captures the pulse of southern states by blending stories of the day, breaking alerts and cultural events.

Now, a major cross-border espionage network allegedly targeting the Indian Navy has been busted in a multi-state operation led by Andhra Pradesh's counter-intelligence cell. The investigation, codenamed Operation Firewall 2026, has put 18 people under the scanner, including 13 naval personnel across 10 states and union territories. Two people have been arrested so far. Now, according to the Andhra Pradesh counter-intelligence cell, Pakistan intelligence operatives allegedly targeted personnel through fake social media identities and honey traps. Now, investigators say the operatives posed as women with professional profiles, established contact through Facebook, and then shifted conversations to WhatsApp. The alleged targets were then approached through messages, voice calls, and video calls as well. The information is being sought included the movement and numbers of naval ships and submarines, photographs and videos of naval assets, details of commanding officers, and sensitive areas of naval establishments. Now, in some cases, monetary inducements were allegedly offered. The investigation also uncovered an alleged support network involving Indian SIM cards and OTPs.

Now, according to investigators, local intermediaries allegedly provided Indian mobile numbers and OTPs to help foreign handlers activate WhatsApp accounts, while payments were allegedly routed through cryptocurrency and local contacts. The counterintelligence cell says suspicious digital activity and social media interactions involving defense personnel helped investigators identify the networks. The investigation then expanded into a coordinated multi-state operation. The Andhra Pradesh CIC deployed 12 specialized teams across 10 states and union territories, working with naval intelligence, local police and anti-terrorist squads. The teams examined 18 key suspects and carried out searches and digital forensic analysis. Mobile phones and other electronic devices were examined for chats, files and other digital traces. The investigation eventually led to the arrest of two people. Pradeep Mukherjee, an ENC-posted naval employee, was arrested in Coimbatore on October 3rd while undergoing training at INS Agrini. The second accused, Annam Sai Varaprasad, is a civilian contract driver engaged at the Vishakhapatnam Naval Establishment. Both have been remanded to judicial custody. The AP counterintelligence cell is continuing to examine the role of the other suspects as well, including the 13 naval personnel identified during the probe. The significance of the case lies in what investigators say the network was trying to obtain field-level intelligence on India's naval assets. Vishakhapatnam is particularly sensitive because it hosts the Eastern Naval Command and major naval infrastructure. Tamil Nadu is moving ahead with a major exercise to remove caste-based and derogatory names from public places across the state. The move follows a government order issued in October 2025 and a recent Madras High Court ruling upholding the government's decision. Thousands of streets, habitations, roads and water bodies have been identified for renaming, with authorities now asked to complete the process and report their progress. Across Tamil Nadu, a large-scale exercise is now underway to remove caste-linked and objectionable names from public spaces. The list includes 8,171 habitations and 17,993 streets, along with 349 roads and 2,095 water bodies and 10 public institutions identified for renaming. Supporters of the move argue that caste-linked names can become involuntary markers of social identity for residents. Now, in October last year, the state government had issued an order laying down guidelines to identify and rename caste-based or objectionable names. The government order had faced legal challenge and implementation had also been subject to an interim stay. But last month, the Madurai bench of the Madras High Court dismissed the challenge and upheld the government's move. The court said some of the existing names were so derogatory that they could not even be uttered in open court. It also said that any confusion caused by renaming would be temporary and called for the state to identify other places that may have been left out of the exercise. The court also described the renaming exercise as a part of a continuing process aimed at changing social attitudes towards caste. The government is proposing neutral alternatives, including names of personalities associated with social service and social justice. In some cases, streets and residential areas have already been given names linked to Tamil literary figures, social leaders, and other public personalities. Water bodies can also be given neutral names, including names of flowers. Tamil Nadu State Commission for Scheduled Castes and Scheduled Tribes has now asked district collectors to implement the changes across local bodies and areas under revenue administration. Now, with the directive, the exercise now moves from the courtrooms and government orders to implementation on the ground, with district collectors expected to report back on the changes within a month.

Last global diaspora. The state government has announced plans to set up Kerala desks in 5 major overseas cities, which are Dubai, London, New York, Singapore and Tokyo. The aim is to turn Kerala's global diaspora network into a stronger pipeline for investments into the state. The initiative is part of the government's 100-day action plan and is designed to strengthen engagement with non-resident Keralites and attract more foreign investment into the state. The desk will work with recognized NRK or non-resident Keralites, organizations in each city, and more importantly, the model is designed to come at zero additional cost to the state exchequer. The Kerala desk will essentially function as the state's outward-facing investment facilitation network in these 5 locations. Their job will be to build structured relationships with Kerala's origin business leaders, professional groups, NRK associations and potential investors. The desk will identify prospective investment opportunities and generate what the government described as pre-qualified investment leads. Those leads will then be referred to the Invest Kerala State Industrial Development Corporation. The Invest Kerala Cell will take the process forward through its single window facilitation mechanism. The desk will also provide the state government with market intelligence from their respective regions. The government says this information will help shape Kerala's investment promotion strategy. Now, these 5 cities have been chosen to strengthen Kerala's engagement across key global regions, which is the Gulf, Europe, North America and East Asia.

Let's now take a look at some other stories we are tracking for you from South India. Enforcement Directorate arrested suspended chairman of Karnataka Public Service Commission, S.S. Sahukar, on Tuesday after raiding his home for a second time over alleged irregularities in the recruitment of 400 veterinary officers. KPSC member B.V. Geetha has also been arrested. KPSC is under scrutiny over the veterinary officers exams held in January this year, with allegations that some candidates paid bribes to secure top ranks. The Karnataka Cabinet has authorized Chief Minister D.K. Shivkumar to take a final call on the post hike in milk prices. The state government is likely to seek Election Commission's approval before announcing the decision in view of the Model Code of Conduct which is in force for the MLC elections. The proposal is for 8 to 10 rupees hike per litre. Sources say the proposed increase would be shared in an 80 to 20 ratio, with 6 rupees per litre going to farmers and 2 rupees to milk unions. The Enforcement Directorate carried out searches at 20 premises in 3 districts in Keralam in connection with 3 cooperative society fraud cases. The search operation was conducted in close coordination with state police, covering the premises of suspects in Thrissur, Ernakulam and Kozhikode districts. Following strong domestic and overseas reception for devotional cinema across Indian languages, the biographical drama Hanumananch is slated for a theatrical release dubbed in Telugu. Directed by Vishal Chaturvedi, the film chronicles the early life and spiritual journey of Lakshmi Narayan Sharma, who later became widely revered as Neem Karoli Baba. Targeting an audience with an established appetite for spiritual and mytho-devotional narratives, the Telugu release aims to tap into regional theatres across Andhra Pradesh and Telangana, following the footsteps of devotional hits that found immense resonance in the states. The Telugu market's opening for Hanumananch underscores the dominant position of Tollywood in today's cinematic landscape. Over the past few years, the Telugu film industry has emerged as the definitive juggernaut of Indian commercial cinema, producing the highest number of films to breach the monumental 1,000 crore rupees worldwide box office benchmark. Historically, crossing the 100 crore rupees mark was the traditional industry metric for a blockbuster. However, Telugu cinema revolutionized pan-Indian distribution and exhibition. Tollywood currently leads Indian cinema with 4 1,000

1,000 crore rupees worldwide hits, outpacing all other regional and national industries. With Tollywood setting the standard for box office scale, regional distributor interest in culturally aligned projects like Hanuman Ansh reflects an industry operating with massive commercial leverage and an audience consistently drawn to faith, folklore and epic scale. That's all that we have in the South India segment. More stories to follow on the other side.

0: Moving on, Uttar Pradesh is looking to turn Lucknow into a major AI innovation hub, with Chief Minister Yogi Adityanath saying the state will support at least 50 AI-focused startups in the city over the next 5 years. The government also wants industry to help build a wider AI and deep tech ecosystem. Addressing an event marking the 10th anniversary of HCL Tech's Lucknow campus, Adityanath called on the IT company to partner with the state government on AI innovation. He said the government would support startups in establishing and scaling their businesses and help them access global markets. Adityanath said, and I quote him here, "We have to make Lucknow not just a center for its IT services, but a major hub for AI, semiconductors, cyber security, computing technology, and deep tech," unquote. The chief minister added that the state's young workforce was its biggest strength, and that government and industry needed to work together to build on it. Noida and Lucknow are already being developed as deep tech hubs under Uttar Pradesh's new startup policy. The state is also working on plans for an AI city and a wider AI ecosystem in Lucknow. Adityanath also said that HCL Tech's Lucknow campus had created career opportunities for local families as well as boosted businesses and employment. The state government's latest AI push comes as cities across India compete to attract startups, technology investment, and AI talent. Downtown Nashville welcomed a major new music attraction with the official opening of Dolly Parton's Songteller Hotel alongside the adjacent Dolly's Life of Many Colors Museum. A crowd of fans gathered on Commerce Street as butterfly-shaped confetti rained down the ribbon-cutting ceremony. Set to tune the Parton's hit song, 9 to 5, located steps from Broadway, the 245-room boutique hotel and interactive museum showcases decades of Parton's career. Through vintage stage costumes, custom pop art, gold records and rare handwritten notes. The venue also highlights her philanthropic work, including Dolly Parton's Imagination Library.
1: I think this is a little bit different because this is, you know, something we've done for our person and her, Dolly's image and likeness of who she is. And so it's very special to us. And, you know, we wanted it to be perfect. We wanted to represent Dolly's warmth and character and spirit.
0: Fans explored the multi-story space, performance venues and display cases housing original instruments. The complex is now open to public, offering visitors an immersive look at Parton's music, style and career. Australia's top court has ruled against the expansion of a major coal mine in its first ever climate ruling. Three of the High Court's five judges found that the expansion of the Mount Pleasant mine in New South Wales must be halted. This after finding that planning authorities had failed to ensure that emission of planet-warming greenhouse gases would be minimized to the greatest extent practicable. The mine's operator, Mac Energy, had sought to extend the life of the open-cut mine by more than 20 years to 2048 and to nearly double its annual output, arguing that coal exported and burnt overseas could not be clearly linked to environmental effects felt near the mine. However, environmental campaigners disagreed, saying every ounce of greenhouse gas related into the atmosphere made bushfires, floods and drought more likely. The case was brought by retired science teachers Wendy Wills and Tony Longham. The duo had fought 4 years to halt the planned mine expansion in a rural coal-digging heartland. Legal teams for the plant have hailed the decision as historic, signaling a major turning point for Australia, which is one of the world's top exporters of coal and liquefied natural gas. Now let's take a look at the climate stories making headlines across the world.

0: On an average, if I have to say, it takes about 5 years for any astronaut to fly to space. The rocket launch looks beautiful. I can assure you, it doesn't feel beautiful when you're sitting inside the rocket. You know, it feels very different. It is a very violent phenomena. You get accelerated to a speed of about 0 kilometers per hour to 28,000 kilometers per hour in 8.5 minutes. You have to be a little bit crazy, you know, when you are sitting inside either a fighter plane or a rocket. Your risk appetite has to be slightly higher. The acumen or the aptitude that you need to have to notice even the smallest things so that they can be improved over a period of time.
1: Shubhanshu Shukla, a group captain in the Indian Air Force and an astronaut or a Gaganyatri for the Indian Space Research Organization, is the first Indian to visit the International Space Station as part of the EXIM Mission 4 in 2025. He is the only second Indian to travel to outer space. At VEON and Zee Media's Architects of Viksit Bharat, Shukla spoke at length about the evolution of space flights, ISRO's first half-humanoid robot, Vyomitra, and more. Listen in.
2: To put space flight in perspective for us, I just want to ask you, Group Captain Shukla, the top speed of your primary vehicle, the Sukhoi 30 MKI, the world's largest operational fighter aircraft, is close to 2,200 kilometers per hour. What was it like to ride that SpaceX rocket with 9 Merlin engines? What was the speed like? What was the thrust like? Please.
0: Yeah, not much. You know, you just have to add a zero out behind the 2,200. So that was the kind of speed you accelerated. It is around 22,000 or to be more accurate, about 27,800 kilometers per hour. It is of different magnitude. It is a very different place. It is a very different world. And you see things and you experience things which you have not seen before. So I remember on 25th of June when I was strapped on the rocket, you saw the launch in the video as well. But in my mind, before the launch, I thought that this is something familiar. And I know this because I have flown so many times. I have taken off so many times. But when the ignition happened and when that rocket started lifting off, I can tell you it was not similar at all. The rocket launch looks beautiful, doesn't it? You know, everybody, I think, I'm sure, would have enjoyed how the launch looks from outside. I can assure you, it doesn't feel beautiful when you're sitting inside the rocket. You know, it feels very different. It is a very violent phenomena. And all of that is required for you to be in space and stay in space. So, yes, you get accelerated to a speed of about 0 kilometers per hour to 28,000 kilometers per hour in 8.5 minutes. That is the kind of acceleration that you go through. So yes, it is a different place. It is a different world altogether. And you have to experience to kind of believe what happens there.
2: Thank you, sir. And hope we all have the opportunity to experience it as the private space sector opens up and makes space flight perhaps more affordable to the common people. Let me also ask you, what makes test pilots so special? Because, you know, all of you four Indian astronaut candidates are test pilots of the Indian Air Force. What is it in your DNA that's different from us mere mortals? What makes you such extraordinary people?
0: I wouldn't say it is, you know, I would tag as extraordinary. I think your path in your life takes you to a particular place and you end up doing that. But I would highlight what is different about test pilots to be involved in programs like these. It is the job of test pilots to experiment with new things. Any new system that gets integrated into the Air Force, any new aircraft that comes, or any developmental program that happens, it is first flown by the test pilots. They evolve that design, sitting down with the engineers and designers, and once it has been proven in a much wider envelope, it is thereafter released to be flown by everybody else in a fraction of the envelope that you have tested it for. So that is the role, that is the job that we have, and that is why for a developmental program like Gaganyaan or a human space mission that India is going towards, it made sense to involve test pilots in the initial few years. You know, once we have proven the reliability, the safety, and we have shown repeatedly that it is safe enough for people to fly, it will open up to all branches of people who can apply and become astronauts. And historically also, if you look, this has been the trend that has been followed by all the space agencies all over the world. So I would say there are a few things. You have to be a little bit crazy, you know, when you are sitting inside either a fighter plane or a rocket. Your risk appetite has to be slightly higher as compared to what we have generally. And the acumen or the aptitude that you need to have to notice even the smallest things so that they can be improved over a period of time. I think all these traits make it suitable for the initial phase of any human space mission to involve the test pilots.
2: When the Soviet Union began spaceflight in the initial years of the Cold War space race, it was usually animals that went to space first and humans followed. But in your case, please tell us about your female colleague, Vyoma Mitra, who will go to space before you.
0: It has been a long way. You know, when the first flights were happening in 1960s, I would say, or probably slightly before that as well, not a lot was known about space flight. The technology that we have today was not available at that point of time. Actually, to highlight, you know, the kind of processing power your mobile phone holds today is more than what the mission computer for Apollo mission had, which took humans around the moon and brought them back. No, so that is where we stand today. So that is the kind of difference in what we are able to achieve today. And you're familiar with Moore's law. Every 2 years, the size of ships will keep reducing over a period of time. So I think that today we don't need to experiment on animals to understand what is happening in space. The Vyom Mitra, the humanoid robot that he's talking about, the initial test missions will carry a humanoid robot which is very heavily instrumented. Instrumented to collect data, to collect the temperature, the pressure, the vibrations, the sound, all of that it is going to collect and give us a very good idea as to what the internal environment of the capsule is going to be like, so that if required we can make some changes. And we have a very good information, or you know, the introductory talk or the presentation talked about data being intelligible, you know, data being refined so that you can use it effectively. So this is what Vyom Mitra is going to do. It is going to give us good solid data which we can use to refine our further missions and have very good confidence in the systems when actual missions are going to space.

0: Maddie, I need to open a savings account.
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1: Ujjivan, nothing small about us.
2: The world is changing. The headlines are shifting. The future

0: Elections, elections, alliances, controversies, and power play. Stories that analyze global and domestic politics. A dedicated show with varied perspectives. Expert take. Citizens' voices.
1: I have to say it takes about 5 years for any astronaut to fly to space. The rocket launch looks beautiful. I can assure you, it doesn't feel beautiful when you're sitting inside the rocket. You know, it feels very different. It is a very violent phenomena. You get accelerated to a speed of about 0 kilometers per hour to 28,000 kilometers per hour in 8.5 minutes. You have to be a little bit crazy, you know, when you're sitting inside either a fighter plane or a rocket. Your risk appetite has to be slightly higher. The acumen or the aptitude that you need to have to notice even the smallest things so that they can be improved over a period of time.

0: Welcome back to the broadcast. You're tuned in to We On World is One. I'm Tripa. Let's begin with the headlines. Prime Minister Modi gives a new clarion call to the nation for creating a developed India by 2047. Says he will not tire or stop until this dream is achieved. Tells Indian citizens, we will do it.
1: मैं आपको अभी बता रहा हूं यानी इस कुमार को इस्तीफा देना पड़ेगा.
0: Day after being evicted by Delhi police, Rahul Gandhi hits the streets, vows to continue his protest, says will not back down until Ganesh Kumar quits. Delhi police booked Gandhi's siblings for forcibly entering state broadcaster Akashvani premises on Monday. Rahul Gandhi dares Delhi police to register 100 FIRs against him. U.S. Secretary of State Marco Rubio says Iran has lost complete control of the Strait of Hormuz, claiming oil flows have nearly recovered to pre-war levels as Tehran's economy faces total and complete freefall.

Since Houthis claim multiple attacks on Saudi targets, including a ballistic missile fired at Riyadh airport, the escalation comes as Yemen's government launches a counter-offensive after Houthi forces seized territory along the Red Sea. The US 30-year bond yield hit a fresh 24-year sell-off in world bond markets, resume a day after getting some respite from worries over higher inflation and government debt loads.

0: Now, U.S. President Donald Trump has sparked a major controversy by suggesting Iran could take out Los Angeles and San Diego, both in California. And this is a state that has rejected him by 20 to 30 points in the last three elections. It was Trump's first campaign stop in Nebraska since 2022 and part of a midterm swing through Republican-leaning states. And now at a rally in Grand Island, Trump spoke on U.S. war with Iran, which is a central and contentious issue shaping the November midterm elections. He suggested that high prices due to the war were a small price to pay for keeping the world safe. And then came his major statement. He warned that Iran could take out a U.S. city.
1: They can take out a city. Let them take out Los Angeles. Let them take out San Diego. This is a very small price to pay, and it's going to be over with very soon. It's essentially almost over with, and they might keep going a little long. You know, they always say they have a big threshold for pain. They need it. Let me tell you, they need it. But it's going to end very soon.
0: Well, California leaders have hit back now. Governor Gavin Newsom took to X, calling the president's remarks deranged and dangerous, and accused him of advocating for an attack on more than 10 million U.S. citizens. Los Angeles Mayor Karen Bass condemned the comments as a responsible threat to public safety. And meanwhile, San Diego Mayor Todd Gloria pushed back fiercely, declaring that his city is not collateral damage. The White House sought to downplay the remark, calling the backlash a media freakout and not rooted in reality. In a social media post now, the White House communication director, Stephen Chung, said the president was clearly stating that U.S. cities would have been threatened if a nuclear Iran had not been stopped. He went on to say that America is safer because of President Trump. This as Trump's rating stays at record low. Remember, according to the latest Reuters Ipsos poll released on Monday, the low approval rate is consistent with the numbers that were recorded through September as well. The most recent survey shows that only 32% of Americans approve of Trump's presidency, while a whopping 65% disapprove of the Republican leader. The low ratings have been consistent for weeks now, even after Trump began campaigning for Republican congressional candidates. We earlier spoke to Jane Kinnenmint from London. She's the CEO, United Nations Association UK, and a senior associate fellow at the ELN. Listen in.
2: I think it is a massive distraction from the main reasons why this war has been so unpopular. You know, it is an illegal breach of the UN Charter to attack another country unprovoked in this way. It's been a very expensive war, and it's also been a war that really seems to lack a strategy from the US side in terms of what they want to get out of it. So I think it's quite possible that this heated rhetoric is really there to distract Americans, because then we're talking about a totally fictitious scenario about Iran attacking American cities. It is worth saying here, Iran does not have the capacity or the intent to take out an American city.
0: Israel has carried out new strikes in Gaza as it marked the third anniversary of the October 7 attacks by Hamas. Al-Shifa Hospital reported that two people were killed in an Israeli strike overnight in Gaza City. Loud explosions were heard across the border in Gaza from the site of the Nova Music Festival, one of the sites of the October 7 attacks, just as family members gathered at dawn to mourn the more than 300 rebels killed 3 years earlier. They observed a moment of silence at various sites in southern Israel attacked by Hamas 3 years earlier, the country's deadliest ever attack.

which triggered a massive Israeli offensive in Gaza. On Tuesday night, eyewitnesses also captured the visuals of the flares and the sound of the planes flying low in Deir al-Bala in central Gaza. Palestinian officials reported that two people were killed in the overnight strikes, and Gaza's civil defense identified one of the dead as Mohammed Tamous and said he was a volunteer for the agency, which serves as an emergency rescue service under Hamas.

Amit, this Israel has refused to allow Palestinian election officials to access East Jerusalem or Gaza ahead of the legislative polls. And according to the official Palestinian news agency Wafa, the Israeli government has refused to allow the Central Elections Commission to enter Gaza or East Jerusalem to oversee preparations. The Palestinian legislative elections are due to take place on November 28. This is a month after Israel's own general election, but many Palestinians expect them to be postponed or even cancelled. Meanwhile, in West Bank, Israeli occupiers injured four Palestinians in separate attacks across the occupied West Bank, including a couple whose home was besieged south of Hebron. Dozens of Israeli occupiers surrounded the home of Yusef Shinaran in Masafer Yatta area before assaulting him and his wife, leaving both injured. He said the settlers had earlier erected a tent just meters away from the house before they gathered there in large numbers. Armed Israeli settlers also beat an AFP photographer, leaving him requiring hospital treatment as he covered the ongoing violence by settlers against West Bank olive farmers. According to his family and fellow journalists, Jafar Astie, a veteran photographer for the International News Agency in the Palestinian territory, he had tried to rush into a car for safety, but two men tackled him down and pounded him with their rifle butts. Shifting our focus to Pakistan, Prime Minister Shehbaz Sharif has urged Imran Khan's Pakistan Tehreek-e-Insaf to call off its protest march towards Islamabad and return to talks with the government. The protest march is being led by supporters of jailed former Prime Minister Imran Khan, who are demanding his release now. The march began on Sunday from Khyber Pakhtunkhwa and is moving towards the capital, Islamabad. Thousands of Khan supporters took to the streets as the PTI stepped up pressure on the government. The protest comes after several rounds of talks between PTI and the government, which failed to produce a breakthrough. While addressing an event, Pakistani Prime Minister Sharif said, and I quote it here, "I ask PTI to come to their senses, end your long marches and sit-ins. Once you end them, we will certainly sit down with you and talk." Those were his words, and now linking the protest to the economy of the country, he further asks, if someone harms economic growth, is it not equivalent to being an enemy of the country? We will not allow that to happen. The law will take its course. However, PTI has rejected the government's position. Speaking outside Adiyala Jail, where Imran Khan is being held, PTI Interim Chairman Barrister Gohar Khan said talks with the government had remained limited to offers, with no concrete steps being taken. He added it had been almost a year since PTI leaders last met Imran Khan, calling the situation inhumane. Also accused authorities of denying Khan access to his doctors, families, lawyers and party leaders. Meanwhile, PTI has also alleged that Imran Khan's cousin, Qasim Zaman, was taken into custody while he was on his way to meet the former Prime Minister at the jail. The Rawalpindi Deputy Commissioner ordered his detention for 30 days under the Maintenance of Public Order Ordinance. And PTI said Qasim regularly visited the jail to meet Khan, with court orders allowing meetings twice a week. Authorities have been preparing for weeks for the possible arrival of PTI supporters in Islamabad. This march was originally planned for September 27, but remember it was postponed before it finally began on October 4 from Khyber Pakhtunkhwa province. Now, in last 3 days, crossed Kohat, Peshawar cities of the same province,

0: and it is expected to halt at Charsada by tonight. The rally is planned to reach Islamabad via Kharabad. Khan has been in jail since August 2023. He faces multiple cases, including corruption and charges linked to violence. His legal team denies these allegations, calling the cases politically motivated. Shifting our focus to Europe now, France is on the boil with mass student protests descending into sporadic violence and leading to nearly 500 arrests. The protests started in late September with students blocking entrances to hundreds of high schools over complaints of poor facilities and teacher shortages. On Tuesday, hundreds of thousands marched the streets of Paris and other cities. Parents, teachers and union workers joined the high school students' movement as well. Now, the Interior Ministry said over 250,000 people protested nationwide, while union organizers put the figure at 450,000. In Paris, protesters gathered beneath banners that read, "Neglected schools, sacrificed youth." While another declared, "2026 is the new 1789. The protest was described as largely peaceful until its end point in the east of the capital. Police fired tear gas and some demonstrators threw rocks at a line of officers carrying riot shields. Police declared that 300 hostile individuals attempted to confront officers. In other cities, including Lyon and Rennes, the demonstrations at times turned violent, with protesters lighting fires in the streets and hurling projectiles and police even firing tear gas. President Emmanuel Macron called for an emergency meeting over the protests, while Prime Minister Sebastien Lecornu made it clear that there is no room for tolerance of violence. He told lawmakers at least 215 teenagers and 85 school staff had so far been injured in clashes, the heaviest toll in decades paid by the school system. His office said more than 700 police officers were also hurt.
1: This is an absolutely horrific. Dans une démocratie qui fonctionne, on ne peut pas.
2: In a functioning democracy, there can be no room for tolerance of violence. I would remind you that in a functioning democracy, individual responsibility exists, including for minors. Burning down a high school does not improve the state of high school buildings. Attacking a teacher does not help replace teachers.
1: Que de lyncher un professeur.
0: Now, France has suspended the use of stun grenade during high school protests after a teenager lost his hand in Monday. The move follows one police officer being charged and 18 internal probes into alleged brutality. This unrest in France is drawing global reactions. In the latest, U.S. President Donald Trump weighed in to blame the violence on mass migration as well as Islam. Meanwhile, Iran has summoned French ambassador to Tehran over Paris' violent treatment of protesters and extensive and flagrant human rights violations.

But breaking news coming in at this moment. Several feared trapped after five-story building collapses in Delhi's Simapuri. The collapse in North Delhi triggers a major search and rescue operation. Rescue teams are currently working through the rubble to locate and evacuate those who may be trapped. According to the latest information, four people have been rescued. Locals say 7 to 8 people could be trapped underneath the rubble.

On your screens right now, as you can see in the visuals from the site, it shows scores of people gathered around the collapsed structure. The Delhi Traffic Police has urged commuters

This collapse comes nearly a month after another deadly hostel in Delhi's Satyaniketan area. Remember, on September 6, a five-story residential building being used as a boys' paying guest accommodation collapsed. It killed seven people, injured several others. And now, this latest incident is likely to raise new concerns over the safety and structural condition of buildings in the national capital. Well, breaking news at this hour, a portion of a five-story building collapsed in northeast Delhi's Simapuri area, with several people suspected to be trapped under the debris, according to officials. The Delhi Fire Service received a call about the building collapse at around 3:30 p.m. They rushed fire tenders to the spot, and now search and rescue operations are underway to locate and evacuate those who may be trapped in the debris.

Shifting our focus to Ethiopia, fighting continues in the Tigray region, with the Ethiopian Federal Forces reportedly recapturing the regional capital, Mekelle. The airport had been seized by Tigrayan fighters on September 23, and this takeover had prompted Ethiopian Airlines to suspend flights to Mekelle and to other Tigrayan cities. A senior Ethiopian general told the Associated Press that federal forces are now in full control of the airport. However, it remains unclear when the airport changed hands or whether fighting took place there. Local media reports say internet and mobile phone disruptions have also made it difficult to verify developments. The Ethiopian government and the Tigray People's Liberation Front, even called TPLF, they have not officially confirmed the airport's recapture. Meanwhile, a commander with the Tigray Peace Force says government allied forces are continuing drone strikes in the region. Ethiopian Prime Minister Abiy Ahmed has vowed to crush the insurgency, and this renewed fighting is putting further pressure on the 2022 Pretoria Peace Agreement, which ended the Tigray War. The African Union has urged restraint, warning that the renewed tensions threaten the peace agreement. In Mekelle, however, some signs of normal life are returning. Markets have reopened, some local transport services have resumed, and residents say the availability of goods remain limited and a shortage of cash is still affecting business. The region has yet to fully recover from the previous war. Around 1 million people remain displaced, while several parts of the 2022 peace agreement remain unfulfilled.

21-25 peaks and every summit above 19,000 feet. A Himachali mountaineer has achieved a remarkable feat in Ladakh. Sachin Gangta, founder of Himalayan Gypsy and a native of Shimla's Kathasu village, has completed the challenge as part of Project Changthang. The expedition was carried out between September 10 and 30 across the remote region of Ladakh. He, along with his guide and climbing partner Padma Namgayal, completed all 25 summit ascents. The duo covered more than 200 kilometers, spent 16 days on summit climbs and recorded a cumulative elevation gain of more than 18,000 meters. The highest camp was set up at around 18,241 feet. They navigated extreme cold, strong winds, low oxygen levels and difficult mountain terrain. Now, among the highest peaks they reached were Chalung North at 21,013 feet, Pologonka at 20,964 feet and Spangnak Kangri North at 20,931 feet. For him, the number 25 had a personal significance because he was born on February 25. He chose 25 peaks as the defining target of the expedition, turning the mountaineering challenge into a tribute to his own journey and his Himachali roots. This project was also undertaken in memory and inspiration of Nirmal Pooja, popularly known as Nimstai. He says Pooja's approach to high-altitude mountaineering and his willingness to take on extreme challenges have been a source of inspiration. The expedition comes amid growing attention on high-altitude mountaineering in Ladakh.

0: On September 25, the Ministry of Defence announced that a 20-member expedition had completed first ascents of 20 previously unclimbed peaks above 19,000 feet in Ladakh in 23 days. Former BCCI President Sourav Ganguly has been appointed as the new head coach of Delhi Capitals ahead of the 2027 IPL season. The former India captain will take over from Hemang Badani, who had held the head coach role for the last two seasons. However, this is not the first time Ganguly will be associated with Delhi Capitals. He first joined the team as an advisor back in 2019. After completing his tenure as BCCI president, Ganguly took on the role of director of cricket for both the men's and women's teams. And more recently, he served as head coach of Pretoria Capitals in South Africa. Under his guidance, the team reached the SA20 final earlier this year. Ganguly will now have the task of guiding Delhi Capitals to their very first IPL title. Delhi are one of just two original franchises yet to win the competition alongside Punjab Kings. The Capitals came closest to lifting the trophy in 2020 when they reached their first IPL final. They then finished top of the table in 2021 as well, but failed to make it to the final. And since 2021, they have failed to reach even the playoffs. On his appointment, this is what Ganguly had to say, and I'm quoting him here. "I'm looking forward to take on the role of head coach in the IPL. Delhi Capitals is a franchise very close to my heart and one that I have shared a strong relationship with over the years. I have worked closely with the owners, the management, support staff and players, which makes this an exciting responsibility for me. We have a talented group and have played a good brand of cricket in the recent past, and I'm looking forward to working with the squad, the new season, and building a strong and fearless team." A rare fungus that can attack the human brain is raising new concerns among scientists. Researchers say that infections caused by Cladophyllophora bantiana have increased noticeably over the past decade, particularly since 2023. This rise is happening even though the disease remains extremely uncommon. Human fungal infections are relatively uncommon compared with bacterial and viral infections, but fungal infections of the brain are even rarer still and usually affect people with weakened immune systems. But Cladophyllophora bantiana appears to be an unusual exception. The fungus travels to the brain and causes dangerous abscesses, pockets containing the fungus, immune cells and damaged tissue. It is reported that even with treatment, between 60 and 70% of the patients with serious infections have died. What makes this fungus particularly unusual is that it does not appear to need a weakened immune system to cause disease. From 2009 to July 2026, one probable case and 48 confirmed cases have been identified across 21 states and Washington, D.C. The apparent rise in cases is now raising questions among scientists because there is still a great deal that remains unknown about this mold. Researchers do not know exactly where it lives in the environment, how commonly people encounter it, or precisely how it reaches the brain. They also don't know why seemingly healthy people can become seriously infected. Researchers say systematic data collection from clinical laboratories across the country is needed to determine how widespread the disease really is. For now, scientists stress that these infections still appear to be rare, but the recent increase is enough to warrant closer monitoring, particularly because the consequences can be severe. Those were some of the top stories we're tracking for you at this hour. We will continue doing that. Stay tuned to Beyond World This One.
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3: 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The headlines are shifting. The future is being written every day. From around the continent.

0: campaigns, elections, alliances, controversies, and power play.
1: It takes about 5 years for any astronaut to fly. Launch looks beautiful. I can assure you, it doesn't feel beautiful when you're sitting in the rocket. You know, it feels very different. It is a very violent phenomena. You get accelerated to a speed of about 0 kilometers per hour to 28,000 kilometers per hour in 8.5 minutes. You have to be a little bit crazy, you know, when you're sitting inside either a fighter plane or a rocket. Your risk appetite has to be slightly higher. The acumen or the aptitude that you need to have to notice even the smallest things so that they can be improved over a period of time.

business. Let's start the bulletin with the latest market news. Indian markets came under pressure as the Sensex closes more than 400 points lower and Nifty slips to about 22,600. Investors reacted to the RBI rate hike, rising crude prices and continued foreign selling, keeping sentiment weak. The rupee falls 0.4% to 96.77 per dollar, nearing its record low despite the RBI's 25 basis point rate hike. Persistent foreign outflows, elevated oil prices and rising global yields continue to pressure the currency. India's central bank chief Sanjay Malhotra says markets can be irrational in the short term, adding that several measures suggest the rupee may be undervalued. The currency remains under pressure amid broader geopolitical risks. The US 30-year bond yield hit a fresh 24-year high. Sell-off in world bond markets resume a day after getting some respite from worries over higher inflation and government debt loads. IMF Managing Director Kristalina Georgieva warns of growing risk emerging from high energy prices, record public debt and risk from the AI investment boom. Georgieva says the world is being pulled in two directions, a negative energy supply shock and an AI-driven positive demand shock.

0: The Reserve Bank of India has raised the repo rate by 25 basis points to 5.5%, marking its first rate hike in nearly 4 years. The Monetary Policy Committee has also shifted its stance to calibrated tightening as it seeks to contain rising inflation risk amid global economic uncertainty. The RBI's move also brings India into line with a broader global shift towards tighter monetary policy as higher oil prices and geopolitical risk push up inflation.
1: After a detailed assessment of the evolving macroeconomic and financial conditions, developments, and the outlook, the MPC voted unanimously to increase the policy repo rate under the LAF by 25 basis points to 5.5%. Consequently, the STF rate stands adjusted at 5.25%, and the marginal SF and the marginal standing facility rate and the bank rate to 5.75%. The MPC also decided to change the stance to calibrated tightening by a majority of 4-2.
0: The rate hike comes as the West Asia conflict, higher crude prices, and global financial conditions add to inflationary pressures. The RBI says global growth is expected to slow this year, while rising bond yields, an appreciating dollar, and trade uncertainty are keeping markets fragile. The MPC unanimously voted for the 25 basis point hike and made it clear that rate cuts are off the table in the near term. Governor Sanjay Malhotra said the extent and timing of any further rate hikes will depend on actual inflation and growth outcomes. Now on the growth front, the RBI remains confident about the domestic economy. Real GDP grew 7.8% in the first quarter of fiscal year 2027, supported by resilient private consumption and strong investment activity. The RBI has raised its full-year growth forecast by 40 basis points, with real GDP now projected to grow 7.1% in 2026 and 27. Growth for the second quarter is seen at 7.2%, followed by 6.9% in quarter 3 and 6.8% in quarter 4. The stronger growth outlook gives the central bank greater room to raise borrowing costs to contain pressure price. However, inflation remains the key policy concern. Consumer inflation rose to 4.8% in August from 4.5% in July, with food and fuel prices driving the increase. Core inflation also rose to 4.2%. The RBI now expects CPI inflation to average 5.2% in 2026 to 27, with inflation seen rising to 6% in the third quarter.
1: The MPC noted that the global context on account of geopolitical developments remains challenging. Nonetheless, the Indian economy has been strong and the economic momentum remains broad-based. Moreover, the economy is expected to remain resilient. It further observed, in light of the available data, that it is clear that inflation and its outlook are not benign as they were last year.
0: The central bank says deficient monsoon rains, El Nino conditions and volatile international oil prices could keep price pressures elevated. It also warned that strong credit and monetary growth could add to demand side risk. Despite expectations of tighter policy, the RBI did not announce a reserve ratio hike to drain surplus liquidity. Instead, it is using bond sales and longer-term foreign exchange swaps to manage liquidity conditions. The RBI has also announced measures aimed at making financial information more accessible for customers. Under the new account aggregator framework, NBFC account aggregators will become interoperable, allowing customers to access and share their financial information through any account aggregator of their choice. The RBI will also facilitate SEBI-regulated depositories to include bank deposit details in consolidated account statements. This means customers with DMAT accounts can view their investment holdings and bank deposits information in one place. With the policy stance now shifted to calibrated tightening, The next move will depend on how inflation, oil prices, and growth evolve. The RBI has raised the repo rate to 5.5%, its first hike in nearly 4 years, shifting its policy stance to calibrated tightening. But why does a decision by the RBI matter to you? Let's start with what exactly is the repo rate. The repo rate is the rate at which the RBI lends money to commercial banks for the short term. When the RBI raises the repo rate, borrowing money becomes more expensive for banks, and that can eventually feed through to the interest rates you pay on loans. On the other hand, higher rates can also support better returns on some savings products, including new fixed deposits. So, with the repo rate now at 5.50%, who feels the impact first? For many households, the biggest concern will be the monthly EMI. For existing floating rate home loan borrowers, the higher rate could mean bigger monthly EMI or a longer repayment period if the EMI is kept unchanged. For example, a 25 basis point increase could add around 780 rupees to the monthly EMI on a 50 lakh rupee loan with a 20-year tenure, depending on the interest rate and loan structure. New home buyers could also face higher borrowing costs, which may reduce loan eligibility or push up the total cost of buying a home. And it is not just home loans. Car and personal loans can also become more expensive as higher rates filter through the banking system. Consumers with fixed rate loans, however, should not see an immediate change in their existing interest cost. The recent for big ticket purchases such as cars and homes, where borrowing cost can influence the decision to buy. Rate sensitive sectors such as auto and real estate could therefore face some pressure from higher borrowing cost. But there is another side to higher interest rates. For people who save rather than borrow, higher rates can eventually mean better returns. New fixed deposit rates could rise as banks compete for deposits. But if you already have a fixed deposit, the rate on that existing deposit generally does not change before maturity. So the rate hike is more immediately a borrower story, while savers may benefit when banks reprice new deposits. The rate hike is also being reflected in the stock market. Banks, NBFCs, and other financial stocks traded higher

0: after the RBI decision, while the rate-sensitive auto and realty stocks remained under pressure. And there is one more important signal from the RBI. The RBI has shifted its policy stance from neutral to calibrated tightening. The RBI has shifted its stance to calibrated tightening with future moves depending on inflation and growth. That means borrowing could get more expensive, savers could eventually get better returns, and the direction of future EMIs and deposit rates will depend on what happens to inflation and the economy. The Iran war is putting a growing strain on the global energy system, and oil industry chiefs are warning that the cost cannot be carried by producers alone. Saudi Aramco says global oil stockpiles have become scarily thin, while governments are already spending heavily to shield consumers from higher fuel prices. Now, with crude still around $100 a barrel, the question now is, who pays for the energy shock? Producers, governments, or consumers? The Iran war has turned the global oil market into a high-cost balancing act. Oil flows through the Strait of Hormuz have recovered sharply, but the wider energy system remains under pressure. Reuters says crude flows through the strait are now around 80% of pre-war levels, but higher tanker cost, insurance premiums, and limited refining capacity are keeping energy prices elevated. Saudi Aramco CEO Amin Nasser says the world's oil cushion has become scarily thin. Global oil stocks have fallen from roughly 10 billion barrels when the war began to less than 6 billion barrels. And only around 10% of what is left is practically available because of technical and logistical constraints. Nasser says global oil demand could require at least another 2 million barrels a day of supply as countries rebuild their inventories. And that shortage is ultimately showing up in household budgets. Oil is now hovering around $100 a barrel, while governments are stepping in with fuel subsidies, price caps, and tax relief to soften the blow. The United Nations estimates those fuel support measures could cost governments more than $1 trillion this year. Without such support, the UN says an additional 130 million people could have fallen below the $6.85 a day poverty line this year. And crude oil is only part of the problem. Refining capacity has become a major bottleneck. Nearly 10% of global refining capacity is effectively offline, according to Milius Research, pushing up the cost of gasoline, diesel and jet fuel even when crude prices ease. That means consumers could continue paying more at the pump and for transport, shipping and air travel. The bigger message from oil executives is that this is no longer just an industry problem. Producers can increase output, governments can release emergency reserves and subsidize fuel. But none of those measures can fully absorb a prolonged supply shock. The cost ultimately gets distributed across governments, businesses and consumers. The world's biggest economies are trying to cool diesel prices. The G7 has agreed to release emergency stocks, and President Donald Trump has backed off the idea of banning U.S. diesel exports. But Goldman Sachs now warns that diesel could stay expensive through 2027 as well. Last Friday, G7 countries agreed to release 100 million barrels of crude and refined products over 4 months. The plan includes a front-loaded diesel release within the first 20 days.
1: It has been decided to release strategic stocks of diesel and crude oil under the coordination of the International Energy Agency, which will be meeting in the coming hours and days to organize this, with the aim of releasing up to 100 million barrels of diesel and crude oil over the next 4 months.
0: Markets reacted quickly. European gas oil futures fell 5.75%, and after the G7 deal, Trump said he would not ban U.S. diesel exports. That's a retreat from his earlier consideration of export curbs.
2: Europe has a lot of diesel, and they're going to be making a major world contribution, and so are we. And we're not going to be doing the export ban. We're going to be doing what we're supposed to do. But I did ask them.

0: we're gonna have a lot of oil.
1: On Tuesday, Chevron CEO Mike Wirth warned such a ban could raise prices in some parts of the country. He said it would also send a very bad signal to allies who rely on American supply. But the bigger warning came from Goldman Sachs. The bank says diesel and jet fuel margins, the premium refined fuel commands over crude, could average above $40 a barrel in 2027. That's more than double the usual level of about $20. And Goldman expects that even with Brent crude settling around $80. The problem is refining. About 2 million barrels a day of West Asia refining capacity remains offline. Damaged Russian refineries have cut diesel supply further. Goldman says refining capacity outside China is set to shrink by about 300,000 barrels a day this year. And fuel inventories could end 2026 at their lowest level of supply days since 2015. Even if crude exports from the Gulf recover, the bank says that won't bring diesel back to the normal price. Gasoline and jet fuel shipments quickly as well. If demand rebounds, Goldman says refineries would have to run at their highest rates in two decades. So will the emergency stocks help? Only for a while. Saudi Aramco CEO Amin Nasser says they might buy us a winter. Analysts at CLCA say they solve a liquidity problem, not the underlying stock problem. And rebuilding global inventories could take up 2 years. Diesel moves food, freight and farms, so when it stays expensive, the cost shows up in what people pay for everything else. The G7 has bought some time. The question is what happens when it runs out. Artificial intelligence may be coming for a Wall Street jobs, but for now it is creating a whole new class of them. Hiring for AI-related roles at major US banks has jumped nearly 50% this year, with demand shifting beyond engineers who build AI models to workers who can actually put those systems to work. And one skill is seeing an extraordinary surge: agent orchestration. So what exactly does that mean for the future of finance jobs and for workers trying to stay relevant in an AI-driven workplace? Take a look at this next report.
2: Wall Street's AI boom is no longer just about building smarter chatbots. Well, banks are now hiring people who can make multiple AI systems work together safely, efficiently, and with humans still. An analysis by enterprise hiring data firm Drop found AI-related job postings at JP Morgan Chase, Citigroup and Capital One that jumped 49% this year from 2025 to nearly 140,000 listings. And one skill stands out: agent orchestration. Job postings mentioning the skill have exploded 1,721%, with it as managing a team of AI workers. One agent could collect data, another could analyze a document, a third could check it for regulatory compliance, and a human decides how and when those agents should work together. That is creating demand for a new type of employee, the forward deployed engineer. These workers combine technical know-how with an understanding of a specific business, whether that is a trading desk, department, human resources, or back office operations. And the demand isn't limited to agent orchestration. Well, job postings mentioning LangGraph, a tool used to build multi-step AI workflows, jumped 679%. References to Llama Index, which helps AI applications connect to data, rose 291%. And mentions of Retrieval Augmented Generation, or RAG, climbed 259%. Well, in simple terms, these are tools that help AI move from answering questions to actually getting work done using a company's own information. But there is another important shift here. Banks aren't just looking for people who can build AI. They need people who can understand where AI should and should not be used. Drop says demand for responsible AI skills surged 657%. References to AI governance rose 394%, while AI risk management jumped 359%. In fact, governance-related skills now account for more than 16,000 references in the company's data, which is almost twice the roughly 8,400 references tied to training, deploying, and running AI models. Why? Because putting an AI agent inside a bank isn't as simple as switching on. Banks have to make sure that these systems don't leak sensitive data, make unauthorized decisions, create cybersecurity vulnerabilities, or violate regulations. And that is where human judgment still matters. There is also a financial incentive for workers. Drop says AI and agent-related roles generally pay more than technology jobs elsewhere in finance. A generative AI manager, for example, commands a median base salary of around $190,000. But finding that talent is proving difficult. So banks are increasingly looking inward, training existing developers and business specialists rather than relying entirely on outside hires. That could become increasingly important as AI takes on more repetitive work. JP Morgan CEO Jamie Dimon has already talked about huge redeployment plans as AI changes how work gets done. Well, for employees, the message is increasingly clear. You may not need to become an AI scientist, but understanding how to work with AI, how to manage it, and when to challenge it could become one of the most valuable skills on Wall Street. Business Bureau, we on World is One.
1: That is all that we have in this segment of Business Insights. I am Vidham Sharma. Keep watching We on World is One for more news and updates.

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2: 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On the 26th of March, dynamic pricing, Baloch separatists. Gravitas cuts out the clutter. 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

So I want to welcome you watching We On Dispatch. I'm Kripa. Let's begin with the headlines. Several people are feared trapped after a five-story building collapses in northeast Delhi Simhapuri area. The incident comes the month after a hostel tragedy in Satya Niketan resulted in the death of seven and injuries to several others. High drama in the heart of national capital as leader of opposition Rahul Gandhi detained even as his sister Priyanka is taken away after staging yet another sit-in protest. Prime Minister Narendra Modi receives congratulatory messages from across the world as he completes 25 years as the head of government. Top global leaders hail his political leadership as outstanding. Russia Health Agency says no epidemic risks after the sudden death of a 28-year-old laboratory technician in the An employee at the Anti-Plague Research Institute of Siberia died last week after falling ill with severe respiratory symptoms.

A 19-year-old man is arrested after seven people were wounded in a knife attack at a high school in Poland. The rupee falls 0.4% to 96.77 per dollar, nearing its record low despite the RBI's 25 basis point rate hike. Persistent foreign outflows, elevated oil prices and rising global yields continued to pressure the currency. Arsenal have announced that manager Mikel Arteta, who last season

0: After a day of high drama that saw detentions of many opposition leaders, including Rahul and Priyanka Gandhi, protests against Chief Election Commissioner is far from over. The opposition's face-off with police continues. For the second day, police have detained Rahul Gandhi yet again. Congress MP Rahul Gandhi, Priyanka Gandhi Vadra and Rajya Sabha Leader of Opposition Mallikarjun Kharge, along with other opposition MPs, they arrived at Delhi's Jantar Mantar in a bus. They were seen staging a protest demanding the poll panel chief's resignation.
1: कल इलेक्शन कमिश्नर से मिलना चाहते थे, सील इलेक्शन कमिश्नर से मिलना चाहते थे, वो हमसे मिले नहीं। दिल्ली पुलिस ने हमें रोका और कल उन्होंने कहा कि आप यहां प्रोटेस्ट नहीं कर सकते। तो आज हमारी सोच है कि जो डेडिकेटेड प्रोटेस्ट साइट है जंतर मंतर, वहां पे हम जाकर सब आज फिर से बैठें और देश को बताएं कि हमारे लिए ज्ञानेश कुमार जी देश के लेजिटिमेट इलेक्शन कमिश्नर नहीं है।
0: These are the live visuals coming in from New Delhi. There is visibly a charged atmosphere here. You can see a dense crowd of opposition supporters gathered around the barricades with police personnel forming a human cordon to prevent the protesters from moving forward. The announcement for Jantar Mantar protests was made after Kharge hosted a lunch meeting with opposition MPs at Sagar Ratna restaurant in Delhi's Janpath. They discussed the CC issue and the next steps in the protest. And now the opposition has reiterated its demand for the resignation of Gyanesh Kumar over the SIR row that saw omission of tens of millions of voters from the electoral roll. On Tuesday, Congress leaders Rahul Gandhi and Priyanka Gandhi Vadra were among nearly 260 people detained following an over 8-hour sit-in inside Akashvani Bhavan. The leaders were detained during a march towards the EC office, which was stopped by police. And the Delhi police has registered an FIR against Rahul Gandhi, Priyanka Gandhi Vadra and their supporters. They now allege the leaders and their supporters forcibly entered Akashvani Bhavan without permission. For more on this, we are being joined by Vyond Shreya Upadhyay. Shreya, high drama unfolding in the national capital. Rahul and Priyanka Gandhi have been detained yet again. And this is the standoff between the opposition leaders and the police in the CEC row. What more can you tell us? And what exactly triggered the tussle at the barricades?
2: Kripa, these are dramatic visuals that are coming out from central Delhi. As of now, as you said, Rahul Gandhi has been detained by the police. His sister, Priyanka Gandhi Vadra, was lying on the road and she refused to budge. You can also see Dipinder Singh Hooda along with them. Now, as we speak, there is massive chaos that's going on near Akashvani Bhavan, which is also the All India Radio Bhavan, where these Congress MPs and the opposition

0: opposition parties were trying to enter. And this happened particularly at the Windsor place from where Rahul Gandhi was detained. Same strategy as yesterday, that they have been trying to go into a place. The police have not given them the permission to enter the place. And then those clashes, that chaos erupts and Rahul Gandhi is detained. Exactly similar to what we saw yesterday is happening today. Now, as we speak, remember, there are Congress MPs who are refusing to budge from that particular road, and there is massive security personnel deployment. The Delhi police have been trying to ensure law and order, ensure that, you know, there is no traffic disruptions at that particular place. But clearly, that hasn't happened. And both Rahul Gandhi as well as Priyanka Gandhi Vadra have been, you know, strategizing as far as their demand to make the Chief Election Commissioner, Gyanesh Kumar, resign. And this has been their strategy since the last few days, that they have been out on the streets protesting, and they are refusing to budge when the police ask them to move. There were also clashes between the opposition MPs as well as the Delhi police personnel. As you can see, as we are showing to our viewers now, Priyanka Gandhi Vadra refused to budge from that particular position, saying, "I will not move from here." The Delhi police trying to move her away. But clearly, the opposition being relentless, the opposition refusing to let these protests die down. They have been asking for the CEC's resignation. They have been saying that his being at the position still, despite protests against him, is not legitimate. We're also getting to know that Rahul Gandhi and Priyanka Gandhi Vadra, along with other Congress MPs, have been booked as well. So we'll have to see, you know, what happens in the next few hours. Extremely crucial. This is a face-off that will perhaps continue because the Congress-led opposition is refusing to back off, to withdraw these protests, and they are pressuring the Chief Election Commissioner, Gyanesh Kumar, to resign. Whether or not that happens, we'll have to wait and watch. But it's also very similar, and perhaps the opposition is trying to do what the CJP had done. CJP is a pressure group. It was not a political party. This time around, these are political parties that have come together, and they're leading these protests to have a resignation of the Chief Election Commissioner, despite the fact that the Election Commission of India has given its own clarification vis-a-vis the Indian Express report that has created and led to this entire face-off between the Election Commission and the Congress-led opposition
1: party. Indeed, an absolute ruckus right there coming in, the visuals from New Delhi. Thank you so much, Shreya, for getting us the latest.
2: Hello.

Prime Minister Narendra Modi marked 25 years in governance with new targets for India and new mantra for the citizens, which says, we will do it. At an event in New Delhi, he recalled his beginnings, thanked his supporters and set the agenda for the future. Now listen in to some of the highlights of his speech.

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2: The world is changing. 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
5: 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Hospitals and care homes are trialing technology designed to support people living with Alzheimer's and other neurodegenerative conditions. One of the tools is an AI-powered phone. The AI assistant called Livana can recreate the voice of a patient's loved one. Family members provide details about happy memories, which the AI uses to keep the conversation going in a natural-sounding voice. 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
7: 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Expert take, citizens' voices, detailed ground reports, and in-depth coverage from political corridors of the world. This is Race to Power, only on WEON.

0: This is Defense Pulse.
1: It's not the same world that it used to be 10 years back. Drones are how the wars are being fought right now.
2: But the role of infantry, the role of foot soldiers is not going to be changing, and neither is it changing in the Ukraine-Russia conflict.
3: Man unmanned mission together, very much like how the aircrafts and the drones work. They both have specific tasks that is there, and that's the naval battlefield that it is going to be.
4: So training our defense personnel is becoming more and more critical to adapt to the ever-changing battlefield. Data, software, algorithms are increasingly becoming key instruments to the warfare.
2: To sustain an aircraft, you need to be able to manufacture parts locally.
5: Know more, understand better, think ahead. Hello and a very warm welcome. You are watching Gravitas with me, Molly Gambhir. Get the facts, not the bombast. On the 26th of March, dynamic pricing, Baloch separatists. Gravitas cuts out the clutter. Gravitas keeps calm

Hello and welcome to this Wednesday edition of We On World of Sport with me, Vidur Kathuria. Plenty of action to get you over the course of the show today. First up, it's the headlines. Lionel Messi ends his international career in a 3-0 win for Argentina over Benin. The 39-year-old retired in style with a record 126th international goal following a penalty in the 71st minute. A country bids farewell to its greatest ever player. And while Messi bids farewell in glorious style, Portugal captain Cristiano Ronaldo has broken his silence on the controversy surrounding his exit from the national team. In a 2,000-word statement, the 41-year-old apologizes to teammates and fans while accusing head coach Jorge Jesus of broken promises. Premier League champions Arsenal have confirmed that manager Mikel Arteta will last season guided the club to their first Premier League title in 22 years as signed a new contract until June 2030. Kumar makes a comeback to India's squad after nearly 4 years out. The veteran pacer is named in India. T20i squad for the series in New Zealand. Lionel Messi has brought the curtain down on his international career, signing off with an emotional final appearance in Buenos Aires. The 39-year-old, widely regarded as the greatest footballer in history, scored his 126th international goal in front of 85,000 supporters as Argentina cruised to a 3-0 victory over Benin. The Argentina captain, making his record extending 208th international appearance, also provided the assist for the opening goal scored by Nicolas Otamendi, who was also playing his last match for Argentina before Nico Paz

added another. But the result was a footnote to the occasion itself, as Messi savoured the adulation of the Monumental Stadium in an event billed as the Last Tango. Outside the stadium, thousands had gathered to watch the game. Emotions ran high as fans cheered Messi with tears in their eyes.

0: Una alegría enorme.
1: It's an enormous joy to have been here, to have lived through an epic era with him. Well, he's a guy who is an example. He taught us a lot on and off the field. So well, eternally grateful. As an Argentine, he gave us back an identity, a pride that hadn't been seen for a long time. May he be immensely happy.
2: Messi is an idol. He's the greatest, and I think he did something that is quite rare here in Argentina, which is unite all Argentinians. Whoever you meet in the street, we're united by the love and pride of Messi and how he represents Argentina abroad and everything he did.
0: Earlier, Messi was seen wiping away tears as the bus carrying him and his Argentina teammates made its way through crowds of well-wishers on the way to the stadium. He took the field alongside his three children while his wife and mother watched from the VIP box. Now, the match was halted in the 10th minute in tribute to Messi's iconic shirt number for a minute-long ovation. He then crowned the occasion with a goal from the penalty spot in the 71st minute. At the final whistle, a drone show lit up the night sky above the stadium.

displaying Messi's image and thanking the 8-time Ballon d'Or winner for his extraordinary career. Messi described it as the saddest day of his career as he took to the field after the win. He thanked the fans and his teammates. Messi said it was a huge source of pride to have defended the Argentina shirt for more than 20 years and that he would now join the fans in supporting the team. Despite the sadness, Messi said he had no regrets about the timing of his international exit. Now, his farewell came 2.5 months after Argentina's World Cup final defeat to Spain in New Jersey. Messi's greatest triumph in international football came in 2022 when he led his beloved Argentina to World Club glory, ending the country's 36-year wait for a third World Cup title.

0: From Messi to Cristiano Ronaldo, who has broken his silence on the controversy surrounding his Portugal exit. The 41-year-old, in a 2,000-word statement on Tuesday, apologized to his teammates and fans for leaving the national camp abruptly, while accusing the head coach of breaking his word. On the night Lionel Messi played his final game for Argentina, Ronaldo deferred his Portugal retirement after his recent walkout from the national side, following a disagreement with coach Jorge Jesus. In a nearly 2,000-word statement, Ronaldo explained why he walked out of the Portugal camp while making it clear that he still wants to represent his country. The controversy centered on Portugal's first game against Norway in Oslo. Ronaldo says he was originally supposed to follow a recovery plan and play only in the next home fixture, as proposed by the head coach himself. But during the game, Coach Jesus asked him to be ready for the final half an hour, promising him minutes. Ronaldo agreed, warmed up from halftime, but was never brought on. And for the Portugal captain, that was the first of the two broken promises. He said, and I quote, "I was thinking that I would not play that day without any problem. The request was something outside my physical recovery and training plan, because I was only going to play on the 4th at the Dragao. But of course, I said yes." He replied that I should then be ready because I would play 30 minutes. "The rest, everyone knows. I warmed up from halftime, watched the minutes go away and was not called. The coach had broken his word to me," unquote. However, Ronaldo says that was not the only issue. He claims a second against Jesus on how the controversy would be explained publicly was also not honoured by the 72-year-old head coach. Instead of sticking to the agreed-upon points, Jesus continued with his narrative. Now, this happened during the press conference, which Ronaldo says he had agreed with 8 points with Jesus for him to clarify during the presser. Ronaldo says he left him with no option but to leave the camp. But the 41-year-old has also accepted responsibility for his actions. He has apologized to his teammates and fans and says he expects to be punished. As the one thing Ronaldo does not want punished is his international future. He says he is not retiring from Portugal and will remain available for selection after serving any sanction. He said, and I quote, "The consequence of this act of mine must be assessed and punished by the Portuguese Football Federation. I understand that the punishment should have no mitigating factors. I am not just any player, I am team captain, and that constitutes an aggravating factor. I have already apologized, but I know that attitudes must have consequences. Anyone who is in football, as I am, knows that regardless of each person's status, the rules are the same for everyone," unquote. England captain Harry Kane has equaled Peter Shilton's record for the most appearances by an England men's player, and he marked it with a performance to match. Kane made his 125th appearance for the Three Lions Tuesday at Wembley and was involved in all three goals as England beat the Czech Republic. The scoreline was 3-0 in the UEFA Nations League clash. His cross was diverted in by Czech defender Vladimír Koufal just before the half-hour mark. Kane then scored 5 minutes before half-time and added the third later on. Those two goals took his England tally to an incredible 91 goals. Shilton's 125 caps have stood since his final appearance at the World Cup in Italy in 1990. He had overtaken Bobby Moore's record a year earlier. Since then, David Beckham, Steven Gerrard, Ashley Cole, Frank Lampard and Wayne Rooney all have reached 100 caps, but none got close to the record. Only 10 England men have reached that mark. Kane becomes England's most capped outfield player at this summer's World Cup. He passed Rooney's 120 caps, a milestone reached by a striker who made his debut in March 2015 and scored 79 seconds after coming on. Kane is also England's all-time leading goal scorer by a long margin, with Wayne Rooney the second highest scorer. If he plays in England's next international window, the caps record will be his alone.
1: Yeah, there's so many milestones throughout our career, and looking back to my England debut and how much of a dream come true that was, I think this is even beyond my wildest dreams. To be joint now at 125 is just an extreme privilege. I love coming to every England camp. I love playing every game and representing the country in the best way possible. And tonight was a special night. So as I said before the game, the most important thing was the victory and the win. It's not about me, it's about the team. But to help the team achieve it with a couple goals and a good team performance and finish the week strong, it's been a perfect night for me.
2: Nothing ever does surprises me anymore, really. Just such an amazing role model, such a guy, and an honour to share the pitch with him. Like I've said before, everything he gets, he deserves. He works so hard for it, and he's a very honest and hard-working person.
0: The Indian football team's highly anticipated international window has come to an end, with the Blue Tigers going down 6-1 to Uruguay. Uruguay at the Salt Lake Stadium gave an impressive performance in Kolkata. After a 1-1 draw against Panama and 4-0 thrashing by Brazil, India's September-October international window has ended with a 6-1 thrashing by the two-time world champions. Despite a good and intensive first half, an hour by the Blue Tigers, and in which midfielder Anirudh Thapa even equalized for India, but Uruguay then took off, led by Maxi Araujo's brace, scored 6 passes in the Indian side. The former Liverpool man, Darwin Nunez, was also on the score sheet after scoring from the spot. India conceded 10 goals in their 2 matches in Kolkata, that is 6 against Uruguay and 4 against Brazil, and scored just once. The next step for Khalid Jamil's and his players might be to turn the lessons from these fixtures into improvements on the pitch. For AIFF President Kalyan Chaubey, playing stronger opponents has provided valuable experience, and despite the obvious defensive mistakes, it will only lead to growth of Indian football. That's what he had to say. Listen in.
3: This is a beginning, and to do well in football or to do well in anything, you need 15-20 years of time, and there are different areas for your development, the development of the national team. See, one challenge was that the India national team didn't get the opportunity to play against very high-quality opponents in recent times. So we made this effort, and I think 15-20 years from now, when we are in a great position in football and people look back, this will definitely be mentioned.
0: Shifting tracks to cricket now. A familiar name is back in India colours. Veteran pacer Bhuvneshwar Kumar has earned a recall to the Indian T20I squad after a gap of nearly 4 years. The veteran fast bowler has been named in India's T20I squad for the upcoming series against New Zealand, marking his return to international cricket. Bhuvneshwar last played for India in November 2022, coincidentally against New Zealand. Since then, the experienced seamer has picked up 72 wickets in the IPL alone, and has continued to make his mark in domestic cricket. Add to that, he has had 2 impressive seasons with the Royal Challengers Bengaluru. Bhuvneshwar claimed 45 wickets in those 2 campaigns, playing an important role in the team winning back-to-back IPL titles. While he is known for his ability to swing the ball and make early breakthroughs, Bhuvneshwar also brings plenty of experience and his ability to remain consistent to India's pace attack. His return adds another experienced option to the bowling unit, particularly with Jasprit Bumrah rested for the New Zealand T20Is. For Bhuvneshwar, the recall represents another opportunity to wear the India jersey and prove that he still has plenty left in the tank to play at the highest level.

0: Smriti Mandana is India's new women's cricket captain, taking over across all three formats from Harmanpreet Kaur, who stepped down on Tuesday after nearly a decade in charge. Now, the BCCI announced Mandana's appointment late on Tuesday, hours after Harmanpreet announced her decision. It followed a review meeting in Guwahati, chaired by BCCI Secretary Devajit Saikia, also attended by head coach Amol Mazumdar and Smriti herself. A BCCI source told news agency PTI or Press Trust of India that Harmanpreet wanted to continue leading in the ODI and test formats, but the board conveyed that it wanted a change of guard across formats. Harmanpreet said in a post that she had done her duty as captain and will continue to play for the side. Harmanpreet led India since 2016 and guided the team to its first ODI World Cup title in 2025, her final major trophy as captain. Was a second successive Asian Games gold medal. But India's early exits at consecutive T20 World Cups had intensified scrutiny on the leadership. Now, Smriti has been vice captain for some time. She has led India in 18 T20 internationals and 4 ODIs and captained RCB to the 2024 and 2026 WPL titles. She called the appointment a very special honour and acknowledged Harmanpreet's contribution as captain. Now, according to the PTI, the change in leadership came against a backdrop of unease between the two senior players. The report says there was an unease in the dressing room. What matters now is how the two work together, with Harmanpreet staying on as a player under a captain who was her deputy. Now, Smriti's first assignment is a home T20I series against Zimbabwe, which begins on October 16th. Now, cricketer Virat Kohli has strongly denied claims that he was paid to make his first visit to the ashram of spiritual leader Premanand Maharaj in Vrindavan in Uttar Pradesh. Now, the allegation came from Falahari Maharaj Dinesh Sharma, who is the president of the organization called the Sri Krishna Janmabhoomi Sangharsh Nyas. In a letter to Uttar Pradesh Chief Minister Yogi Adityanath, he claimed a Rajasthan-based private company and a builder lobby spent 5 crore rupees to facilitate Kohli's first visit in 2023. He alleged the aim was to boost the ashram's popularity and reach. Sharma made the claims after the death of Rasik Tulari, a disciple of Premanand Maharaj, under mysterious circumstances at the Radha Keli Kunj Ashram in Vrindavan. He also alleged that the builder lobby and land mafia had been using the ashram's name for public relations and an alleged extortion racket. An investigation into the death is underway. Now, Kohli's spokesperson has called the claims completely false, baseless and factually incorrect. The statement says Kohli visits Premanand Maharaj purely out of deep faith and reverence. It also urges the media to verify facts before reporting or amplifying such claims. Kohli and his wife, actor Anushka Sharma, first visited Vrindavan on January 4th, 2023. They have visited several times since, including around IPL matches and during trips to India from London. Their most recent visit was on July 22nd. Time for some tennis action now. Two-time Grand Slam champion Coco Gauff has blamed the racist abuse she experienced during the China Open after suffering a shock 6-3, 6-3 defeat to Elise Mertens on Wednesday. Now, Coco Gauff has shockingly crashed out of the China Open after losing to 19th-ranked Mertens in straight sets. Win means Mertens snapped her losing streak against Gauff to record her first win in 6 matches and reach the quarterfinals in Beijing to face Iga Swiatek. Now, Gauff's challenge unraveled amid a barrage of errors, with the 2024 Beijing champion committing 34 unforced errors, including 8 double faults during the 78-minute defeat. The shock loss has been blamed on the emotionally draining racial abuse Gauff faced after winning in the preceding round against home player Sun Xinran. Now, after a win against the 16-year-old Chinese star on Tuesday, Gauff reported that she had faced an insane amount of racist comments on social media, and it was all triggered by a controversial point earned by Goff when Sun was leading 5-4 in the first set and thought she had hit the winner. Goff was serving to stay alive and immediately raised her hand to stop the winning point as a light in the side panels around the court was flickering. The chair umpire then ordered the point to be replayed, and Goff took the next 3 points to hold for 5-5 and then dropped just one more game in the match, following which she faced racial abuse. Pointing out the abuse, she said, and I quote, "You can dislike me or disagree about what happened without being racist. The amount of racist comments and DMs I've received in the last few hours is insane. Lastly, I'm not a cheater or a thief," unquote. Novak Djokovic laid claim to a record-extending 7th China Open title. The Serbian won after Alex de Minaur had to retire with a groin injury during the final. The Serbian was crowned China Open champion for the first time after 2015 after Alex de Minaur retired at the start of the second set of the final. The former world number one won the opening set 7-6, after which both players took medical timeouts during the match. Alex de Minaur, though, left the court for treatment on a groin injury. The Australian returned to the court and won the opening game of the second set. However, with pain persisting, de Minaur retired, handing Djokovic the China Open title. The victory takes Djokovic's career to a level title count to 102, and that moves him within one title behind Roger Federer's 103. For the second most in the Open era, only Jimmy Connors, with 109 titles, has won more. Here's what Djokovic said after the triumph.
1: I mean, again, like yesterday, I didn't get to finish the match. A bit strange. I don't think it happened ever in my career that I have, you know, semis and finals without finishing the match. You know, I want to celebrate because I think I've played, you know, one of the best weeks in the last couple of years. At the same time, you know, he retired the match at the beginning of the second, so it doesn't kind of feel right and respectful to jump around, you know, and be joyful. But deep inside, I'm very, very proud of this achievement.
0: Brisbane has unveiled the official emblems for the 2032 Olympic and Paralympic Games. And at the center of both are two native Australian birds. The Olympic emblem features a pink cockatoo. The Paralympic emblem, a sulphur-crested cockatoo. The arrangement of the feathers carries a subtle reference to 2032 with the Olympic rings and Paralympic built into the designs. The emblems were officially launched earlier this week at a community event in Brisbane's South Bank following the reveal of 6 individual pieces across Queensland by 12 Olympic, Paralympic and sporting grades. The launch came after an early leak. An explainer video briefly appeared on the game's YouTube channel on Friday night, prompting organizers to hold a news conference over the weekend.
2: Seeing the final emblems was really cool, and I like them so much. And being here at this event, seeing all these people here watching, I hope that some of them might be in the Brisbane Olympics and watching as well.
0: The game is centered in Brisbane, with competition also in the Gold Coast and Sunshine Coast. The Olympics run from July 23rd to August 8th in 2032. The Paralympics follow from August 24th to September 5th. The mascot is separate from the emblems and will be unveiled closer to the games. That's a wrap on this edition of VEON World of Sport. News and updates will continue on the other side of this short break. Keep watching VEON World of Sport.

0: I need to open a savings account.
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0: Okay.
1: Ujjivan, nothing small about us.
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6: In France, robots and AI are being tested for a very different kind of performance. Hospitals and care homes are trialing technology designed to support people living with Alzheimer's and other neurodegenerative conditions. One of the tools is an AI-powered phone. The AI assistant called Livana can recreate the voice of a patient's loved one. Family members provide details about happy memories, which the AI uses to keep the conversation going in a natural-sounding voice. Where caregivers say that it can help calm people down during periods of extreme agitation.

Welcome back, viewers. You're watching Beyond World is One. I'm Shivan Channa. This is Defense Pulse, your insight into the future of warfare. This is a special episode. We are going to put the focus on the Indian Air Force. Let's start with the defense developments first. The Indian Army is working to shorten the time between spotting an enemy target and striking it. The Chief of Army Staff has inaugurated two new laboratories focused on autonomous systems and sensor-to-shooter integration. The aim is to connect drones, surveillance systems and weapons into a faster, more coordinated battlefield network, giving Indian forces a critical operational advantage.

Pakistan has fired an extended-range version of its indigenous Fateh 4 ground-launched cruise missile. The Pakistani military says that the trial validated new navigation accuracy and survivability features. The missile is designed for precision strikes against ground targets at extended ranges. New satellite images have revealed 8 K-8 light attack and training jets and more than 24 military vehicles at China's new joint training facility in Laos. Security analysts say it could develop into one of China's most significant overseas military facilities in Southeast Asia. Turkey is providing military equipment to Saudi Arabia as the kingdom confronts Houthi missiles and drone attacks. The assistance reportedly includes drone operators, surveillance capabilities and air defense support. The move follows the defense agreement between Turkey, Pakistan and Saudi Arabia. And as I mentioned in the beginning, viewers, this is a special episode. Let me take you back to 1932. It was the 8th of October, the day Indian Air Force began with a handful of airmen. 94 years later, its combat record runs through

India's wars from 1965-1971, Kargil to Balakot, and more recently, Operation Sindoor. But this Air Force Day, we're on the eve of it. It is also about what comes next. India is building new fighters, longer range weapons, an indigenous air defense shield, and a new generation of unmanned systems. This is the Indian Air Force India is building for the next war.

0: The Indian Air Force's first flight was in 1933 with 6 officers, 19 Hawaii sepoys and 4 Westland Wapiti aircraft. From those beginnings came an Air Force that would become a formidable force recognized the world over. In 1971, Indian air power helped establish air superiority and support the campaign that ended with the creation of Bangladesh. Decades later came Kargil. Then Balakot in 2019. And in 2025, Operation Sindoor, where air power and precision strikes once again formed a central part of India's military response. Now, the IAF is preparing for its next generation. Air Chief Marshal AP Singh has now set out the scale of that ambition. The IAF wants to induct 36 to 40 fighter aircraft every year, or roughly 2 squadrons annually. The roadmap runs across multiple programs: Tejas Mk1A, Tejas Mk2, the 114 aircraft MRFA program, and India's 5th generation AMCA. Singh says the MRFA contract could move forward this financial year and has spoken of multiple production streams helping India move towards the required annual induction rate. But the future IAF is about more than the aircraft. Its strike arm is getting longer. The new SATSAW is being produced as an indigenous standoff anti-airfield weapon. The Khagan Tak 243 and other indigenous glide weapon programs point towards the same direction, allowing Indian aircraft to strike from greater standoff distances. And India's air defense shield is evolving too. The S-400 provides the long-range layer today. The indigenous project Kusha is being developed to add another advanced long-range air defense capability. Then come the unmanned systems. The IAF is expanding drones and loitering munitions, including work towards long-range indigenous one-way attack systems. And the Air Chief has made the philosophy clear. He describes drones as evolutionary for the IAF and does not envisage a separate drone force. The plan is to integrate them with fighters, missiles and the rest of the force. Fighters, missiles, drones, sensors and air defense. That is the force mix now taking the IAF towards its next decade.
1: Viewers, today we have someone very special joining us right here in the Vyond Studios for Defense Pulse. Former Chief of the Indian Air Force, RKS Bhadauria. Sir, absolute pleasure having you here with us. You've been instrumental in the acquisition of fighter jets, of course, the Rafale, the most, that the Indian population knows of very well. We all understand. And of course, you've been extremely critical in that period of modernization and heightened tensions with China. That's when you've been core for the Indian Air Force. So let me just address the point. So we're talking about the Indian Air Force. This is something that the outgoing chief mentioned. Mm-hmm. Very, very, there was a certain emotion in the way he mentioned it, that it is hurting the Indian Air Force. There is a shortage of fighter jets. I want to address that before we move further and look at the future of the Indian Air Force. He wants 36 to 40 fighter jets per year. Can India scale up to that level? That's nearly 2 new squadrons every year.
2: Yeah, what he's clearly spelled out, what is required.

0: and what needs to be done. And of course, you can. If you would see the Mark 1A orders, the industry was supposed to scale up to, if I remember correctly, 24 per year.
1: Mm.
0: So by now, 24 per year should have been, this year should have been hitting. There were delays and there were some reasons for that, multiple reasons. These are complex projects, all known. But there, the point being made is that it's time to sort all that out and scale up. So if you just count, if you scale it correctly to 24 per year on Mark 1A, you're going to have, as and when Rafael gets finalized, 12 to 16, depending upon, I'm not sure of what numbers they are talking of annual. So that goes to 36 to 40. When the Mark 1A production is petering out, by then Mark 2 should be on the production line. And there also, now the industry needs to plan upfront and scale quickly. First year will be 8, then 16, and go to 24. So less than 24 on any large aircraft order is not an option today. And that is what we need to work. So that's a good target. That's the right point to address.
1: You think it's realistic?
0: It is something that we need to work on.
1: We need it.
0: If you are going by history and say there are delays, will we reach there? We'll not reach there this year. But once the target is there, in 2 years, we should hit that. Or 3 years, I would say. By then, MRFA initial annual production comes up. And after that, we should continue to target that. So what I'm explaining is Mark 1A, as the production peters out, Mark 2 production should cut in. And thereafter, it will be Mark 2 and Rafael, whatever annual production. And by the time that is finishing, AMCA needs to cut in.
1: Yeah.
0: Mark 2, depending on the numbers that are ordered, it will be a combination of Mark 2 and AMCA. So that is the kind of rate that needs to be targeted. And that is the point that's being made.
1: Yeah, and that is the requirement.
0: And you're asking whether it is possible. Of course it is possible.
1: We need to
0: target that. Yes, the industry has gone through a process. The capability is there. There are issues that need to be sorted out to achieve it. And those are the issues that we need to work on.
1: So you mentioned Mark 1A, Mark 2. Then, of course, we have the MRFA, that's the multi-role fighter aircraft. And then the AMCA, which is India's fifth generation advanced medium combat aircraft. I'm just sharing it for our viewers. Can they run as parallel programs as far as the development is concerned, or the completion of one will lead to the next, to the next? Do you see them also being developed because there is a delay? Can it all function together as well?
0: As far as D&D is concerned, they are parallel.
1: Hmm.
0: Mark 2 development, the Mark 1A on the production line has no conflict with Mark 2 D&D. Okay, so the Mark 2 D&D, it's an ongoing project. It needs to be hastened. It is going slow, and that's the point Chief made. That's the point DevSec also made. And that needs to be hastened. Those problems need to be resolved. In parallel, AMCA design and development is already taking place.
1: Yeah.
0: It's been on for some time. That project is, it's not that it's a new project or some orders to be placed. The RFP for the private industry is under process in this thing.
1: Yeah.
0: It doesn't mean that the design and development is on hold. No. The ADA is in full-fledged in design and development of AMCA. So there is parallel activity there also. There is commonality in some of the systems that are coming up on Mark 2, where it will get developed and go on to AMCA. So there is a lot of thought in this succession of fighters that is taking place.
1: Right.
0: And earlier on some program, I mistakenly said about Mark 2 twin engine. The point I was making was, it's very important to have a twin engine into our indigenous production. That's what AMCA gives.
1: Yeah.
0: That is what TEDBF will also give. TEDBF is not being talked about much. It's again an important program. Somewhere down the line, we need to bring focus on that. So I think there is some thought that is going around that as if Air Force and ministry has lowered the focus on Mark 2 or AMCA. It's not so.
1: It's not.
0: The chief was very clear. Defense Secretary was very clear just within the last 2 weeks that the focus is on Mark 2 and AMCA.
1: Yeah.
0: And those are our primary projects for the future.
1: Right.
0: The whole of nation approach for these two projects is essential. And that will become our fundamental capability in terms of aerospace industrial capability for the future.
1: So let's look a little forward now. As far as the next 10 years are concerned, what do you see as the ideal mix of fighter aircraft, missiles and unmanned platforms, which are also coming out in a collaborative manner, along with a lot of the Indian private sector players I've been interacting with, are working towards bringing in more uncrewed systems, which will act as loyal wingmen to go along with the aircraft. Russia is showing the Su-57 as a drone mothership. The U.S. is working on the collaborative combat aircraft, the CCA program, which the Dark Merlin, which was also showcased. They're also trying to induct

0: them soon enough. What would be the mix that India would look for as far as the Indian Air Force is concerned?
1: Yeah, looking at the future, this is something that we have to work on straight away, a mix of manned, unmanned.
0: Yeah.
1: So one is a whole chain of unmanned at a lower level, that is loitering munitions and going on to some autonomous system. Huge developments in the private industry, good developments, and I'm sure we'll have a lot of products coming out. At the upper end is combat aircraft and unmanned combat aircraft.
0: Yeah.
1: Those unmanned UCAVs are much more capable. They are much more capable in terms of load carriage. They will work along with the manned fighters in a collaborative manner.
0: UCAVs is UCAV, unmanned combat aerial vehicle.
1: Unmanned combat aerial vehicle.
0: Yeah, just for everybody.
1: Yeah. Unmanned combat aerial vehicle. That means
0: move along with the fighter jets.
1: That will move along with the fighter jets in collaboration. So one fighter jet. Like you said, world over, they are developing towards one manned platform controlling many unmanned.
0: Yeah.
1: So at the moment you have four ships, six ships, which are all manned. In future there will be one manned controlling maybe four, maybe six, maybe eight, depending upon the nature. HAL is doing one project on this incidentally already, not now, for last couple of years.
0: Yeah.
1: One project is already on. More such projects need to be done. There are some startups also working on it.
0: Yeah,
1: so this is the future. This has to be tackled.
0: Okay. Do you see a timeline to this, that this future is 10 years from now?
1: Yeah,
0: is it 5
1: if you
0: years from
1: ask
0: now?
1: Me, we are slow on this. To tell you honestly, we are very slow. We need to speed up this development because this involves, again, a lot of visibility to the private sector into what is required and whatever gets developed in the private sector to quickly have the mechanism to be able to absorb, field it, and thereafter continue to modify it. You know, right up front, you won't get a product which is, top class.
0: Right.
1: But you'll need to study it, you need to develop, and thereafter keep modifying it.
0: Right.
1: And that is the beauty of an indigenous project. You can modify it any number of times. And I think we need to go through the cycle. So we need to hasten the whole system across all verticals.
0: Right. We're speaking with a former Indian Air Force Chief, RKS Bhadauria. He's here with us in the Beyond Studios. We'll now look at a report for the air war that India needs to prepare for when we come back to Air Chief. Now, the next air war will look very different from the last one. And that's the case for every war. Stealth fighters will share the battle space with long-range missiles. Air defense systems will have to track everything from small UAVs to ballistic missiles. And India's neighborhood is already moving in that direction. And the Indian Air Force is building the mix of fighters, weapons, drones, and air defenses that it believes it will need to fight in that environment. Have a look at this next report.

Look first at India's northern frontier. China already fields fifth-generation J-20 stealth fighters. Backed by long-range missiles, air defense systems, UAVs, electronic warfare, and an expanding sensor network. Pakistan is also modernizing. It operates the J-10CE and JF-17 Block 3, while its reported pursuit of Chinese fifth-generation aircraft has now been publicly acknowledged by the IAFG as a development that has to be watched. But Indian Air Chief's other point is equally important. No fighter fights alone. The aircraft has to be integrated into the larger combat system. That networked approach is becoming central to modern air power. The AMCA brings India towards an indigenous fifth-generation fighter. The Astra family expands indigenous beyond visual range air combat. SATSAW and other standoff weapons allow strikes to be launched from greater distances. And S-400, Kusha and other air defense layers build the shield around the force. The other lesson is coming from Ukraine. Russia is now using jet-powered attack drones that are faster and can operate higher than many of the propeller-driven systems that came before them. Ukraine is already racing to develop faster, lower-cost interceptors. That matters to India because the drone threat is evolving from small quadcopters and slow one-way attack systems towards weapons with characteristics closer to cruise missiles. The IAF's answer is integration. AP Singh says drones and loitering munitions

0: So when we see what China is developing, when we see what Pakistan is procuring, what kind of a newer threat or change in threat do you foresee India facing in time to come?
1: Okay, if you just look at, firstly, we have to realize that, you know, in our area, we have a very, very contested airspace, contested. The top line capable systems from the western side get into Pakistan. China, of course, has done a lot of technological development and the systems that you mentioned. So the threat scenario that is changing is, one is on the drones, the loitering munitions, and that side, availability of cheap drones and the disruption that it can cause, and therefore the importance of counter-air systems, viable counter-air systems. Firstly, from being able to pick up. Secondly, from being able to destroy, not only from jamming side, but really destroy kinetic destruction. And I think direct energy, capability is the key for the future. One of the keys that we need to develop. One is to integrate all kind of
0: sensors.
1: Directed
0: energy capability is lasers.
1: It's a combination of microwave lasers.
0: Right.
1: Against drone, it will be something. Against missiles, it will be something. So the whole range of directed energy weapons capability, ground-based, and in time to come, air-based. Aircraft-based.
0: Right.
1: So that is, I think, the future. Ability to detect all these low RCS drones and loitering munition and the weapons that are being launched from distance.
0: So directed energy weapons incorporated into the aircraft itself. Is that what you suggest?
1: So once you talk of sixth generation technologies, you should be able to have directed energy capability within the aircraft platform, manned platforms, even unmanned ones, which can shoot incoming missiles. So that is the future. So I think a lot of development will take place in counter UAS systems, from ability to fuse the information, pick up and fuse.
0: Yeah.
1: So situational awareness, like we have on the aircraft, ISACS is absolutely top class in terms of giving a situational awareness. And you saw in Sindoor what happened.
0: Yeah, and ISACS,
1: absolutely.
0: I'm just explaining for our viewers, it's the integrated
1: Air Command and Control System.
0: Absolutely.
1: Which is the network that Air Force has, pan India.
0: Yeah.
1: So anything flying gets picked up. And Army has Akashtir, which is for their own air defense, which is now integrated with ISACS. So we have a completely integrated sensor network.
0: Yeah.
1: So situational awareness is very good. Now we have to have a very, very effective ability to pick up all kinds of drones, all kinds of loitering munitions, which are low RCS, and thereafter, low RCS weapons too in the future. I think that is one area. For the emerging threats, you talked about stealth already, and therefore, in all likelihood, stealth will come to Pakistan before us, and therefore we need to have some mitigating capabilities developments, which is easy to work out. You can just leave it to the Air Force. They will have the solutions for that. There are multiple solutions
0: you need to have
1: networks capability. You need to fuse all sensor data. You need to have longer range weapons, both air to air, both air to ground. You need to deny them ability to take off, which is, in Sindoor we said we demonstrated enough.
0: Yeah.
1: You can hit any target at will. Next time they'll be more prepared, therefore we have to increase our capability, longer range, more capable weapons which are they cannot intercept even in the future, things like that. So that is one. We need to really change the game in terms of our abilities for fusing entire information from space sensors.
0: Yeah.
1: So our ISR and our ability to have the right intelligence in real time on entire area of concern or area of operations that we are interested in is very important. So 24/7 visibility on everything that is happening.
0: Yeah.
1: That would be the key for the future.
0: And the private sector is really strongly coming in.
1: Private sector is very strongly coming into space.
0: Yeah.
1: And that is the area we need to work on. Putting sensors in space, putting our own sensors, not imported sensors, own sensors in space, ability to network them for the purpose of our defense forces, and have that information, situation awareness, fused into your own. In future, Sudarshan would tackle all this.
0: Sir, let me just come in there, because there's a lot that you've covered. Let me just focus on the air defense systems. The S-400 more than proved itself in battle during Operation Sindoor, the longest scale that India was able to achieve, 300 kilometers away. And Project Kusha is very much in development. That's the indigenous air defense system for long-range strikes as well. When you combine all of that, and the IACCS, which worked wonders as well, one of the unsung heroes, I would say, which everyday audiences may not know of.
1: Absolutely.
0: How do you see India's air defense system coming together as Project Kusha also is now obviously

0: being tested?
1: See, Project Kusha is very, very important development.
0: Yeah.
1: It's again, the success of Project Kusha is as important as the success of, let's say, Mark II, success of developing TIL technology, right. Because those are the kind of ranges required on our indigenous system. And those are the systems which once we develop, for the future, we can modify and make it longer range, make it, you know, more fused. So we have to have our own system. So Kusha is very important. Also important is our existing AD capability on other systems. For example, Akash is there.
0: Right.
1: QR SAMs will be there.
0: Yeah.
1: Ability for those systems to switch, not only to be able to detect aircraft and sort of attack, but to be able to detect weapons and intercept weapons very accurately.
0: Yeah.
1: They are able to intercept some weapons, but that capability needs to go up.
0: Right.
1: And there are some actions required for that. So this is the area that, again, a lot of work will happen. These are the ways that our situation will change across with our adversaries, and something that we need to prepare upon. So there are a lot of important work to be done from networks, having a communication and data backbone, and space sensors. And don't forget the cybersecurity issues. You know,
0: of course, that's a whole domain absolutely. In itself, sir. I'll just have to come in here. I think that's all the time we have as of now. There was a whole list that I needed to go through. I think we'll need to do this again and take more of your inputs.
1: Yeah.
0: Understanding the needs that we've already fulfilled and what we need to prepare for, as the threats do not seem to be submerging at any time as of now. You've shared a lot. Directed energy weapons directly integrated into aircraft, the air defense systems as they're going to be increasing in their own umbrella, and the indigenous systems that India is already developing and are going to be deployed as and when they are fully deployed and operational. Absolute pleasure speaking with you, sir. Air Chief Bhadauria, I can't explain enough about the role that you've already played with the Indian Air Force. Indian Air Force is now going to complete 94 years. The next decade is going to change what perhaps the last decade is going to do more than what the last decade did. Absolute pleasure. Thank you so much for joining us here. Viewers, that's a wrap on this edition of A Defense Pulse. I'm Shivan Channa. Thank you so much for joining us here. We're going to slip into a very short break. Join us again 7 p.m. IST tomorrow for more defense developments.

know more, understand better, think ahead. Hello and a very warm welcome. You are watching Gravitas with me, Molly Gambhir. Get the facts, not the bombast. On the 26th of March, dynamic pricing, Baloch separatists. Gravitas cuts out the clutter. Gravitas keeps calm when others scream. Gravitas brings news to life.

0: a flight bound for Tel Aviv. More than 170 people on board and a cockpit that suddenly became the scene of a life-threatening attack. On the 30th of September, the co-pilot of a Fly Dubai flight allegedly charged at the captain mid-air. Attacking him with an emergency axe and attempting to take control of the aircraft.
1: I had that one last fight, Lenny, that, you know, call it personal or call it for people, but let's say I did it, that if I don't do it, I'm gonna die. And that's when I pushed against everything, I gave everything that I had, and just went for the door and opened the door, and thankfully people were waiting to pounce back.
0: The plane plunged thousands of feet before the Indian pilot, Captain Smith Machar, managed to open the cockpit door, allowing passengers and other pilots on board to help. The aircraft was eventually diverted to Saudi Arabia and landed safely. The incident came exactly 1 week before the third anniversary of the October 7, 2023 Hamas attack on Israel. Adding another layer of security concerns around a flight headed for Tel Aviv. But the bigger question is, what happened before this flight ever took off? The accused pilot has been identified as Imam al-Hamami, an Omani citizen, according to multiple reports. Omani officials, however, later clarified that he had been barred from flying in Oman over concerns about extremist material. He was later hired by Fly Dubai. Reports now point to gaps in how his background was shared, checked, and assessed across countries. Aviation security has become highly sophisticated at detecting technical failures, tracking aircraft, and screening passengers. But what happens when the potential threat is already inside the cockpit? A pilot has access to the aircraft, the controls, and the lives of every person on board. The Fly Dubai incident has therefore raised questions about how airlines assess the people they trust with that responsibility, and whether criminal background checks are enough to identify a potential security threat. So, how did a threat get inside the cockpit? Were there gaps in the pilot's security? What can past hijacks teach us about aviation security? And after decades of security measures, how safe is the cockpit? We explore all these and more on We on Wide Angle this week.

0: On the 30th of September, Fly Dubai flight FZ1073 headed for Tel Aviv took off from Dubai at around 7.05 a.m. local time, or 3.05 GMT. More than 170 people were on board the Boeing 737 MAX 8, including mostly Israeli passengers. About 2.5 hours into the flight, something went seriously wrong. The plane suddenly dropped more than 17,000 feet in less than 2 minutes while flying over Saudi Arabia. Soon after, the aircraft sent out an emergency signal, followed by a code 7500, used to indicate a possible hijacking. The plane briefly entered Jordanian airspace before turning back towards Saudi Arabia. Initial reports spoke of a fight between the two pilots, but later reports revealed something far more serious. The co-pilot had allegedly attacked the captain with a crash axe and then tried to take control of the aircraft. A crash axe is typically kept in the cockpit for use during emergencies such as crashes. A passenger heard a commotion coming from the cockpit and raised the alarm, but it was the Indian pilot, Captain Smit Machar, who made the crucial move. Despite being seriously injured, Machar managed to open the cockpit door, allowing passengers to enter and help restrain the co-pilot. One of the passengers then helped keep the aircraft under control, while another provided medical assistance to the injured captain. The plane finally landed safely at Tabuk Airport in northwestern Saudi Arabia at 6:58 GMT. The passengers were flown to Tel Aviv by a second Fly Dubai plane. Tali Berkmans was standing outside an airplane toilet waiting for her six-year-old daughter Nina when she heard noises from behind the cockpit door. Within moments, her flight home turned into what she calls a chain of miracles. She alerted a nearby crew member of the commotion, and when the cockpit door swung open, she saw the co-pilot of Fly Dubai flight FZ1073 attacking the captain.
1: We were returning from 2 weeks in Japan and were on a connecting flight back to Israel that started like any normal flight. My daughter Nina, who is six, woke me up saying she needed to go to the bathroom, so I went with her. She's little. I waited outside for her, and from that point, I truly was in the right place, at the right time, with the right people. The door opened. It's something that even now I cannot understand. And it's certainly the heroism of the pilot, Captain Smit. It's really thanks to him. That was the beginning of the chain of miracles that was here. If he hadn't opened the cockpit from the inside, we probably wouldn't be talking here today. And the door just opened. That's what I saw. I saw everything and I understood and I just screamed, "They are murdering the pilot. Come help. Come help." Screaming. People didn't understand. They just didn't understand. I remember their faces as they sat there. But it feels like it was a matter of seconds. And then the plane literally plummeted down and I went flying.
0: Sitting behind her mother, 6-year-old Nina said she had been scared and screamed for her parents to get her out of the toilet, where her mother left her before she was thrown to the floor when the plane plummeted. A passenger who helped save a flight carrying more than 170 people from crashing says he knew how to stabilize a nose-diving aircraft after watching an air crash TV show.
2: Someone screamed. We knew there was an attack because a woman screamed, "Stabbing," and the plane shook hard. At that moment, I ran to the cockpit, and the plane dived. We all ran. We pulled the assailant out. I pulled him out. After I pulled him out, we took control of the plane. I pulled up the steering control of the plane. I straightened the plane out a bit, and then the pilot. I saw two unmanned steering, with no pilots. And I've watched this TV program, Air Crash Investigation, and I knew I had to pull.
0: A passenger on the Fly Dubai flight to Israel recounted the events leading up to the incident and called Captain Smit Machar a hero.
3: We were afraid, but on the one hand, but on the other hand, we kept it calm. We were in control. We kept all the passengers relaxed, and this is what saved our lives. The most important thing is that we managed to back home safely, and because of a very, very brave man, hero.
0: Prime Minister Narendra Modi hailed Captain Smit Machar for saving passengers. In a conversation with Prime Minister Modi, Machar told him how he opened the cockpit door of the plane while being attacked. Israeli Prime Minister Benjamin Netanyahu has also praised Captain Smit Machar for his courage. He also invited the pilot to light a flame on Israeli Independence Day.
4: And again, I want to have Captain Smit and Prime Minister Modi, our great friends, I really would like them to bear a celebratory flame. It's our highest honor that we give in our Independence Day. It's usually reserved for Israeli citizens, but I think here in this case, all the citizens of Israel will embrace you. They do now and they will then too. So we hope to see you very soon in Israel.
0: So who exactly is Captain Smit Machar? The 38-year-old was born and grew up in the Indian city of Mumbai, where his parents still live. In 2008, he joined Mainland Air, an aviation college in New Zealand's Dunedin, before joining Indian airline SpiceJet as a commercial pilot 3 years later. He moved to Dubai and joined Fly Dubai in 2022 as an experienced pilot. Machar has more than 9,750 hours of flying experience, including more than 6,400 hours as pilot in command, according to his LinkedIn profile. Indian Air Force Chief Air Chief Marshal A.P. Singh hailed Machar and called his heroics as exceptionally great.
5: What the Indian pilot Smit Machar has done is exceptionally great. He has exhibited great presence of mind and mental and physical resolve. Every Indian is proud of him, and it is a lesson for all of us.
0: Janet Shah, a neighbor of pilot Smit Machar in Mumbai, described him as talented, soft-spoken, kind-hearted, and said Machar had moved to Dubai around 3 years ago.
6: Dr. Smit Machar is a talented, soft-spoken, kind-hearted person with a good nature. He was my neighbor for the last 10-15 years. He shifted to Dubai 2 to 3 years back, and now he is, we are suddenly, a story has emerged that he was able to save the lives of 174 people after even being stabbed, so he is an incredible person, and I hope for his fast recovery.
7: He's an incredible person, and I hope for his fast recovery.

So, what does it actually feel like when a passenger jet suddenly drops thousands of feet? UK-based flight instructor Alberto Paduanelli recreated the flight by incident in a flight simulator to show just how violent the descent was. He described it as a very, very vertical

0: roller coaster, except passengers have no warning that the drop is coming. During the simulation, the aircraft dropped around 16,000 feet in just 30 seconds.
1: So a plunge of 16,000 feet over 30 seconds will feel like you are on a very, very vertical roller coaster. But the difference is that on the roller coaster, you know what's happening. You know you are going up and now you are coming down. When it happens suddenly, if you are strapped, you are not strapped with the first seat belt, you will feel the negative G force on your body. Your body will literally lift from the seat as the plane is going down.
0: Passengers who were not wearing seatbelts could have been thrown out of their seats, while loose objects could have been sent flying through the cabin. The aircraft also built up extreme speed during the descent, putting enormous pressure on the plane. And yet, the aircraft was recovered and eventually landed safely. The flight-by aircraft's cockpit sustained significant damage, and it also lost items that shifted violently due to negative G-forces during the recovery. There is another question at the center of this incident. How did an Omani pilot who had previously stopped from flying in his own country end up in the cockpit of a Fly Dubai flight? The co-pilot has been identified as Hammam al-Hammami, an Omani national. According to reports, Omani authorities had previously barred him from flying after concerns were raised about his alleged extremist views. He was reportedly moved to an administrative role at Oman Air. But he later left Oman Air and was hired by Fly Dubai. Reports say he also worked with Royal Air Maroc before joining Fly Dubai. So how did he pass the checks? According to a Gulf diplomat, al-Hammami underwent standard security checks before being hired by Fly Dubai. But it is still unclear how deep those checks went and whether Oman's concerns were ever shared with Fly Dubai or other authorities.
2: Someone familiar with the situation said that Hammami had been banned from flying in Oman because he had adopted extremist views. He then got a job with the United Arab Emirates company, Fly Dubai. Now, it's unclear what vetting procedures he underwent. It's also unclear how he was able to fly to Israel.
0: Pilot vetting is more than checking a flying license. It can include identity checks, employment history, educational records, criminal history, references, and medical assessments. In some countries, psychological assessments and drug and alcohol testing are also part of the process. But these checks are not identical everywhere, and that becomes a problem when a pilot moves between airlines or between countries. The International Civil Aviation Organization says background checks should also be repeated regularly, with continuous vetting encouraged so that security concerns that emerge after hiring can also be picked up. For now, police have opened an investigation into two senior transportation ministry officials over the security failings surrounding the Fly Dubai flight incident. A probe is underway into an apparent conflict of interest from work done by Dvir Rubenstein and Avri Cohen in addition to their roles at the ministry. According to Channel 12, Rubenstein, who has served as Israel's Aviation Ministry Security Director for 19 years, is responsible for granting security approvals and permits to foreign airlines and flights entering Israel. His responsibilities include oversight of Fly Dubai and its Dubai-Tel Aviv route, on which last week's terror attack by an Omani co-pilot took place. It is reported that Rubenstein traveled to the UAE in his private capacity to provide training and consulting to Fly Dubai as well as Emirates. The entire Fly Dubai episode has put scrutiny on Israel's oversight of foreign airlines in focus. The Fly Dubai incident has raised questions about how airlines vet the people they trust with hundreds of lives. Aviation safety is about the aircraft, the cockpit, the airport, the passengers, and the security systems that are supposed to keep all of them safe. And one event changed that system forever.
2: We are simply not close enough right at this point.
0: September 11, 2001. Before 9/11, the cockpit door was not designed to withstand a forceful attack. The 9/11 hijackers turned four commercial aircraft into weapons, exposing major gaps in aviation security. In the months that followed, the entire system was rebuilt around one key lesson. A hijacker should be allowed to take control of the cockpit. The U.S. introduced reinforced cockpit doors, federalized airport screening, stronger passenger and baggage checks, and greater use of air marshals. The changes spread across international aviation. The basic idea was to build layers of security so that if one layer failed, another could stop the threat. But the threat has also changed over the last 25 years. Security systems have had to respond to shoe bombers, liquid explosives, explosive devices, and other attempts to attack commercial aircraft. Screening technology has become more advanced. Checked baggage is screened for explosives, and passenger and employee vetting has become far more sophisticated. And even the cockpit has gained another layer of protection. In 2023, the Federal Aviation Administration required a second physical barrier on new commercial aircraft to protect the flight deck when the main cockpit door is open. The Fly Dubai incident is not the first time a commercial aircraft has become a battle for survival. Let's take a look at other hijacking incidents that shook the world. In 1986, Pan Am 3 was hijacked at Karachi Airport by four armed men who stormed the aircraft while it was on the ground. They held passengers and crew hostage for hours, demanding that Palestinian prisoners be released. When the hijackers eventually opened fire, Indian flight attendant Nirja Banot helped passengers escape before losing her life. The incident was showcased in the 2016 Indian film Nirja, where the character of Banot was played by Sonam Kapoor. 20 people were killed and more than 100 were injured. Then there was Ethiopian Airlines Flight 961. In November 1996, three men hijacked the Boeing 767 shortly after it left Addis Ababa. They demanded to be flown to Australia, but the pilot told them the aircraft did not have enough fuel to get there. The hijackers refused to allow the plane to land and refuel. Eventually, the aircraft ran out of fuel, and the pilot attempted a water landing off the Comoros Islands. Of the 175 people on board, 125 died. India faced one of its most infamous hijackings in 1999. On the 24th of December 1999, Indian Airlines flight IC-814 was flying from Kathmandu to Delhi when five hijackers took control of the aircraft. The plane was forced to fly to several locations before finally landing in Kandahar, Afghanistan. One passenger was killed during the hijacking. After days of negotiations, India agreed to release three terrorists in exchange for the hostages. The Fly Dubai incident shifted the primary focus from external threats to insider threats. It has highlighted the failures where regional warnings play a vital role in securing skies going forward. Future protocols will require real-time international intelligence sharing among destination and flag states. One needs to look beyond single-point employment background checks toward continuous monitoring of crew mental health, psychological status, and even radicalization risks. How do you identify a threat before that person enters the cockpit? This is the challenge that the aviation industry faces now. It is time to strengthen the systems that protect the cockpit from threats within.
3: I need to open a savings account.
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0: You're watching Race to Power. I'm Shreya Upadhyay. With me is Eric Njoka. Well, massive drama played out in New Delhi today as the leader of opposition Rahul Gandhi was detained for a second straight day as he and other Congress protesters tried to enter the Akashvani building. The opposition has been relentless in its demand for the resignation of the Chief Election Commissioner Gyanesh Kumar, and they're only now upping the ante.
1: Well, it is October 7th today, the anniversary of the dastardly Hamas attack on Israel. Where has the conflict reached? What has it achieved? And which way is it going to move forward? We'll decode that for you on the show today.
0: And while President Donald Trump and his administration have been attempting to control the Iran narrative ahead of the midterms in November, from Hormuz to economy, will it work for the Republicans? That's the big question.
1: So much coming up after 1 hour, but let's begin with what is happening at the heart of India.
0: Well, the heart of the national capital saw intense drama, standoff and protest for a second consecutive day today. With the Gandhi siblings leading the opposition charge, the India bloc was out once again in full force, demanding CEC Gyanesh Kumar's resignation.
1: October 7th is a momentous day in the world. It is being observed as a somber reminder of a horrifying massacre in India. It marked Prime Minister Modi's 25 years in office as head of an elected government. However, the mood, which was celebratory in the first half of the day, completely changed into an intense confrontation by sundown. Leader of opposition Rahul Gandhi and his sister Priyanka once again hit the streets in New Delhi, vowing to continue the Jantar Mantar. They say protests will not end until Chief Election Commissioner Gyanesh Kumar resigns. What followed are the kind of scenes not witnessed in recent times.
0: Well, the Gandhi siblings were bodily removed by the Delhi police personnel who were on duty. They were put into vans arranged by the Delhi police to be taken far away from Jantar Mantar. In fact, the police failed to do so. Congress workers blocked the police bus. They punctured its tires, preventing the police from taking the Gandhi sign away. Rahul also vowed not to back down until the CEC resigns.
2: They have attacked the most sacred thing in this country. They have attacked the constitution, they have attacked the voice of the people. They are going to pay for this.
1: Well, the drama unfolded in a similar vein on Monday. An opposition march, a wall of security personnel and a fierce standoff barely a few hundred yards from Parliament. Earlier, the Delhi police even announced that FIR had been registered against Rahul and Priyanka for forcibly entering Akashvani on Monday. In response, Rahul Gandhi termed it a badge of honor.
3: मेरे पास 45 FIR हैं. मेरा लक्ष्य है कि मुझे 100 चाहिए. मैं चाहता हूं कि मेरे ऊपर 100 FIR लगे. हर FIR मेरे लिए एक मेडल है.
0: Bharatiya Janata Party, on its part, reiterated the same charge on Rahul Gandhi that it did on Monday, accusing him of a charade to shield illegal

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0: Now, with the relentless protests and the raging debate over the constitutionality of the SIR exercise, India's legal luminary Harish Salve also weighed in, denouncing and denouncing attacks on India's institutions.
2: I can understand criticizing political parties, criticizing political opponents, but constitutional institutions should not be made targets of political attacks, and that's exactly what we see is happening today.
3: Significantly, amid all this drama, the man in the eye of the storm, Dinesh Kumar, has not spoken up. The Election Commission, on its part, did not meet the opposition delegation on Monday and only issued a statement later in the night, citing procedural issues. But maybe it is time for CEC Dinesh Kumar to realize that deafening silence rarely works as a defense.
0: All right, we are now joined by Mr. Narayanan. He's a senior journalist, columnist, and editor. He's joining us live from New Delhi. Mr. Narayanan, good evening. Welcome to Beyond. Can I start by asking you what you make of these protests? Wouldn't it be better for Rahul Gandhi and the opposition to just file a case against the Chief Election Commissioner and handle it in courts?
4: Well, I have to say, Shreya, that, you know, I just heard your colleague Eric say that there has been a deafening silence from the Election Commission. I think it kind of sets the stage very well. The Election Commission is supposed to be a constitutional body, but democracy requires transparency and accountability as well. So the Election Commissioner is accountable, the Chief Election Commissioner in this particular case. And to the extent that there has been a lack of transparency in the whole issue, the institution of the Chief Election Commissioner has been under a cloud and has been examined by the public, by the civil society. There have been media stories that contain news leaks about how there might have been a lack of internal consensus within the Election Commission. And there are other details which are difficult to control here, but, elaborate here. But essentially, it's about modifying some of the rules and the regulations in possible violation of Supreme Court rules. So there's a lot of controversy surrounding this. So as far as Rahul Gandhi is concerned, you know, what are the three options he had? The first option was to go to the Supreme Court, which other activists have done. It's already before the Supreme Court. The most important point to remember, particularly in the context of your showing the president of the ruling BJP talking about, the infiltrators being given voting powers. The fact is that as of now, there are 130 million so-called disenfranchised voters who are being potentially removed from the voting rolls of India from a population of 1.5 billion, which is about, let's say, close to more than 10%, which is essentially statistically untenable as people being removed from the voting list. So Supreme Court is already looking into it, where even celebrities and award winners have been not found on their voting list or being made to prove all over again that they are legitimate voters. And this is particularly difficult for migrant voters and poor voters. And therefore, there is a genuine controversy around it with well-documented, solid evidence that requires re-examination on whether the Election Commission has done its job properly or not. So the second option for Rahul Gandhi was about going to the parliament, where he's the leader of the opposition. That matter has been, the appointment of the Chief Election Commissioner has been raised in Parliament before, but the recent developments with the Parliament not in session right now make it very imperative that any political, discussion on this is taken to the public. Most important of all, Rahul Gandhi, politically speaking, is trying to ride piggyback, his Congress party is trying to ride piggyback on a

0: very massive, popular Gen Z movement called the Cockroach Janta Party, which is actually leading this entire protest from the back. It's so difficult,
1: you know,
0: so interesting.
1: Narayanan, this is what I was coming to next. Perhaps the Congress Party and the opposition is trying to do what the CJP did with Mr. Dharmendra Pradhan. The only difference being CJP is a pressure group and these are political parties.
0: Yes, but
1: where does it end? Because you start with a Dharmendra Pradhan, you go on to Gyanesh Kumar. In these resignation and in between these resignations, has anything changed?
0: Well, one is a resignation that has been, successful for the CJP. So therefore, to that extent, they have tasted blood. Yeah, where will this end is a very good question. But the kind of details that have emerged in the Indian Express newspaper and other media investigations, which involve ground level investigations by various media agencies on the plight of genuine citizens who have been denied the right to vote and being made to run from pillar to post, as the cliche goes, to prove that they are, you know, it's like you're proving, coming home every day and having to prove that you live in that house. So it's a bit of a catch-22 situation. And that is what is giving a political opportunity through demographic movements for the opposition parties to bounce back. So there is, let's not hide from the fact that there is an attempt to discredit the Narendra Modi government for its appointment of the CEC, as well as claim, talk about irregularities in the elections, which gives the opposition some kind of a moral legitimacy, at least ahead of the next elections. So all this adds up to a politically charged move. But the most important thing is that the youth movement is kind of catching fire because of other background issues like the question paper leak in the medical entrance examinations. There's a lot of unrest in the youth, you know, a lot like what's going on in France right now. There are student protests in France, and this is the India's idea, where there's a combination of unemployment and there's a combination of...
1: I absolutely understand what Gen Z is going through and is saying, and there are genuine problems. But the question is, what is the other side offering? You can question the current regime, whichever country, India, France, you talk about it. But since we're talking about India at the moment, you can question the current government. You can have debates on it. But what's the other side offering you? What is the Congress Party going to do if and when it comes to power?
0: Well, actually, we are far away from general elections.
1: Yeah.
0: And as far as I'm concerned, it is very, very clear that the Congress Party, particularly Rahul Gandhi, is trying to emerge as a leader of the youth movement by riding piggyback. It's a political issue made out of a governance crisis. The governance crisis is genuine, let's face it. Now, it's natural for any political party, whether in France or in India, to cash in on this, and that's what the Congress Party is trying to do. But we are far away from general elections. We've just seen two state elections in which the election commission was at the heart of a controversy that led to the victory of the BJP. So this is a long-run game being played by the Congress and Rahul Gandhi. Of course, Punjab elections are due and Uttar Pradesh elections are due, but they are not major states in the national sense, but this is an opportunity for a national awakening, because some of the aspects concerning the election process has been questionable for the gaps, gray areas in the institutional behavior. And that is being seized as a high moral ground by Rahul Gandhi and the Congress Party. So it's politics for him. But for a lot of others, this is very, very interesting and relevant, Shreya. Unlike previous political protests that were confined to a certain sections like farmers or minority Muslims, this one seems to have a broad-based empathy or echo, and that is what Congress is trying to cash in on, and they will probably try to convert this into an election reform package or manifesto promise in their next round. But the next round is far away, so they're obviously trying to take one thing at a time. And therefore, playing it, as they say in cricket, India's favorite game, this is the first innings, and the second innings may be away. So there are lots of different disagreements between opposition parties on various issues. Those have to be sorted out. But at the moment, there has been a broad-based opposition movement against strong evidence of irregularities in the election.

0: process.
1: And talking about differences, of course, the present, the absence of Akhilesh Yadav is also something to reflect upon. The Congress has been leading these demonstrations, but so far as SP is concerned, they haven't been present. But I'll leave it there. Mr. Madhavan Narayanan, thank you very much for joining us at the moment and sharing your perspective.
0: Thanks for having me.
2: We are still in India, and West Bengal could soon have a new name. The state government is set to introduce a bill to rename West Bengal as Paschim Banga.
1: Well, West Bengal BJP President Shamik Bhattacharya has said that the bill could be tabled in the current assembly session. Bhattacharya said that the move is aimed at connecting the state's name with history and cultural identity. Now, this proposal revives a debate that has continued for over two decades. Efforts to rename the state date back to 1999, when the then left government had proposed Paschim Banga. The Mamata Banerjee government also pushed for a name change after coming to power, first proposing Paschim Banga and later Bangla. However, previous proposals did not receive the required approval from the center.
2: The BJP has, however, linked Paschim Banga to the history of the region following the partition of Bengal in 1947. Under the constitutional process, a change in the name of a state requires parliamentary approval and a constitutional amendment. The latest proposal would therefore mark the beginning of a fresh process to formally change the state's name.
1: But from West Bengal, let's move to Tamil Nadu now. The state is moving ahead with a major exercise to remove caste-based and derogatory names from public places across the state. The move follows a government order issued in October last year and a recent Madras High Court ruling upholding the government's decision.
2: While thousands of streets, habitations, roads and water bodies have been identified for renaming, with authorities now asked to complete the process and report their progress. Across Tamil Nadu, a large-scale exercise is now underway to remove caste-linked objectionable names from public spaces. The list includes 8,171 habitations and 17,993 streets, along with 349 roads, 2,095 water bodies and 10 public institutions identified for changes. Supporters of the move argue that caste-linked names can become involuntary markers of social identity for residents. In October last year, the state government had issued an order laying down guidelines to identify and rename caste-based or objectionable names. The government order had faced a legal challenge and implementation had also been subject to an interim stay. But last month, the Madurai bench of the Madras High Court dismissed the challenge and upheld the government's move. The court said some of the existing names were so derogatory that they could not even be uttered in open court. It also said that any confusion caused by renaming will be temporary and called for the state to identify other places that may have been left out of the exercise. The court also described the renaming exercise as part of a continuing process aimed at changing social attitudes towards caste.
1: Well, the government is proposing neutral alternatives, including names of personalities associated with social service and social justice. In some cases, streets and residential areas have already been given names linked to Tamil literary figures, social leaders and other public personalities. Water bodies can also be given neutral names, including names of flowers. Now, the Tamil Nadu State Commission for Scheduled Castes and Scheduled Tribes has asked district collectors to implement the changes across local bodies and areas under revenue administration. With the directive, this exercise now moves from the courtrooms and government orders to implementation on the ground, with district collectors expected to report back on the changes within a month.

0: The Prime Minister of India, Narendra Modi, has given a new mantra for the country's growth ambitions. We will do it. The Prime Minister coined the new slogan as he addressed a program organized to mark his 25 years in governance, first as Gujarat's Chief Minister and later as the country's Prime Minister.
1: Well, our next story tells you more about it. Take a look.
2: Hum! Hum! We will do

0: Maddie, I need to open a savings account.
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2: The world is changing. The headlines are shifting. The future is being written every day. From around the continents, Asia and India, WEON brings you the stories that shape our world. Grounded, geopolitical, global. WEON. World is one.

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1: Know more, understand better, think ahead. Hello and a very warm welcome. You are watching Gravitas with me, Molly Gambhir. Get the facts, not the bombast. On the 26th of March, dynamic pricing, Baloch separatists. Gravitas cuts out the clutter. Gravitas keeps calm when others scream. 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Gravitas. Seeing is believing.

0: Welcome back to We on Wild is One. We're glad you're watching. This is Race to Power. 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
1: Well, a political march and a militant group emanating from Khyber Pakhtunkhwa are posing a big challenge for Pakistan's ruling dispensation.
0: Now, thousands of supporters of jailed former Prime Minister Imran Khan are heading towards the capital city of Islamabad. At the same time, Pakistani forces are struggling to contain the rise of Tehrik-e-Taliban Pakistan. Khyber Pakhtunkhwa Chief Minister Sohail Afridi is leading a long march towards Islamabad. The city has been fortified using shipping containers, and massive police deployment is guarding all the entry and exit points. Afridi has not yet called on marchers to enter Islamabad, but the possibility remains wide open. Pakistan Prime Minister Shehbaz Sharif has urged Imran Khan's Pakistan Tehrik-e-Insaf to call off its protest march towards Islamabad.
1: All right, with that, let's shift our focus now to the United States. The countdown to midterm elections has entered its final month. The shadow of the Iran war looms large, and the conflict is now becoming a political liability for Donald Trump and his Republican Party.
0: Well, U.S. President is approaching his biggest political test after returning to the White House. Poll numbers are bleak. Oil prices are high, and cost of living crisis is driving away the voters. Donald Trump and senior members of his administration have taken up the task to tackle the crisis and convince Americans that Iran's situation has still not spun out of control. Washington is insisting that Iran has been severely weakened. Its economy is in tatters, and its ability to disrupt global energy flows has been significantly damaged. U.S. Secretary of State Marco Rubio says Tehran has now lost complete control of the Hormuz Strait, one of the key drivers of the global oil shock. Rubio says oil flows through the strait have recovered to almost pre-war levels.
1: Well, he also argued that Iran is far less powerful than it was before the conflict, while crippling sanctions are pushing its economy towards a critical breaking point.
2: Even the media in the U.S. is beginning to cover what a bad situation Iran faces. The Straits of Hormuz are open. There's almost as much oil flowing out now as there was before this conflict began, so they've lost complete control of the straits.
0: President Trump and his deputy J.D. Vance are putting a question mark on who is behind the steering wheel of Iran's Islamic Republic. At a campaign rally in Maryland, the president repeated his long-standing stance on having destroyed Iran's leadership, economy, and military.
3: As you know, their leaders are gone. Their second group of leaders are gone. And the biggest problem I have is nobody knows who the hell is running the country. Nobody knows, but maybe that's a good thing.
1: Vice President J.D. Vance has also joined this effort. Speaking after a campaign trip in Alaska, Vance told media that it's not totally clear how Iran's power structure is making key decisions. Iran has rejected these claims. Tehran says that Washington knows exactly who its counterparts are and that the real problem is contradictory messages from American officials. Democrat Party's Senate candidate from Michigan, Abdul Al-Said, meanwhile went ballistic on the Iran war and tariffs during a campaign rally in Port Huron. Listen in.
4: I mean, we're paying for it at the pump, paying for it in our taxes, paying for it at the grocery store. Add that to this insane tariff war that we have no business fighting with our neighbors in Canada. I mean, look, if you want to tariff the hell out of Ohio, go ahead, but not Canada.
0: For the Trump administration, the challenge is now twofold. Washington must convince Americans that the military campaign is achieving its objectives, while also showing that the economic pain from higher energy prices and the cost of war is worth bearing. Professor James A. Russell is Emeritus Professor at the Naval Postgraduate School. He's now joining us live from Washington, D.C. Professor, thank you very much for making time for us and welcome to the broadcast. What do you think or what do you make of President Trump's campaign? Because he's been saying some very tough words and they're sort of boomeranging on him.
5: Your excellent report, a report, I might add, that one doesn't see in the American media or the Western media in general, is that the Trump administration is, of course, trying to craft an alternative narrative to what is going on right now, trying to present the false case that the United States is, in fact, somehow achieving its objectives in Iran, when, of course, the opposite is the case. This is coming back to bite the Trump administration for many of the reasons that the Senate candidate in Michigan has cited, which is that there are higher prices at the gas pump, higher prices in the grocery stores. And the reality is that this attempt to create this false narrative is, I think, quite correctly perceived around the United States as being just what it is, which is false.
1: Professor Russell, you know, if you had to advise the Trump administration on how to go about the midterm elections and campaign for it, what would be the three things you would tell them to stop doing at the moment?
5: I've been an observer and a participant, of course, in politics in the United States for most of my adult life. And one of the central sort of approaches that most politicians lose sight of is that you tell the truth. you present a situation as it actually exists. You don't try to create this false narrative, which, of course, makes people rightfully believe that you're lying. and so if that is the central piece of advice that I would give to Trump and I would give to any political leader, regardless of their level, is that you level with the voters. You tell the truth. And all other steps, so to speak, flow from this basic assumption. Trump should be coming clean with the voters about the reality is that the United States has not achieved its military objectives. The United States should never have listened to Israel's case to go to war. Mm-hmm. The United States should not continue the war. It's a losing proposition. Iran has won the war. These are some of the basic facts that, again, the Trump administration fails to come clean with. So all other recommendations flow from this basic point, I think.
0: Mm-hmm. Professor, let me take you back to what happened the day before yesterday when Trump was in Nebraska. And the statement that he made in Nebraska has really angered so many people, including Republicans and MAGA supporters. He says that he will let Iran bomb L.A. and what was the other state? L.A. and the other state, San Diego. People are angry about that statement. What do you think the president should do now to, you know, dissuade people from thinking that, you know, Trump? I don't know. I don't know how to even put that question.
5: Yeah. Well, you're absolutely right to be confused about this. And what you're rightfully confused about, what the global community is rightfully confused about, is Trump's incoherence. For a sitting American president to make such statements represents a president basically turning his back on his most important responsibility as commander-in-chief, which is to protect the country and to protect all of the citizens of the country.

0: country, and to use the instruments at his disposal to achieve that protection. For a sitting American president to sort of say such outrageous things represents, I think, sort of, this is an unprecedented, you know, sort of situation we're in, but is evidence of Trump's incoherence and his mental imbalance, right? This is not a leader that's fit to lead. I mean, can you imagine in your own country, for example, if Prime Minister Modi was to say such outrageous things? The people would be in the streets. Mm-hmm. I mean, you're absolutely right to be confused, but you also have to remember, this is only the latest in a series of just outrageous statements that Trump makes on a daily basis.
1: Right.
0: He appeared before the General Assembly in the United Nations recently, basically giving a speech that sort of was completely contrary to everything in the United Nations Charter, and his veiled threats to use nuclear weapons to annihilate another civilization. Okay. So this is only the latest example.
1: Professor, we'll have to leave it there. Thank you very much for your time and for talking to us today.
0: Thank you for having me.
2: All right, moving on to other updates now. A total of 201 and 217 people, remember, have been displaced. Beg your pardon, 201,217 have been displaced. That's according to the International Organization for Migration, and that's a significant increase from the 76,000 that it reported displaced in mid-September.
1: Now, war displacement as well as humanitarian needs are mounting every day, but there is not enough funding to respond. In the latest tensions flared in Yemen, following Houthi missile strikes on Aden International Airport and cross-border attacks into Saudi Arabia, a wave of retaliatory coalition airstrikes across northern Yemen. At least two missiles fired by Yemen's Houthi forces struck Aden International Airport on Wednesday. That's according to the Yemeni Ministry of Transport. The airport, Yemen's second largest international airport, is operated by the Yemeni government and serves as a key international gateway outside Houthi-controlled territory. Houthi military spokesperson Yahya Saria said the group had repelled several advances by Saudi-backed Yemeni government forces towards the strategic Bab el-Mandeb Strait. He said the Houthis launched 10 ballistic missiles at government troop concentrations and reinforcement units, causing casualties and destroying several military vehicles.
3: The armed forces warned all international airlines using Saudi airspace to cease their flights, as it has become an operation zone for our forces. With the exception of the sacred airspace over Mecca and Medina, we disclaim any responsibility for the consequences of ignoring this warning.
2: Saudi Arabia's state news agency reported early Wednesday that the coalition had intercepted and destroyed a ballistic missile launched by the Houthis toward Khamis Mushayt in southwestern Saudi Arabia. The Yemeni government sources said government forces still control the coastal area of Dhubab in southwestern Taiz province near the Bab al-Mandeb Strait. The area has reportedly come under multiple Houthi missile attacks, causing damage to government forces. The latest fighting comes as both sides seek to strengthen their positions along Yemen's western coast and around the Bab al-Mandeb Strait, which is a strategically important maritime choke point linking the Red Sea with the Gulf of Aden. Analysts say Saudi-backed government forces have stepped up operations partly to gain greater control over the strait and the surrounding coastal areas.
1: However, the Houthis retain control of Sana'a and much of northern Yemen while maintaining military positions in areas including Taiz. The government forces are spread across multiple fronts and may face difficulties dislodging Houthi fighters from mountainous strongholds. The fighting could therefore continue to shift between western coastal areas and Taiz, while the Houthis may continue targeting Saudi territory and the Red Sea shipping.
2: Well, today, the 7th of October, 3 years since the attack on Israel by Hamas, when thousands of Hamas militants stormed Israeli territory, killing 1,200 people and abducting 250 others, including women, children, men, as well as the elderly.
1: What followed was Israel's unhinged bombardment on Gaza Strip, resulting in killings of over 70,000 Palestinians, including women, children, elderly people, and men. On a humanitarian level, both sides have suffered significant losses. The war has left families torn, homes destroyed, and lives shattered, leaving a deep scar on the collective conscience of both Israelis and Palestinians. In Israel, the day has been defined by silent tributes, memorials, and a political battle over who must answer for the deadliest day in the country's history. In Gaza, millions of Palestinians faced with vast areas of the territory reduced to rubble and Israeli strikes continuing despite a ceasefire that has halted the heaviest fighting. At the Nova Music Festival site, where Hamas militants opened fire on October 7, 2023, families gathered to remember those who were killed. Some stood in silence. Others returned to the music that was playing when the attack began. In Tel Aviv, activists marked the anniversary by drawing the outlines of more than 1,100 bodies on the beach, a symbolic call for accountability of the failure to prevent the attack.
2: Three years on, political consequences of the October 7th attack are still unfolding. Israel will hold the first election after this attack, with Prime Minister Benjamin Netanyahu facing a tight contest. Former Prime Minister Naftali Bennett has described October 7th as a colossal failure of the Israeli state. Netanyahu, on the other hand, has vowed there will be no forgiveness for the attackers and has reiterated that Hamas will not be allowed to rule Gaza. Despite suffering heavy losses, Hamas remains defiant. The group has called October 7th a glorious day in Palestinian history and claimed the attack shattered the image of an invincible Israeli military.
1: But that narrative has come at a devastating cost for Gaza. More than 74,000 Palestinians have been killed. Nearly the entire population of Gaza has been displaced. Around 2 million people now live largely in tents. Many have lost their homes, their livelihoods, and their families.
4: The war is not leaving us. We want the war to leave us alone. 3 years of our lives have been lost. We want the war to be over. It is enough. What more? We are not just tired, we died. We are dying slowly, I tell you. If a missile does not kill me or a bullet does not hit me, I'm dying slowly because of the life we are living. This is not a life. We are human beings, just like other human beings in the world, and we want our life to be like theirs.
2: Gaza residents say the war has turned everyday life into a cycle of fear and displacement. Families have watched homes, schools, universities and businesses disappear. Some people are still living inside damaged homes, even as they fear the buildings could collapse. 3 years after the attack that set off the war, Israel is still grappling with the trauma of October 7th. Gaza is still grappling with the devastation that followed. And as the fourth year begins, the anniversary serves as a reminder that the conflict's human and political consequences are far from over.
1: Let's move to Latin America. Right-wing Senator Flavio Bolsonaro pulled off a surprise first-place finish ahead of President Luiz Inácio Lula da Silva in Sunday's election, which heads to a runoff in 3 weeks as neither clinched a majority.
2: Well, in a result that defied opinion poll projections showing Lula in the lead, Flavio Bolsonaro scored 47% of the vote to the incumbent's 45%. Now, if Bolsonaro triumphs in the October 25th election, the Latin American powerhouse will join a steady rightward march in the region in the recent elections, which is a trend championed by President Donald Trump. The election results included a series of landslide wins for the right in the parliament in a massive setback to Lula, who at almost 81 is seeking a fourth term in office to cement his legacy.
5: The game is about to start. We're in extra time, and in extra time, we will win over the Brazilian people.
1: The veteran leftist has branded the election a battle between democracy and barbarism, warning voters that Brazil's sovereignty was at stake in the face of U.S. pressure. Flavio Bolsonaro was a little-known senator a few months ago when his father anointed him his political heir, unable to run himself as he serves a 27-year sentence for an attempted coup after losing a 2022 election bid. However, his father's powerful name won over the country's conservative base, and he slipped past Lula despite a campaign marked by scandals and mudslinging.
6: presidenciais, ele está preocupado.
7: He's worried.

0: worried about power. I'm worried about Brazil's future. I'm fighting for Brazil, and that's how I'm going to keep behaving over the next 3 weeks, with a clean campaign, as someone who isn't concerned with clinging to power.
1: Voters in the deeply polarized nation were jaded by familiar choices and few voted with conviction. With 56 million votes, Flavio Bolsonaro's first-round performance outdid that of Jair Bolsonaro in 2018 when he was elected, and 2022. It emerged during the campaign that Flavio was under investigation for corruption over the financing of the biopic Dark Horse about his father. Now, for many voters, this did little to move the needle. Ground down by violence and the struggle to make ends meet, residents of Rio de Janeiro's largest favela voted on Sunday with little faith that the result will change much in their troubled hillside city within a city.
0: I have found the current government terrible. It hasn't really appealed to me, neither in terms of the policies it has pursued, nor regarding the proposals it has failed to act on.
2: Well, Trump had said he was watching the election very closely, but did not endorse Flavio Bolsonaro. The U.S. president has wielded tariffs and sanctions to pressure Brasilia over complaints ranging from the trial against his ally Jair Bolsonaro to alleged unfair trade practices. Lula repeatedly warned him not to meddle in the elections.

0: Kosovo's parliament has elected Justina Chiroka Pula as the country's new president. The election successfully averts the automatic dissolution of parliament and another snap election.
1: Well, the 73-year-old economist secured 81 votes, one more than she needed in the 120-seat parliament. Born in 1953, Chiroka Pula is the president of Kosovo's Academy of Sciences and Arts and an economics professor who served as Minister of Economy between 2008 and 2011.
2: This mandate does not belong to just one person. It belongs to our citizens, our institutions, and the state for which many generations made sacrifices. I will be the president of all citizens, regardless of their political affiliation, ethnicity, or social background. I will work for unity, justice, development, and the strengthening of our institutions.
0: Chiroka Pula's election followed a deal between the ruling Vetevendosye Party of Prime Minister Albin Kurti and Opposition Democratic Party of Kosovo to limit the powers of a Kosovo War Crimes Court in The Hague. On Monday, police fired tear gas and used water cannon to disperse demonstrators demanding the changes to be approved. Critics have asserted the Hague Court's punishments are too harsh. The court on September 16th sentenced former President Hashim Thaçi and three others to a combined 81 years in prison for war crimes during the territory's violent break from Serbia in 1998-1999.
1: Moving on now, mass student protests have erupted across Belgium. The Belgian police arrested over 100 after the protesters clashed with authorities.
0: While the unrest, which began spontaneously on October 1st, has primarily gripped the city of Liège, though blockades and demonstrations have also reached the capital city of Brussels. Videos circulating on social media and on local news channels showed shattered glass strewn across streets, fires burning in several locations, and hundreds of protesters, many of them appearing to be young. Other footage showed police blocking roads amid the unrest, using tear gas and water cannon to disperse protesters. Have staged protests in recent days over Belgium's French language education system, citing concerns including the cost of higher education and public transport, overcrowded classrooms, and difficulties obtaining study materials. The arrest follows clashes in June between demonstrators and police in Brussels during protests against reforms to part of Belgium's education sector. The government of Belgium's French-speaking community, which oversees Francophone education, increased annual higher education tuition fees for most students to €1,194 from €835.
1: The first world, as they like to call them,

0: themselves have often looked down upon the rest of the world. Yet today, France is seeing unprecedented protests over problems that should not have been there in a developed country. What began as a Gen Z protest against shortage of teachers, lack of facilities and overcrowded classrooms has turned into a full-blown political war with violence, burning schools and damaging infrastructure at the center of it. 30% of the country's 3,600 high schools were affected at the start of this month. So far, 215 students and 85 school staff members have been injured in clashes. And adding fuel to this is the rising anger against immigrants. Many in France say it is them who are resorting to violence. In fact, the US President Donald Trump even said, and I quote him, "This isn't about schools. This is about Islam wanting to take over a once great country." The French government, meanwhile, says it's the leftists who have infiltrated these protests. So who is responsible? Well, successive French governments have received complaints about underfunding and teachers' workload. Then there is a massive difference between the elite private and the public schools. No government did much, and those who tried to faced the wrath of the teachers' unions, who blocked systemic overhauls. France's education ministry found that during 2024 to 25, about 10% of teaching hours went untaught in public secondary schools. About 7.5% of the lost hours were due to a failure to find substitutes. Genuine apolitical protests almost always end up becoming heavily political. So now, it's up to President Macron and Prime Minister Le Cornu to weed out the infiltrators and listen to the students.
1: And it's a wrap on this edition of Race to Pound. We on Wild is One. Thank you for watching. See you tomorrow.
0: Bye-bye.

This is We On. World is One. This is your prime time. And you are watching Gravitas.

As the Russia-Ukraine war escalates, India has proposed a three-part Russia-Ukraine truce. What exactly is the proposal all about? What is the situation looking like on the battlefield right now? Where are things headed? What are Russia and Ukraine saying right now? We decode this and get you the bigger picture. Also on the show for you tonight, what has been the real cost of the Iran war for the American military? How many aircraft have been lost? We get you the details as the cost mounts for Donald Trump. We get you a Gravitas special report on an ex-German spy chief arrested for allegedly selling secrets. You don't want to miss this. It is the third anniversary of the October 7 Hamas attack. We get you a detailed report. As France's students take over the streets, the anger, the questions are only mounting. All this and a lot more coming up.

As the Russia-Ukraine battlefield heats up, Russia has carried out massive strikes targeting Ukraine. In fact, the Ukrainian president referred to the attacks as one of its most vile strikes. Russia reportedly pounded Ukraine with waves of missiles and drones, according to the Ukrainian president. In fact, we are looking at the impact on the ground, the industrial facilities and the energy infrastructure targeted overall as the Russia-Ukraine war heats up. Let's also tell you that according to the Ukrainian president, the Russian army in the latest destroyed a residential building in an area as a birthday gift to Putin, according to Volodymyr Zelensky. Now, let's just take a step back and look at the bigger picture. The war, which has dragged on, is in its fifth year now, has been leaving behind far-reaching implications, with the ripple effect spreading far and wide. What is the way forward, though? India has proposed a three-part Russia-Ukraine truce, according to people familiar with the proposal. And what are the three parts exactly? Let's lay it out. Number one, halt attacks on energy facilities and other infrastructure. Next, keep grain and energy flowing through Black Sea ports. Extremely significant. The other aspect, end strikes on commercial shipping in the Black Sea. Just to give you a basic overview, the Kremlin

Spokesman Dmitry Peskov as well, while responding to a question, has said, I'm quoting, indeed, India is declaring readiness to make a feasible contribution to resolving the situation surrounding Ukraine, and we are grateful to our Indian friends for such readiness and the ideas that are being offered. That's what the Kremlin spokesperson reportedly said, as quoted by the state-run TASS news agency. Meanwhile, Ukraine has said it is ready for different formats of a truce. Remember, thousands have been impacted, millions displaced because of the Russia-Ukraine war, which is now dragging on. And on Tuesday itself, a Ukrainian drone attack reportedly set fire to a Liberian-flagged oil tanker carrying 23 Indian crew members off Russia's Black Sea coast, with all those aboard later rescued, according to the Russian authorities. Meanwhile, several loud explosions were heard through the capital during the night. Many Kiev residents took shelter in the city's deep underground metro stations as warnings of the upcoming attacks were shared by Ukrainian officials and military intelligence. Ukrainian officials said Russian ballistic missiles as well as the drones had targeted Kiev. Overnight airstrikes on the southeastern city of Dnipro damaged an industrial facility, reportedly transport infrastructure in Zaporizhia and apartment buildings in Kremenchuk, according to the regional officials. Just to get you some more context, the attacks on energy infrastructure, remember, have been a major concern. And the Ukrainian forces have also been keeping up strikes on Russian energy infrastructure and other sites. The strategy here, according to Kiev, is it's an effort to basically deprive Russia of resources to fund its military. That's the aim. Russia's defense ministry, meanwhile, said its forces had carried out a massive strike on military industrial facilities in Kiev and other Ukrainian regions using high precision land, sea, and air-launched weapons, as well as drones. Ukraine's Air Force, meanwhile, said it had downed just over 80% of the 46 jet-powered drones launched by Russia, which, by the way, is a sharp increase from recent weeks. On average, air defenses reportedly took down 50 to 60%. So that's what Ukraine is saying, according to Zelensky, in fact, while talking about how Russia, according to him, fired 70 missiles and also drones in one of its biggest strikes aimed at Ukraine, targeting the Ukrainian energy sector. He said one of the key targets, according to him, was the energy infrastructure and how the Russians wanted to strike painfully and demonstratively, quote unquote. Just like what's been happening since the summer, Russia has used large numbers of new high-velocity drones in those attacks on Kiev and other parts, with Ukraine's air defenses also in a way struggling to cope with that. According to the Ukrainian leader, Russian ballistic missiles remain the greatest challenge, and air defense packages right now are a vital necessity, according to him. But the biggest necessity right now, as far as the Russia-Ukraine war is concerned, and its ripple effects continue to spread far and wide, is peace. And as the war in Iran also drags on, America's military continues to pay a heavy cost, whether it is its bases in West Asia, which have suffered damage running into billions of dollars, or warships. America has borne the brunt of Iran's retaliation. A new report has now thrown more light on the extent of the U.S. aircraft combat losses. According to the U.S. Congressional Research Service, at least 81 American aircraft, drones and helicopters have been damaged or destroyed since the beginning of the war against Iran in February. The tally is based on U.S. military statements as well as findings by the Inspector General of the U.S. Department of War. The cost of replacing damaged equipment has been pegged at around up to $3.3 billion. In fact, the U.S. has already lost at least 45 MQ-9 Reaper drones, which accounts for about 25% of its overall fleet. And according to the

0: Report, three F-15 fighter jets were destroyed by friendly fire over Kuwait in the month of March. A month later, CENTCOM reported that one more F-15 jet was destroyed over Iran. Last month, eight of these jets sustained light damage reportedly in an Iranian strike on Jordan's airbase, but they returned to service subsequently. In mid-March, meanwhile, one fueling plane went down over Iraq, resulting in the death of all six crew members. Besides this, five more Stratotankers were reportedly damaged in an Iranian missile strike on Saudi Arabia's airbase. The report also claiming that the U.S. had intentionally destroyed four Little Bird helicopters during a mission to evacuate a stranded U.S. airman. During the same mission, reportedly, two special operations aircraft were destroyed. While Iran has claimed to have struck F-35 Lightning jets on multiple occasions, the report flagged that one aircraft was struck by Iranian ground fire in March. That's not all. In another blow for the U.S., Iran also claimed the downing of the airborne warning and control system aircraft, which can basically track drones, missiles and aircraft from hundreds of kilometers away. One search and rescue helicopter also sustained damage reportedly during the Iran war. Iran has also claimed to have destroyed multiple THAAD and Patriot air defense systems at U.S. bases. Earlier, remember, U.S. President Donald Trump asserted that the war would be wrapped up soon, either the nice way or the not-so-nice way. Listen to this.
1: And thanks to the men and women of America's armed forces, dozens of Iran's terrorist leaders have been blown out of existence and straight through to the gates of hell. As you know, their leaders are gone. Their second group of leaders are gone. And the biggest problem I have is nobody knows who the hell is running the country. Nobody knows, but maybe that's a good thing.
0: Meanwhile, the U.S. Secretary of State reaffirmed that a deal would be acceptable to America only ensures that Iran will never have a nuclear weapon. And he also reiterated America's claim that Iran has lost control of the Strait of Hormuz.
2: The Straits of Hormuz are open. There's almost as much oil flowing out now as there was before this conflict began, so they've lost complete control of the straits.
0: Meanwhile, the U.S. Vice President went one step further. He said that Washington will require a meaningful reduction in Iran's nuclear enrichment capacity before any agreement is reached. He said, and I'm quoting, "If you don't want a nuclear weapon, then why do you need 60% enriched fuel?" quote unquote. Earlier, the U.S. pulled out all its Air Force bombers from the U.K. Fairford base, remember? While Trump attributed this move to threats, reports suggest that the U.S. specifically feared an Iranian attack, aiming to kill American troops and destroy planes. Meanwhile, a 22-year-old British national was arrested in connection with a terror plot pertaining to this base. While it's the seventh arrest in this case so far, all the other suspects have been released on bail. Iran, though, has denied involvement in the matter.

0: As Russia escalates on Ukraine, fears are mounting over the expanding scope of the war. The EU is now reportedly preparing for a Russian hybrid attack on European soil that may cause large-scale casualties. Meanwhile, Russia has warned its neighbor, Lithuania, against deploying nuclear weapons on its soil. According to Politico, diplomats from 27 member countries have held closed-door discussions in recent weeks over how the bloc should respond to a possible major Russian hybrid attack. The talks reportedly focus on deploying emergency response teams, EU funding to help the affected country, and crisis communications. Now, EU's concern basically coming amid a string of suspected sabotage, drone and arson incidents. On August 4, for instance, a drone carrying an explosive device was discovered close to Ukrainian cargo planes. This was at the airport in eastern Germany. According to Germany, which blamed Russia for this attempted drone attack, the device failed to explode as the detonator was apparently faulty. And this was followed by an arson attack on a building in Estonia on August 15. This premises was used by a company which manufactured and supplied drones to Ukraine. Subsequently, Estonia claimed that this attack was commissioned by Russia's secret services. Meanwhile, Polish authorities hinted that the fire at a Starlink satellite station in central Poland in September was an attack of sabotage aimed at disrupting internet access for the Ukrainian army. 2 weeks ago, Swedish and Finnish fighter jets were scrambled over the Gulf of Finland after Russian military aircraft were detected flying in international airspace. During the course of the war, Moldova has seen repeated drone incursions. For instance, during Russia's attack on Ukraine, Russian missiles and drones reportedly violated the country's airspace and exploded on its territory. On its part, though, Russia has dismissed allegations of hybrid warfare. Russian president repeatedly stressing that his country poses no threat to Europe or NATO. However, he has warned of using all weapons in its arsenal, including nuclear ones, if its territory of Kaliningrad is attacked. During the State of the European Union speech last month, remember, Ursula von der Leyen had pitched an emergency security protocol to help the member states coordinate in exactly this kind of a scenario being discussed. This, along with the potential creation of a European Security Council, is likely to feature in a European security strategy document due in November. Currently, the article of the Treaty on European Union serves as the bloc's mutual defense clause, remember, and it basically requires member states to provide aid and assistance by all means if another member state is the victim of armed aggression. Now, amid the growing tensions, Lithuania's parliament voted to advance a constitutional amendment removing a ban on weapons of mass destruction. Earlier, the US president hinted at building a permanent US military base in Lithuania, and this drew a furious reaction from Russia.
1: If military infrastructure belonging to a key NATO country moves closer to our borders, then naturally this can only be perceived as a step toward escalating tensions, just as the deployment of nuclear weapons on the territory of a neighboring state.
0: And in another key development, Sweden has decided to deploy Patriot air defense systems and about 100 troops to Poland. This is aimed at protecting a vital airport, which serves as the main logistics hub for military aid deliveries to Ukraine. A quick look now at the global headlines coming in at this hour.
2: Yemen's Houthis claim multiple attacks on Saudi targets, including a ballistic missile fired at Riyadh Airport. The escalation comes as Yemen's government launches a counteroffensive after Houthi forces seized territory along the Red Sea. High drama in the heart of national capital. Leader of opposition Rahul Gandhi detained, even as his sister Priyanka is taken away after staging yet another sit-in protest demanding resignation of India's chief election commissioner. Several people are being feared trapped after a five-story building collapses in northeast Delhi's Simhapuri area. The incident comes a month after a hostel tragedy in Satyaniketan resulted in the death of seven and injuries to several others. More than 50 people were arrested in Belgium's Liège after student protesters clash with police. Demonstrations over education costs, overcrowded classrooms and public transport saw fires, shattered glass, tear gas and water cannon used amid the unrest. Some people, including students and teachers, were injured in an attack at a vocational school in Poland. Police arrested a 19-year-old student in connection with the incident. U.S. forces stationed in Japan's Okinawa have been banned from drinking alcohol.

0: point rate hike. Persistent foreign outflows, elevated oil prices, and rising global yields continued to pressure the currency.
1: A former head of Germany's intelligence service is at the center of a major spy scandal with potentially explosive consequences for Britain and Europe. Nearly 2,000 classified files allegedly passed through his inner circle, raising major concerns that intelligence shared by foreign partners may have been compromised. Take a look.
2: It sounds like the plot of a spy thriller. A former intelligence chief, thousands of secret files, a trusted aide. Foreign intelligence buried inside top-level security briefings, and now an investigation stretching across Europe. August Hanning, 80-year-old former head of Germany's BND Foreign Intelligence Service, has been arrested on suspicion of espionage and treason. And that's according to German prosecutors and reports. Investigators allege that his former chief of staff supplied him with nearly 2,000 classified documents over a period. These were not ordinary files. Some reportedly contained high-level intelligence prepared for Germany's top security meetings. Hanning came under scrutiny in a separate probe into the abduction of Hamburg businesswoman Christina Bloch's children from her ex-husband in Denmark in January 2024.
3: The case itself stems from a search conducted at the home of the accused, Hanning, in the fall of 2025 as part of the investigation into Christina Bloch and others. This case is being handled by the Hamburg Public Prosecutor's Office, and during that search, evidence was discovered that suddenly raised the possibility that the case might also involve criminal offenses such as attempted treason and espionage. And these are offenses that fall under the jurisdiction of the Federal Prosecutor's Office.
2: The material is said to have covered highly sensitive subjects, including Iran's nuclear program and Russian military capabilities. Then comes the question that has alarm bells ringing in London. Did British intelligence appear in those files? Reports indicate MI6 has begun reviewing whether British intelligence or sources could have been compromised through information shared with Germany. Investigators are still trying to establish where the material went and who ultimately gained access to it. But the potential damage is enormous. Germany relies heavily on intelligence partnerships with Britain, the United States, and other allies. If sensitive information passes through unauthorized hands, the consequences could go far beyond Berlin. Sources could be exposed, intelligence methods could be compromised, future information sharing could be affected. And there's another extraordinary twist. Just one day before Hanning's arrest, Germany's current BND chief issued a stark warning about Russia, saying Moscow was already engaged in a confrontation with the West and that Germany must prepare for a potentially wider conflict.
4: Germany is in danger of being drawn into a violent conflict with Russia. The attempted attack in Leipzig is just one example of this.
2: So who wanted the secrets? Even a fraction of those 2,000 files reached an adversary. The real damage may only emerge years from now. Bureau Report, WION, Wildest One.

0: growth ambitions. We will do it. In fact, the Prime Minister coined the new slogan as he addressed a program organized to mark his 25 years in governance. First as Gujarat Chief Minister and later as the country's Prime Minister. Our next report telling you more.
1: We will do it.
2: American icon and civil rights activist Rosa Parks famously once said, "One person can change the world," and Narendra Damodar Das Modi has done just that. He has changed the way the world views India, changed the way India engages with the world, and PM Modi has entirely changed the world of Indian politics. As he completes 25 years in office as head of elected government, the boy from Vadnagar recounted his extraordinary journey, which started from his school and the desire to learn.
1: सीखने की वो ललक मेरे जीवन का हिस्सा बन गई और मैं आज भी स्वयं को एक विद्यार्थी ही मानता हूं। हर दिन कुछ नया सीखने का प्रयास करता हूं और इसलिए आज मंदिर में मैंने मेरे लिए भी एक प्रार्थना की। मैंने ईश्वर से मांगा कि मेरी सीखने की शक्ति कभी कम न हो। मैं जितना सीखूंगा देश के लिए कुछ करने का सामर्थ्य उतना ही बढ़ेगा।
2: It was on 7th of October 2001 that 51-year-old Narendra Modi took charge as the CM of Gujarat.
3: Narendra Damodar Das Modi, whom Gujarat Rajana Mukhyamantri Tarike.
2: A state that was reeling under the aftermath of the devastating Bhuj earthquake, which had claimed over 10,000 lives. Within months, PM Modi showed his exemplary leadership qualities and turned things around. The next few years brought unimaginable challenges, but CM Modi stood firm and emerged stronger and more popular than ever before. Indian sage Kabir, in his famous couplet, said, "One must keep critics close," a lesson PM learnt early and never forgot.
1: जिसने मुझे गिराया उसने मुझे फिर खड़ा होना सिखाया। शुभचिंतकों ने मुझे प्रोत्साहित किया और आलोचकों ने मुझे अपने भीतर झोंकना सिखाया। जिसने मेरा सांस दिया उसने मुझे विश्वास की शक्ति दिखाई। जिसने मेरा विरोध किया उसने मुझे लोकतंत्र की शक्ति समझाई।
2: Winners don't rest on their laurels. PM Modi showed that winning mentality during his address in New Delhi. His hour-long address was not a trip down the memory lane, but almost like a frontline commander's mission briefing, setting clear goals and targets, not just for himself, but also for 1.4 billion Indians.
1: Viksit Bharat by 2047, we will do it. Viksit Bharat by 2047. Mere saath boliye. Mere saath boliye. Top three economy. Top three economy. आत्मनिर्भर भारत, आत्मनिर्भर भारत, ग्लोबल मैन्युफैक्चरिंग हब, ग्लोबल मैन्युफैक्चरिंग हब, ओलंपिक्स का आयोजन, ओलंपिक्स का आयोजन, अंतरिक्ष में कदम। साथियों, ये ऊर्जा, ये उत्साह, ये आत्मविश्वास, ये अद्भुत है।
2: From humble beginnings to historic mandates, Prime Minister Modi has seen it all. He has weathered political storms, pandemics, and global wars. Now, during the third year of his third term as PM, he still hasn't taken the foot off the pedal, refusing to slow down, let alone stop.
1: Karma mera dharma rahega, kartavya palan mera pran hoega, swayam se samasti tak, स्वयं से वयम तक मेरे जीवन का कण कण क्षण क्षण भारत भूमि को समर्पित रहेगा। और जब तक भारत विकसित नहीं होता, जब तक भारत विकसित नहीं होता, तब तक मैं न रुकूंगा, न थकूंगा, न अपने पद से डिगूंगा।
2: While the Prime Minister himself created history, he wants to be a footnote in annals of time. He summed up the quarter century gone by in one line.
1: In 25 वर्षों का आकलन करना है तो इससे नहीं होगा कि मैं कहां पहुंचा, बल्कि असली मूल्यांकन इससे होगा कि मेरा देश कहां पहुंचा है।
0: 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We tell you what the latest numbers show. All this and a lot more coming up.

in what looks like a major cross-border espionage network allegedly targeting the Indian Navy has been busted in a multi-state operation led by Andhra Pradesh's counter-intelligence cell. The investigation, codenamed Operation Firewall 2026, reportedly has put 18 people under the scanner, including 13 naval personnel, across 10 states and union territories. Two people have been arrested so far. According to the Andhra Pradesh counter-intelligence cell, Pakistan intelligence operatives allegedly targeted Indian Navy personnel through fake social media identities and honey traps, allegedly. Investigators say the operatives posed as women with professional profiles, established contact through Facebook, and then shifted conversations to WhatsApp. The alleged targets were then approached through messages, voice calls, and video calls, reportedly. Investigators say the information being sought included the movement and numbers of naval ships and submarines, photographs and videos of naval assets, details of commanding officers and sensitive areas of naval establishments. In some cases, monetary inducements were allegedly offered. The investigation also uncovered an alleged support network involving Indian SIM cards and OTPs. According to investigators, local intermediaries allegedly provided Indian mobile numbers to help foreign handlers activate WhatsApp accounts, while payments were allegedly routed through cryptocurrency and local contacts. The counterintelligence cell saying suspicious digital activity and social media interactions involving

Defense personnel helped the investigators identify the network. And the investigation then expanded into a coordinated multi-state operation. The Andhra Pradesh CIC deployed 12 specialized teams across 10 states and union territories, working with naval intelligence, local police and anti-terrorist squads. The teams examined 18 key suspects and carried out searches and digital forensic analysis. Mobile phones and other electronic devices were also examined for chats, files, other digital traces. The investigation eventually led to the arrest of two people. Pradeep Mukherjee, an ENC-posted naval employee, was arrested in Coimbatore on October 3rd while undergoing training. The second accused, in fact, is a civilian contract driver engaged at the Visakhapatnam naval establishment. Both have been remanded to judicial custody. The Andhra Pradesh counterintelligence cell is continuing to examine, meanwhile, the role of the other suspects, including the 13 naval personnel identified during the probe. The significance of this case also lying in what the investigators say the network was trying to obtain: field-level intelligence on India's naval assets. Visakhapatnam, remember, is particularly sensitive because it hosts the Eastern Naval Command and major naval infrastructure. A protest that started over broken classrooms, missing teachers, has now transformed into a nationwide movement, a major confrontation. Students have barricaded schools, unions have joined the streets, clashing with the police. France is now facing a youth-led movement that refuses to die down. Now the US president also blaming the protests on Islam and out-of-control mass migration, according to him. Our next report piecing this together.

0: France is burning. The streets are lit. The protests are intensifying. It began with a simple demand. Enough teachers, safer buildings, and classrooms fit for a changing climate. But now, it became something much larger. Students in Paris and across France are asking whether their country is listening to its next generation. The demonstrations have reached more than 40 French cities. Organizers say close to 500,000 people took part in the protests. Students, parents, teachers, and trade union members marched together.
1: There's a risk that with the autumn school vacation, students will decide to mobilize less, and then the state could use this message saying, oh, well, because school's out, they're not mobilizing, as if we just want to skip classes. The message I want to send is continue taking to the streets, regardless of whether classes are happening or on break, and we have to send a message. It has to be sent.
2: What I want is for this blockade to not last a long time so that we could continue studying. But for that to happen, we need to have a response. So I think this could last until the start of school holidays for some universities, such as the Paris 8th University and the Clignancourt campus.
3: The idea now is for parents to be present, both to support the students and to help prevent things from getting out of hand. We can't simply stand by and watch our children being pushed around by people who are supposed to keep the peace.
0: Police use tear gas and water cannons in several cities. Protesters threw objects and in some locations set fires. Hundreds have been arrested during the wider unrest. At least 215 teenagers and more

0: More than 700 police officers have reportedly been injured. Defending police action, French Prime Minister Sébastien Lecornu condemned the violence while promising to look into their demands.
1: In a functioning democracy, there can be no room for tolerance of violence. I would remind you that in a functioning democracy, individual responsibility exists, including for minors. Burning down a high school does not improve the state of high school buildings.
0: And now the protests are becoming a political battlefield. U.S. President Donald Trump has weighed in, blaming mass migration and claiming Islam is behind the unrest. The French government is under growing pressure. The question is no longer whether the students can shut schools. It is whether this movement can force France to confront a much deeper crisis of public services, inequality and trust. And the students are making one thing clear. They're not going home yet. Bureau Report, Beyond World is One.
2: The U.S. midterm elections could turn out to be a big political nightmare for Donald Trump. And the countdown has already started before the voters head to the polls. The latest projections showing momentum swinging towards the Democrats. Let's break it down. The Cook Political Report basically forecasts Democrats could gain between 5 and 15 House seats, enough to put them in range of a majority. And the Senate map, by the way, is also shifting. Several key races have moved in the favor of the Democrats, turning what once looked like a long shot into a real possibility. And you know what the biggest problem for Donald Trump seems to be right now? The national mood. An average of the recent polls putting his approval rating at just 37%, tied for the lowest pre-midterm approval rating in half a century. And voters are increasingly blaming him for the economic pain as well. 65% in a recent poll saying higher than usual prices are more because of Trump's policies than factors outside his control. Only 26% approved of his handling of the economy. And this is a major political warning sign as well. Remember, history is also on the Democrat side. In 18 of the last 20 midterm elections, the president's party has lost House seats, and with Trump's approval below 50%, history suggests the losses could even be bigger. Democrats also have the enthusiasm edge and lead by 9 points on the congressional ballot test. In every midterm of the last 7 cycles, the party leading that test has made gains. Republicans still have some defenses, of course, including redistricting, also fewer competitive districts and a campaign spending advantage. But then the big picture here seems to be clear. Donald Trump, remember, promised to bring down prices. Instead, look at what's happened. Economic discontent is now fueling the opposition, and with the House in play and the Senate in a way no longer out of reach, the 2026 midterms are fast turning into a referendum on Donald Trump and a potential nightmare for the Republican Party. A woman who survived a failed execution inside a U.S. prison is now conscious and speaking. But then her prognosis remains unclear right now. Remember, the woman was sentenced to death for a murder she committed when she was a teenager. Last week, she was given 2 supposedly lethal doses of the drug. This was at a Tennessee prison. But the execution did not go as planned, to say the least. This woman survived those injections. She was rushed to a hospital where she remained unconscious and on a ventilator in critical condition. And now, a week after the failed execution, her lawyers say she has regained consciousness. Not just that, they say against all odds, she is now conscious. She's speaking and continues to receive critical medical care as well. The case has now reignited that debate over capital punishment in America.
3: I oppose capital punishment in general. I think it's cruel and unusual. And the failed execution demonstrates that in spades, that it's a totally cruel and unusual punishment and shouldn't be permitted any place in the United States.
4: What happened to her was in effect torture. And even people in favor of the death penalty might be saying to themselves, look, if we can't get this process right, we should just stop doing it. But another reaction, of course, is let's do it more effectively. If lethal injection isn't working, let's go with some alternative. Maybe going back to the electric chair, maybe going back to firing squads, hangings.
2: And following that failed execution, the Tennessee governor suspended executions in the state pending an independent investigation. The state's prison chief, meanwhile, also announced his resignation. The woman was convicted 3 decades ago for her role in that torture and killing of a 19-year-old vocational school classmate. The killing took place at the University of Tennessee campus. This was in the year 1995. And this woman was just 18 years old at the time. She was later convicted of first-degree murder and sentenced to death. 3 decades after the crime and following a failed execution attempt, she remains hospitalized. Her survival has raised fresh questions and concern over the execution process and once again put the death penalty in the U.S. under intense scrutiny.

5 months after being arrested, an ex-CIA official, David Rush, pleaded guilty of defrauding the U.S. government to the tune of nearly $194 million. The CIA director revealed that the case was referred to the FBI after his organization's internal investigation identified potential crimes by Rush. And he accused the ex-CIA official of abusing his position and betraying public trust. But why is this case so significant? Remember, Rush was employed in a senior executive level position at the CIA and had access to classified information as he held a top secret clearance. According to the FBI, though, he reached that position by lying about his education and military experience. That's not all. He allegedly created a fake special access program to obtain U.S. government funds for his personal benefit. And after receiving those funds, he reportedly acquired gold bars and directed wire transfers worth $145 million that he ultimately used to purchase luxury real estate and watches, allegedly. The recoveries made by the FBI indicating the scale of this crime as well. After searching his home, the federal agency seized close to 300 gold bars worth $46 million, which were obtained from the government. It also seized huge amounts of cash and numerous luxury watches, many of which were Rolexes. As part of a plea agreement with the authorities, Rush has now agreed to forfeit all the gold bars and currency seized from his residence. He has also agreed to give up fraudulently obtained properties, 30 luxury watches, 2 BMW vehicles. And what's the way ahead for the ex-CIA official? He is scheduled to be sentenced on the 28th of January next year. He faces a maximum penalty of 20 years in prison, along with a fine. The FBI director, ex-CIA official's admission showcases the federal agency's commitment to protect public trust. He made it clear that no government position places anyone above the law. Time now for some offbeat stories. True Food Kitchen, the health-focused restaurant chain backed by American star Oprah Winfrey, has filed for Chapter 11 bankruptcy. The company has also closed 12 restaurants reportedly that leave 34 locations operating across 14 states. True Food Kitchen was founded in the year 2008 by restaurateur Sam Fox and Dr. Andrew Weil. The chain its brand around healthier, nutrient-rich food, including salads, pizzas, sandwiches. Oprah Winfrey invested in the company reportedly in 2018 and joined its board. She remains a minority investor but is no longer on the board and is not involved in its daily operations.

Winfrey, remember, is an American media mogul, talk show host, actor, producer, philanthropist. She's also well known for hosting her award-winning daily program, The Oprah Winfrey Show. The Chapter 11 filing is basically meant to give the company room to rework its finances and cut costs. True Food Kitchen saying the move will also help it focus on its stronger restaurant locations and improve operations. The chain has also secured around $20 million in financing, pending court approval. The money will help keep its restaurants running while the company goes through the bankruptcy process. The CEO, Jeff Chandler, reportedly says the goal is to build a stronger business while continuing to serve the customers. Court filings show reportedly True Food Kitchen has about $42 million in debt. The company has also faced management changes and the long-term impact of the COVID-19 pandemic. Rapid expansion added to the pressure, with some new concepts and changes not delivering as expected, reportedly. And while some locations are still profitable, others have seen customer traffic drop. Changes in local markets have also impacted revenue. With 12 restaurants now closed, the brand is looking to rebuild around the locations and operations that work best. For now, the chain's remaining 34 restaurants will continue operating. The brand says the Chapter 11 process is about restructuring the business, not shutting it down. Time now to get you the Gravitas image of the day. For this, we are taking you all the way to outer space, where NASA's SpaceX crew undocked from the International Space Station, heading back to planet Earth. Expected to end with a splashdown in the Pacific Ocean on Thursday. NASA astronauts, in fact, the European Space Agency astronaut as well, and the Roscosmos cosmonaut undocked from the space-facing port of the ISS's Harmony module aboard the SpaceX Dragon spacecraft. Also, a look at the big question hanging in the air right now, the answer to which determines a lot. The WHO said that it could not produce a full risk assessment of the Russia plague scare, as it did not have the whole picture from Moscow. And this raises a major question. Will Russia provide more information on the suspected plague death of that lab worker? A lot depends on that. Also, let's tell you about three major events expected to unfold over the next 24 hours. Prime Minister Modi will be inaugurating the 10th edition of the India Mobile Congress in New Delhi on Thursday. The event will showcase India's telecom and digital transformation. Four astronauts from the SpaceX Crew 12 mission will splash down on Earth following an 8-month stay at the International Space Station. Myanmar's president will hold talks with the Malaysian leader on Thursday. This is his first visit to Malaysia since taking power in that 2021 coup.

know more, understand better, think ahead. Hello and a very warm welcome. You are watching Gravitas.

Welcome back to the broadcast. You're watching We On World as One. This is us. I'm Kripa. Let's take a look at the top headlines. Following his

Released from detention after a dramatic standoff with Delhi police, Rahul Gandhi thanks Sindhia bloc for supporting the protest against the CC, vows to bring Gyanesh Kumar to justice. Prime Minister Modi gives a new clarion call to the nation for creating a developed India by 2047. Says he will not tire or stop until this dream is achieved, tells Indian citizens we will do it. Child rescued from the debris of the collapsed building in Delhi succumbs to his injuries, even as seven other injured persons remain hospitalized. Israelis marked 3 years since the October 7 Hamas attacks, with protests outside the Knesset demanding accountability and political change. Over 50 people arrested in Belgium's Liège after student protesters clashed with police, demonstrations over education costs, overcrowded classrooms and public transport.

0: The heart of national capital saw intense drama, standoff and protests for the second consecutive day. With Gandhi siblings leading the opposition charge, India Bloc was out once again in full force, demanding CEC Gyanesh Kumar's resignation. October 7 is a momentous day in the world. It is being observed as a somber reminder of a horrifying massacre in Israel. In India, it marked Prime Minister Modi's 25 years in office as head of an elected government. However, the mood, which was celebratory in the first half of the day, it completely changed into an intense confrontation by sundown. Leader of opposition Rahul Gandhi, as well as his sister Priyanka, once again hit the streets in New Delhi, vowing to continue their protest at Jantar Mantar. They said protest will not end until Chief Election Commissioner Gyanesh Kumar resigns. And what followed were the kind of scenes not witnessed in recent times. The Gandhi siblings were bodily removed by the Delhi police personnel on duty. They were put into vans arranged by Delhi police to be taken far away from Jantar Mantar. The cops failed to do so. Congress workers blocked the police bus and punctured its tires, preventing cops from taking the Gandhi skin away. Rahul also vowed not to back down until the Chief Election Commissioner resigns.
1: They have attacked the most sacred thing in this country. They have attacked the constitution. They have attacked the voice of the people. They are going to pay for this.
0: This drama unfolded in a similar vein to Monday, an opposition march, a wall of security personnel and a fierce standoff, barely a few hundred yards from the parliament. Earlier, the Delhi police even announced that FIRs had been registered against Rahul and Priyanka for forcibly entering Akashvani on Monday. In response, Rahul Gandhi termed it a badge of honor.
2: मेरे पास 45 FIR हैं. मेरा लक्ष्य है कि मुझे 100 चाहिए. मैं चाहता हूं कि मेरे ऊपर 100 FIR लगे. हर FIR मेरे लिए एक मेडल है.
0: The BJP, on its part, reiterated the same charge on Rahul that it did on Monday, accusing him of a charade to shield illegal infiltrators.
3: कि जिस प्रकार से सामाजिक तत्वों के साथ अराजकता के वातावरण में इस देश के विपक्ष के नेता काम कर रहे हैं, मैं स्पष्ट रूप से उनके कहता हूं, जो उनका मकसद है, जो उनकी नियत है, मैं उनके मकसद और नियत को कभी भी भारत की जनता पूरी नहीं होने दे.
0: Amid the relentless protests and the raging debate over the constitutionality of the SIR exercise, India

0: India's legal luminary Harish Salve also weighed on the issue, denouncing attacks on India's institutions.
1: I can understand criticizing political parties, criticizing political opponents, but constitutional institutions should not be made targets of political attacks. And that's exactly what we see is happening today.
0: Well, significantly amid all this drama, the man in the eye of the storm, Gyanesh Kumar, he has not spoken up. The Election Commission, on its part, did not meet the opposition delegation on Monday and only issued a statement later in the night, citing procedural issues. And maybe it is time for Chief Election Commissioner Gyanesh Kumar to realize that deafening silence rarely works as a defense.

0: Prime Minister Narendra Modi has given a new mantra for country's growth ambitions. We will do it. Prime Minister coined the new slogan as he addressed a program organized to mark his 25 years in governance, first as Gujarat Chief Minister and later as the country's Prime Minister. Our next story tells you more.
1: We will do it. We will do it. We will do it.
2: American icon and civil rights activist Rosa Parks famously once said, "One person can change the world," and Narendra Damodar Das Modi has done just that. He has changed the way the world views India, changed the way India engages with the world, and PM Modi has entirely changed the world of Indian politics. As he completes 25 years in office as head of elected government, the boy from Vadnagar recounted his extraordinary journey, which started from his school and the desire to learn.
1: सीखने की वो ललक मेरे जीवन का हिस्सा बन गई और मैं आज भी स्वयं को एक विद्यार्थी ही मानता हूं। हर दिन कुछ नया सीखने का प्रयास करता हूं और इसलिए आज मंदिर में मैंने मेरे लिए भी एक प्रार्थना की। मैंने ईश्वर से मांगा कि मेरी सीखने की शक्ति कभी कम न हो। मैं जितना सीखूंगा देश के लिए कुछ करने का सामर्थ्य उतना ही बढ़ेगा।
2: It was on 7th of October 2001 that 51-year-old Narendra Modi took charge as the CM of Gujarat.
3: Narendra Damodar Das Modi, whom Gujarat Rajyana Mukhyamantri tarike.
2: A state that was reeling under the aftermath of the devastating Bhuj earthquake, which had claimed over 10,000 lives. Within months, PM Modi showed his exemplary leadership qualities and turned things around. The next few years brought unimaginable challenges, but CM Modi stood firm and emerged stronger and more popular than ever before. Indian sage Kabir, in his famous couplet, said, "One must keep critics close," a lesson PM learnt early and never forgot.
1: जिसने मुझे गिराया उसने मुझे फिर खड़ा होना सिखाया। शुभचिंतकों ने मुझे प्रोत्साहित किया और आलोचकों ने

Israeli authorities are facing two widening lines of scrutiny in the wake of the September 30 attempted hijacking aboard flight Dubai FZ1073, which was flying from Dubai to Tel Aviv. And the first concerns potential diplomatic fallout over whether Israel met the requirements of the U.S. visa waiver program. The second is the police probe into alleged conflicts of interest involving two senior officials at the Transportation Ministry. Now, at the center of the visa waiver concern is the vetting of foreign air crews. Israel joined the U.S. visa waiver program, remember, in 2023, and the arrangement requires participating countries to share and review passenger and crew

0: data and maintain security checks in line with U.S. standards. Now, following the Flydubai incident, Israeli officials acknowledged that the Transportation Ministry does not conduct background checks on foreign pilots itself. It also did not have the full crew list for the flight. Officials said airlines had been instructed to carry out the required checks, but local media reports say Israel is now concerned that Washington could review whether Israel is meeting its obligations under the program. According to the reports, a U.S. delegation is expected to examine Israel's procedures for screening foreign airline crews, and the stakes are quite high. Any downgrade or suspension of visa-free travel for Israelis to the U.S., it could have wider diplomatic and economic consequences. And parallel to the visa waiver issue, Israeli police have opened a probe into apparent conflicts of interest involving two senior officials who are questioned to be responsible for aviation security. According to local media reports, investigators are looking into Devir Rubinstein, who heads the Transportation Ministry's Aviation Security Operations Center. Rubinstein reportedly engaged in private paid work for foreign airlines while holding a government role that oversees security approvals for those same carriers. The second official under scrutiny is Abraham Cohen, described as the ministry's head of security, cyber and emergency affairs. He's also reported to have a senior role in arrangements for the security of foreign flights. Now, taken together, the two investigations are raising questions beyond the Flydubai incident itself. They put the spotlight on how Israel screens foreign crews who are responsible for those checks and how potential conflicts of interest are handled within the country's aviation security system. Today is October 7, a date that remains etched in Israel's memory. The country is marking 3 years since the Hamas-led attacks that killed around 1,200 people and saw 251 others taken hostage to Gaza. Ceremonies are being held across Israel, from communities near the Gaza border to public spaces in major cities. But October 7 is not only a day of remembrance. 3 years later, its impact is still being felt as the war that followed continues to shape lives on both sides, on both Israel and Palestine. These are the images showing the two sides to October 7. There are ceremonies, memorials and families remembering the people they lost. On the other, there is a population in Gaza still living with the consequences of a war that has destroyed homes, displaced much of the population and continued to claim lives. Gaza health officials say at least 3 people were killed in overnight strikes. The territory has been devastated by the war that followed the attacks, with more than 74,000 Palestinians reported killed since the conflict began.
1: 3 years of famine, displacement, forced displacement, killing and destruction. No schools, no education, no life. We fled our homes in Beit Hanun in the north of the Gaza Strip and are now unable to return after the occupying forces seized half the territory of the Strip. We once had homes, but now we have lost our loved ones whose bodies still lie beneath the rubble.
0: Meanwhile, Israel has designated this period as a national time of remembrance. State ceremonies have already been held in Jerusalem, while public events are taking place across the country. Now, at the region where the Nova Music Festival was attacked, survivors and bereaved families gathered to remember those who were killed and taken hostage. These drone videos show two installations in Tel Aviv commemorations that was happening for the victims. Rows of body-shaped figures have been placed on the sand to represent those who were killed, alongside a Hebrew message referring to the price of failure. Well, former Prime Minister Naftali Bennett joined mourners at Nova, calling the attackers monsters and vowing that the memory of that day would not fade. In Tel Aviv's Hostage Square and outside the Knesset in Jerusalem, people held placards and banners with

0: with images of the dead and the abducted, demanding a state commission of inquiry.
1: We need change, and we need hope, and we need to know that that we have a government that cares about the public and doesn't work also only for themselves.

0: Meanwhile, continues to describe October 7 as a turning point in its war with Israel and has defended the attack as a response to decades of Palestinian suffering and Israel's blockade of Gaza.
1: These 3 years were hell. I haven't seen a worse hell in this life as these 3 years. Every day feels like a million years. These were not 3 years, these were 300 million years. Our whole lives were wasted in them. We have been wasted.
0: On October 7, 2023, Hamas and other Palestinian armed groups launched a surprise assault from Gaza into southern Israel. Militants attacked communities and engaged Israeli forces in gun battles. The Nova Music Festival near the Gaza border was also attacked, where over 300 revelers were killed. The attack exposed major failures in Israel's security system and deeply shook a country that had long placed national security at the very center of its identity. And now, 3 years later, the political questions surrounding October 7 have still not gone away. Israel is preparing for a national election on October 27, the first since the attacks. Netanyahu's handling of the security failure has become a major campaign issue, with opponents demanding accountability and an independent investigation.
2: Yes, we're here to remind everybody of the 7th of October 2023 and the blame and responsibility that Netanyahu and his government have for the massacre, and to demand that they leave us alone. And on the 27th of October, in the coming elections, we will vote them out of power and send them to the garbage pile of history where they belong.
0: For Israel, October 7 remains a national trauma that continues to shape politics, security doctrine and public debate over hostages, military strategy and accountability. But for Palestinians in Gaza and the wider region, the war has become a defining catastrophe, altering demographics, destroying livelihoods and hardening narratives on both sides. Paris Fashion Week is bringing two very different takes on dressing for the future. At Chanel, Matthew Lazzi mixed sheer skirts, bold colors and tiger print tweed with the house's classic codes for spring-summer 2027. A day later, Louis Vuitton's Nicolas Ghesquiere turned to light, flowing silhouettes, saying hotter temperatures are changing the way he thinks about fabrics and clothes. From Chanel's playful glamour to Louis Vuitton's heat-ready wardrobe, both houses are giving summer fashion a fresh direction. Take a look.

Welcome back to Beyond Wilders 1, and thank you for staying with us. Time now for Fine Print. I'm Eric Nzoka. Let's begin this broadcast with the latest. Following his release from detention after a dramatic standoff with the Delhi police, Rahul Gandhi thanks INDIA bloc for supporting the protest against the CBI.

0: EC vows to bring Dhyanesh Kumar to justice. Prime Minister Modi gives a new clarion call to the nation for creating a developed India by 2047, says he will not tire or stop until this dream is achieved, tells Indian citizens we will do it.
1: We were starting with a car, and I think the car is a lot more roomier than a space capsule.
0: First Indian to visit International Space Station, Group Captain Shubhanshu Shukla speaks exclusively to WION at Zee Media's Architects of Viksit Bharat, his incredible experience in space. Death toll in a Delhi building collapse rises to 3, including a pregnant woman and a child, even as 8 others remain injured and hospitalized. Former Japanese Prime Minister Shinzo Abe's wife tears up at the inauguration of the Abe Memorial Corridor in Varanasi, a city he visited with Prime Minister Modi in 2015. French Foreign Ministry summons Iranian envoy to protest against a disinformation campaign conducted by the Iranian authorities over the high school protests that have rocked the country. Israelis mark 3 years since the October 7th Hamas attacks, with protests outside the Knesset demanding accountability and political change.

Today marked 3 years since the horrific October 7th attack on Israel, when thousands of Hamas militants stormed Israeli territory, killing 1,200 people and abducting 250 others, including women, children, men, and the elderly. What followed was Israel's unhinged bombardment on Gaza Strip, resulting in the killings of over 70,000 Palestinians, including women, children, the elderly, and men. On a humanitarian level, both sides have suffered significant losses. The war has left families torn, homes destroyed, and lives shattered, leaving a deep scar on the collective conscience of both Israelis and Palestinians. In Israel, the day has been defined by silent tributes, memorials, and a political battle over who must answer for the deadliest day in the country's history. In Gaza, millions of Palestinians remain displaced, with vast areas of the territory reduced to rubble and Israeli strikes continuing despite a ceasefire that has halted the heaviest fighting. At the Nova Music Festival site, where Hamas militants opened fire on October 7, 2023, families gathered to remember those who were killed. Some stood in silence. Others returned to the music that was playing when the attack began. In Tel Aviv, activists marked the anniversary by drawing the outlines of more than 1,100 bodies on the beach, a symbolic call for accountability over the failure to prevent the attack. Three years on, political consequences of October 7th are still unfolding. Israel will hold the first election after the attack, with Prime Minister Benjamin Netanyahu facing a tight contest. Former Prime Minister Naftali Bennett has described October 7th as a colossal failure of the Israeli state. Netanyahu, on the other hand, has vowed there will be no forgiveness for the attackers and has reiterated that Hamas will not be allowed to rule Gaza. Despite suffering heavy losses, Hamas remains defiant. The group has called October 7th a

0: glorious day in Palestinian history and claimed the attack shattered the image of an invincible Israeli military. But that narrative has come to at a devastating cost for Gaza. More than 74,000 Palestinians have been killed. Nearly the entire population of Gaza has been displaced. Around 2 million people now live largely in tents. Many have lost their homes, their livelihoods, and their families.
1: The war is not leaving us. We want the war to leave us alone. 3 years of our lives have been lost. We want the war to be over. It is enough. What more? We are not just tired. We died. We are dying slowly, I tell you. If a missile does not kill me or a bullet does not hit me, I'm dying slowly because of the life we are living. This is not a life. We are human beings, just like other human beings in the world, and we want our life to be like theirs.
0: Gaza residents say the war has turned everyday life into a cycle of fear and displacement. Families have watched homes, schools, universities, and businesses disappear. Some people are still living inside damaged homes, even as they fear the buildings could collapse. 3 years after the attack that set off the war, Israel is still grappling with the trauma of October 7th. Gaza is still grappling with the devastation that followed. And as the fourth year begins, the anniversary serves as a reminder that the conflict's human and political consequences are far from over. Countdown to midterm elections has entered its final month. Shadow of the Iran war looms large. The conflict is now becoming a political liability for Trump and his Republican Party. The president is approaching his biggest political test after returning to the White House. Poll numbers are bleak, oil prices are high, and cost of living crisis is driving away the voters. President Trump and senior members of his administration have taken up the task of to tackle the crisis and convince Americans that Iran's situation has still not spun out of control. Washington is insisting that Iran has been severely weakened, its economy is in tatters, and its ability to disrupt global energy flows has been significantly damaged. U.S. Secretary of State Marco Rubio says Tehran has now lost complete control over the Strait of Hormuz, one of the key drivers of the global oil shock. Rubio says oil flows through the strait up to almost pre-war levels. He also argues that Iran is far less powerful than it was before the conflict. While crippling sanctions are pushing its economy towards a critical breaking point.
2: Even the media in the U.S. is beginning to cover what a bad situation Iran faces. The Straits of Hormuz are open. There's almost as much oil flowing out now as there was before this conflict began, so they've lost control of the straits.
0: President Trump and his deputy J.D. Vance are putting a question mark on who is behind the steering wheel of Iran's Islamic Republic. At a campaign rally in Maryland, Trump repeated his long-standing stance on having destroyed Iran's leadership, economy, and military.
3: As you know, their leaders are gone. Their second group of leaders are gone. And the biggest problem I have is nobody knows who the hell is running the country. Nobody knows, but maybe that's a good thing.
0: J.D. Vance has also joined the effort, speaking after a campaign trip in Alaska. The vice president told Reuters that it's not totally clear how Iran's power structure is making key decisions. Iran has rejected these claims. Tehran says Washington knows exactly who its counterparts are and that the real problem is contradictory messaging from U.S. officials. Democrat Party's Senate candidate from Michigan, Abdul El Sayed, went ballistic on Iran war and tariffs during a campaign rally in Port Huron.
4: I mean, we're paying for it at the pump, paying for it in our taxes, paying for it at the grocery store. Add that to this insane tariff war that we have no business fighting with our neighbors in Canada. I mean, look, if you want to tariff the hell out of Ohio, go ahead, but not Canada.
0: For the Trump administration, the challenge is now twofold. Washington must convince Americans that the military campaign is achieving its objectives, while also showing that the economic pain from higher energy prices and the cost of war is worth bearing. A protest that began over broken classrooms and missing teachers

has grown into a nationwide confrontation. Students have barricaded schools, unions have joined the streets, clashing with the police. France is now facing a youth-led movement that refuses to disappear. Now, the U.S. president blames the protests on Islam and out-of-control mass migration. Our next report has more details.

0: France is burning. The streets are lit. The protests are intensifying. It began with a simple demand. Enough teachers, safer buildings, and classrooms fit for a changing climate. But now, it became something much larger. Students in Paris and across France are asking whether their country is listening to its next generation. The demonstrations have reached more than 40 French cities. Organizers say close to 500,000 people took part in the protests. Students, parents, teachers, and trade union members marched together.
1: There's risk that with the autumn school vacation, students will decide to mobilize less, and then the state could use this message saying, oh, well, because school's out, they're not mobilizing, as if we just want to skip classes. The message I want to send is continue taking to the streets, regardless of whether classes are happening or on break, and we have to send a message. It has to be sent.
2: What I want is for this blockade to not last a long time so that we could continue studying. But for that to happen, we need to have a response. So I think this could last until the start of school holidays for some universities, such as the Paris the 8th University and the Clignancourt campus.
3: The idea now is for parents to be present, both to support students and to help prevent things from getting out of hand. We can't simply stand by and watch our children being pushed around by people who are supposed to keep the peace.
0: Police use tear gas and water cannons in several cities. Protesters threw objects and in some locations set fires. Hundreds have been arrested during the wider unrest. At least 215 teenagers and more than 700 police officers have reportedly been injured. Defending police action, French Prime Minister Sébastien Lecornu condemned the violence while promising to look into their demands.
4: In a functioning democracy, there can be no room for tolerance of violence. I would remind you that in a functioning democracy, individual responsibility exists, including for minors. Burning down a high school does not improve the state of high school buildings.
0: And now the protests are becoming a political battlefield. US President Donald Trump has weighed in, blaming mass migration and claiming Islam is behind the unrest. The French government is under growing pressure. The question is no longer whether the students can shut schools. It is whether this movement can force France to confront a much deeper crisis of public services, inequality and trust. And the students are making one thing clear. They're not going home yet. Bureau Report, Beyond World is One.
5: A 19-year-old stabbed several people at his vocational school in Poland. The attacker targeted fellow students, teachers and passers-by with a sharp object before fleeing the scene. He was later arrested by police shortly after the attack. The incident unfolded before noon at the vocational school complex number 4 in Ostrolika, a town roughly 120 kilometers north of Warsaw. Police say that the 19-year-old teen entered the school armed with a knife and attacked students and teachers. He then fled the campus but was detained by police about 20 minutes later on a riverbank less than a kilometer from the school. Local officials said at least 10 people, including the suspect, were injured and taken to a nearby hospital. The suspect had also injured himself during or after the attack. A police spokesperson said none of those injured were in life-threatening.
6: zostało poszkodowanych.
7: In total, 10 people were injured, including the perpetrator, 9 of whom were transported to the hospital, and, according to the information we have for now, none of their lives are in danger.
5: Well, the teenager has since been released from hospital and is now in police custody. Police say bomb disposal experts removed a bag left behind by the attacker at the school.
0: The manhunt for the knife-wielding attacker has ended. The suspect has been detained. We have also taken a number of measures to ensure the safety of children in other schools. All schools in Ostrołęka have been locked down, and principals are not allowing anyone to enter the school premises.
5: The knife attack comes a day after a similar incident in Istanbul. A 15-year-old student stabbed 8 pupils at a secondary school in one of the districts in Istanbul on Tuesday morning, killing one. The attacker reportedly disguised herself in the school uniform before carrying out the attack. The back-to-back incidents have once again raised concerns over safety in schools and the need for tighter security measures.

0: Shubhanshu Shukla, a group captain in the Indian Air Force and an astronaut or a Gaganyatri for the Indian Space Research Organization, is the first Indian to visit the International Space Station as part of the Axiom Mission 4 in 2025. He's the only second Indian to travel to outer space at WION and Zee Media's Architects of Viksit Bharat. Shukla opened up about life in a space capsule and space station.
1: I would like to hear from you, sir, as to how does it feel spatially to be inside a spacecraft? I mean, a Sukhoi cockpit, you're in the front seat, your weapon system officer is in the rear seat, and that itself is a constricted space. So that's for two people. So three, four people in a spacecraft, how roomy is a spacecraft when you compare a car or when you compare a bedroom or something of that sort? And how do you manage to live and do everything there for, you know, 24 hours, 48 hours as per your mission?
2: Your datum for comparison is way off. You know, you are starting with a car. And I think the car is a lot more roomier than a space capsule. The chair that we sit on right now is actually quite a luxury, you know, if you look at it, because there is a lot of space sitting here. The capsules are small. The weight is the biggest challenge. You know, the more weight you have to put up in space, the more propellant, and it just adds on every stage. It keeps becoming worse. The Soyuz capsule that I trained on in the Russian segment of training is actually smaller. The Crew Dragon in which I flew was a much bigger capsule as compared. Four astronauts were sitting inside. It was comfortable, but again, it is not like you have a big room around you. And the capsule that we are having is also of similar size and shape. So most of the capsules that you see around the world are going to be of similar size and shape. Let's just say that you will not have a lot of private space inside the capsule if you are going around with two or three people. That is what would be sufficient to say. It is a cramped place. It is going for a specific mission. And then when you look at long-duration space flights, that is when the stations come in, which is what we are working on, the Bharatiya Antariksha Station.
1: Also, please give us some context into what was it like to go from the space capsule, which you said is just a seat and a lot of equipment around you, to what is a five-bedroom bungalow like the International Space Station. So how did it feel after almost 30 hours you went into a luxury resort?
2: Siddharth, you clearly have a very wrong idea of how space exploration happens. There is no luxury resort out there. We are just trying to meet the basics, the five bedroom space. When you say it is actually equivalent to 5 BHK house, but it's not designed like a 5 BHK house. These are all cylinders, you know. So if you look through and through, you will see a straight line, but the space that you have is still very limited in your vicinity. So yes, there is volume, but it is distributed in a way that you can only utilize a small part of it at any given time. But having said that, it is much bigger than the capsule. There is a lot of space. And it is only when you reach the International Space Station that you really feel the effect of microgravity. Because once you are in the capsule, you are still in the reach of structures. You know, you can always hold on to something. You can fix your leg into something. You can hold this. So you really don't feel the effect of microgravity. Once you are in the station, I realized the first time when I was even entering the station, I realized that there is a possibility that I may not be in reach of any of the structures of the entire station. And if you get stuck and you cannot reach any structures, then you are stuck. You cannot do anything. Like, you will keep floating in air and you will keep hanging there. It doesn't matter what all is available inside the station, but you are in air. You cannot reach out. You cannot force movement without holding on to something. So these effects come into play when you reach the station. Station is a big structure. It is not small. It is the size of a football field. The entire structure of the station is the size of a football field, but the habitable volume is much smaller. It has, right now, if I'm counting correctly, three functioning toilets, you know, which is also a luxury. That is a luxury on the space station. The space toilets are actually a luxury. And there is no, there are certain crew quarters wherein you go to sleep, but when additional crew goes, like how we went for our flight, there is no specific place to sleep. Like, you choose a place, you sleep wherever you feel like. You can tie yourself to the ceiling, you can tie yourself to the wall. You're essentially sleeping in air, so it doesn't matter where you choose to be. So it is a very different place. It is a lot of wires, a lot of equipment, a lot of scientific experiments are always going on. So there is this always a noise that you experience in the station. The smell is metallic, industrial smell that you get. And all in all, But it is the place with the best view that Earth can offer. So I think that makes up for all of it.
0: And on that note, it's a wrap on this edition of Fine Print. Thank you for watching. Do stay with us. This is We on Wireless One.

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3: In West Asia, every move shifts the world's balance. Wars, ceasefires, alliances. Power never stands still. Because what happens in West Asia never stays in West Asia. This is the West Asia Post.
4: The architecture of war is changing. Geography is no longer a shield. The battlefield now stretches from sea to space. Meet the veterans, industry stalwarts, and innovators.
0: Maddie, I need to open a savings account.
2: Arey, Ujjivan Small Finance Bank ma khollo.
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4: This is Defense Pulse.
5: It's not the same world that it used to be 10 years back. Drones are how the wars are being fought right now.
6: But the role of infantry, the role of foot soldiers is not going to be changing, and neither is it changing in the Ukraine-Russia conflict.
7: Man unmanned mission together, very much like how the aircrafts and the drones work. They both have specific tasks that is there, and that's the naval battlefield that it is going to be.
8: So training our defense personnel is becoming more and more critical to adapt to the ever-changing battlefield. Data, software, algorithms are increasingly becoming key instruments to

0: Welcome back. Thank you for staying with us. You're watching We on World is One. I'm Kripa. Let's take a look at the headlines. Following his release from detention after a dramatic standoff with Delhi police, Rahul Gandhi thanks India Bloc for supporting the protest against BC, vows to bring Yanish Kumar to justice. Prime Minister Modi gives a new clarion call to the nation for creating a developed India by 2047, says he will not tire or stop until this dream is achieved, tells Indian citizens, we will do it.
1: You are starting with a car. I think the car is a lot more roomier than a space capsule.
0: First Indian to visit International Space Station, Group Captain Shubhanshu Shukla speaks exclusively to VEON at Zee Media's Architects of Viksit Bharat

0: recounts his incredible experience in space. Death toll in the Delhi building collapse rises to 3, including a pregnant woman and a child, even as 8 others injured remain hospitalized. Former Japanese Prime Minister Shinzo Abe's wife tears up at the inauguration of Abe Memorial Corridor in Varanasi, a city he visited with Prime Minister Modi in 2015. French Foreign Ministry summons an Iranian envoy to protest against a disinformation campaign conducted by the Iranian authorities over the high school protests that have rocked the country. Israelis mark 3 years since the October 7 Hamas attacks, with protests outside the Knesset demanding accountability and political change. After a day of high drama that saw detentions of many opposition leaders, including Rahul and Priyanka Gandhi, protests against Chief Election Commissioner is far from over. The opposition's face-off with police continues for the second day. Police have detained Rahul Gandhi yet again. Congress MP Rahul Gandhi, Priyanka Gandhi Vadra, and Rajya Sabha Leader of Opposition Mallikarjun Kharge, along with other opposition MPs, arrived at Delhi's Jantar Mantar in a bus. They were seen staging a protest demanding the poll panel chief's resignation.
1: Election commissioner se milna chahte the. तीन इलेक्शन कमिश्नर से मिलना चाहते थे, अन्ना छोड़ रहा हूँ, वो हमसे मिले नहीं। दिल्ली पुलिस ने हमें रोका और कल उन्होंने कहा कि आप यहाँ प्रोटेस्ट नहीं कर सकते। तो आज हमारी सोच है कि जो दिल्ली में प्रोटेस्ट साइट है जंतर मंतर, वहां पे हम जाकर सब आज फिर से बैठे और देश को बताएं कि हमारे लिए ज्ञानेश कुमार जी देश के लेजिटिमेट इलेक्शन कमिश्नर नहीं है।
0: The announcement for a Jantar Mantar protest was made after Kharge hosted a lunch meeting with opposition MPs at Sagar Ratna restaurant in Delhi's Janpath to discuss the CEC issue and the next steps in the protest. The opposition has reiterated its demand for the resignation of Ganesh Kumar over the SIR row that saw omission of tens of millions of voters from the electoral roll.
2: This is how they treat us. They are beating members of parliament. Their police members have scratched me all over. They have thrown us to the ground. And now we are not going to move from here.
0: On Tuesday, Congress leaders Rahul Gandhi and Priyanka Gandhi Vadra were among nearly 260 people detained following an over 8-hour sit-in inside Akashvani Bhavan. The leaders were detained during a march towards the Election Commission office, which was stopped by police. The police has now registered an FIR against Rahul Gandhi, Priyanka Gandhi Vadra and their supporters. They allege the leaders and their supporters forcibly entered Akashvani Bhavan without permission. India has stepped up its maritime search and rescue capabilities with technology, faster response and international cooperation at the center of the push. The Indian Coast Guard says a new satellite system could significantly cut the time that it takes to locate the vessels in distress. Speaking after the 24th National Maritime Search and Rescue Board meeting, Coast Guard Chief Director General Paramesh Shivamani called the MU Alert satellite a game changer for maritime rescue. The system is expected to help authorities identify distress signals faster and mobilize rescue assets more quickly. The Coast Guard is also focusing on the fishermen and reducing man overboard incidents, along with preventing drownings at beaches. The force currently coordinates maritime search and rescue across India's 4.6 million square kilometer search and rescue region through 3 maritime rescue coordination centers and 36 sub-centers.

0: meters, and now the focus shifts to Paradeep. The national level search and rescue exercise, SARECS 2026, will be conducted off the Odisha coast on October 8, with participation and observers from 30 friendly foreign nations. The exercise will test joint response mechanisms, international interoperability, and India's readiness to respond to maritime emergencies. The Coast Guard also says more ships, aircraft, and radar stations, they are all being planned for Odisha to further strengthen coastal security. And in a significant move for gender equality, the Coast Guard has welcomed the government's decision to extend permanent commission of women officers, giving them the same long-term career opportunities as their male counterparts.
1: Day 1 of SARECS 2026 has focused on preparedness and coordination ahead of the actual maritime rescue drill off Paradeep tomorrow in Orissa. The Coast Guard has brought together agencies from across India and 32 observers from 30 countries to test how quickly they can coordinate during a maritime emergency. Coast Guard Director General Parameshwar Sivamani stressed about faster distress alerts, real-time information sharing, and quicker mobilization of rescue assets. He also called the Neolutus satellite, which got activated today, a game changer, saying it can help identify vessels and ships in distress in a shorter time frame. India's search and rescue region covers 4.6 million square kilometers. Tomorrow, that response network will be put to the test at sea in a large-scale mass rescue simulation involving Coast Guard, Navy, Air Force, and civilian assets. This is Shreya Ghosh reporting for Vyond from Orissa.
0: Another building collapse has struck Delhi. A four-story residential building collapsed in New Simapuri, killing 3 people and injuring at least 8 people, including a 3-year-old child. The deceased include a 21-year-old woman, a 12-year-old girl, and a child. This building, it was located in E Block, New Simapuri. It was built on a plot measuring around 25 square yards. And according to Delhi police, the collapse also partially damaged 2 adjoining buildings. The Delhi Fire Service received a distress call at around 3:30 p.m. and rushed multiple agents to the site. The Delhi Traffic Police has also urged commuters to avoid this area. The advisory is aimed at keeping the route clear for ambulances, fire engines and other emergency vehicles to reach the site without any delay. And these visuals from the collapsed site show locals gathered around the collapsed structure and helping rescue teams in clearing the area. The rescue is still underway and is expected to continue through the night, with multiple agencies working together to rescue the trapped people. The collapse comes less than a month after a deadly building collapse in Delhi's Satyaniketan area. On September 6, a 5-story residential building being used as voice paying guest accommodation collapsed, and 7 people were killed in that incident. The latest collapse now has once again put the spotlight on building safety and structural conditions in the national capital. Shifting our focus to Russia, the country has launched one of its largest aerial assaults on Ukraine in recent months, killing at least 20 people and injuring around 50 others. The overnight barrage involved missiles and drones targeting Kyiv and several other Ukrainian regions. The deadly strike hit the northern city of Priluki, where a Russian missile destroyed part of a 5-story residential building. Local officials say at least 16 people, including 4 children, were killed. 2 people were also killed in Kyiv, where strikes and falling debris triggered fires and damaged buildings. 2 more have been killed and over 30 injured in Ukrainian city of Kremenchuk.
2: I had just gone into the house to pour myself some tea and have a bite to eat. As I was taking off my jacket, glass came crashing down on me. A piece got lodged right here, points to arm. I pulled it out myself.
0: Now, Ukraine says energy infrastructure was among the key targets, with the damage triggering power cuts in several regions. However, Russia claims its forces targeted Ukrainian military industrial facilities and other military-related sites. According to Ukrainian President Volodymyr Zelensky, Russia fired around 70 missiles, many of them ballistic, along with over 100 drones. He has condemned the strikes as a deliberate and vile attack. These attacks also come

0: As Russian President Vladimir Putin's birthday was celebrated, Ukrainian air defenses say they intercepted a large number of the incoming Russian drones and missiles. However, ballistic missiles remain a major challenge for Kyiv. In more news from Russia, the country is denying reports of a plague outbreak in Siberia. The country's health watchdog says no cases of plague have been detected among people who came into contact with a lab worker who died last week. This incident has sparked international concern. WHO says it cannot yet conduct a full risk assessment on the suspected plague death in Russia.
1: And we don't yet have the full picture of this event. And we are not able to conduct a full risk assessment. Timely, complete and transparent information sharing under the international health regulations is essential to clarify conflicting reports and enable an accurate assessment of potential public health risks.
0: The focus of the concern is the Irkutsk region in eastern Siberia. A 28-year-old worker at a plague research institute died on October 2nd after developing pneumonia-like symptoms. Russian health authorities say extensive testing found no evidence of plague in people who had contact with the woman. They say two people tested positive for COVID-19 and two for rhinovirus, but no other infectious pathogens were detected. Around 200 people were reportedly placed under precautionary quarantine. Local officials say about 60% have since been released. In Shelikhov, residents say daily life has continued with little disruption. Local authorities say the suspected plague diagnosis has not been confirmed.
2: There was no panic at all. Everything was business as usual. My friends continued going to stores and pharmacies. Everything was the same. We carried on with our normal lives, although the news certainly spread around.
3: As far as I know, and judging by the situation where I live, there is no quarantine here. The situation is calm and stable, and there is no panic.
0: The concern is now extending beyond Russia, with neighboring countries stepping up health and border controls as a precaution. Kazakhstan has tightened sanitary and quarantine checks at border crossings, while Kyrgyzstan has raised health screening measures at its borders. Uzbekistan has also strengthened preventive measures, while Mongolia ordered health surveillance along its border with Russia. When asked if he had spoken to the Russian president on the issue yet, U.S. President Donald Trump said he will be speaking with him.
4: I have a call scheduled. Yes.
5: What is that call scheduled for?
4: Very soon. What are
0: you? U.S. Secretary of State Marco Rubio has called on Russia to provide more information about the death of a laboratory worker at a plague research institute.
6: I think it's incumbent upon Russia to obviously share more information with the world. Say we're watching it very closely. And I think the whole world is watching it very closely, because depending on what we learn about it, we would know how to respond.
0: Meanwhile, the World Health Organization says it has been in contact with Russian authorities and is monitoring the situation closely. The United Nations has also called for caution in describing the incident.
7: The statement from WHO says that there was a low risk, because I think the name of the disease creates such interest in shockwaves that we have to be very responsible in what we say. So I would encourage you to speak directly to WHO.
0: A total of 201,217 people have been displaced so far in Yemen. That is according to the International Organization for Migration. That is definitely a significant increase from the 76,000 it reported displaced in mid-September. War displacement as well as humanitarian needs are mounting every day, but there isn't enough funding to respond. In the latest, tensions flared in Yemen following Houthi missile strikes on Aden International Airport and cross-border attacks into Saudi Arabia, triggering a wave of retaliatory coalition airstrikes across northern Yemen. At least two missiles fired by Yemen's Houthi forces, they struck Aden International Airport on Wednesday, according to the Yemeni Ministry of Transport. The airport, Yemen's second largest international airport, it is being operated by the Yemeni government and serves as a key international gateway outside Houthi-controlled territory. Now, Houthi military spokesperson Yahya Sari said the group had repelled several advances by Saudi-backed Yemeni government forces toward the strategic Bab al-Mandeb Strait. He said the Houthis launched 10 ballistic missiles at government troop concentrations and reinforcement units, casualties and destroying several military vehicles.
2: The armed forces warn all international airlines using Saudi airspace to cease their flights, as it has become an operation zone for our forces, with the exception of the sacred airspace over Mecca and Medina. We disclaim any responsibility for the consequences of ignoring this warning.
0: Well, Saudi Arabia State News Agency reported early Wednesday that the coalition had intercepted and destroyed a ballistic missile launched by the Houthis toward Khamis Mushet in southwestern Saudi Arabia. Yemeni government sources said government forces still control the coastal area of Dhubab in southwestern Taiz province, which is near the Bab al-Mandeb Strait. This area has reportedly come under multiple Houthi missile attacks, causing damage to government forces and the latest fighting. It comes as both sides seek to strengthen their positions along Yemen's western coast and around the Bab al-Mandeb Strait, which is a strategically important maritime choke point that links the Red Sea with the Gulf of Aden. Analysts say Saudi-backed government forces have stepped up operations partly to gain greater control over the strait and surrounding coastal areas. However, the Houthis retain control of Sana'a and much of northern Yemen while maintaining military positions in areas including Taiz. The government forces are spread across multiple fronts and may face difficulties dislodging Houthi fighters from mountainous strongholds. The fighting could therefore continue to shift between western coastal areas and Taiz, while the Houthis may continue targeting Saudi territory and Red Sea shipping.

Days, 25 peaks, and every summit above 19,000 feet. A Himachali mountaineer has achieved a remarkable feat in Ladakh. Sachin Gangta, founder of Himalayan Gypsy and a native of Shimla's Kathasu village, has completed the challenge as part of Project Changthang. The expedition was carried out between September 10 and 30 across the remote region of Ladakh. He, along with his guide and climbing partner Padma Namgayal, completed all 25 summit ascents. He covered more than 200 kilometers, spent 16 days on summit climbs, and recorded a cumulative elevation gain of more than 18,000 meters. The highest camp was set up at around 18,241 feet when they navigated extreme cold, strong winds, low oxygen levels, and difficult mountain terrain. Among the highest peaks they reached were Chalung North at 21,013 feet, Pologanga at 20,964 feet, and Spangna Kangri North at 20,931 feet. For Gangta, the number 25 had a personal significance as he was born on February 25. He chose 25 peaks as the defining target of the expedition, turning the mountaineering challenge into a tribute to his own journey and his Himachali roots. This project was also undertaken in memory and inspiration of British Nepali mountaineer Nirmal Purja, popularly known as Nimstai. Now, he says Purja's approach to high altitude mountaineering and his willingness to take on extreme challenges have been a source of information. The expedition comes amid growing attention on high altitude mountaineering in Ladakh. On September 25, the Ministry of Defense announced that a 20-member expedition had completed first ascents of 20 previously unclimbed peaks above 19,000 feet in Ladakh in just 23 days. Ravi Teja is already looking ahead to his next film, and this time he is teaming up with director Vivek Athreya. It is the first collaboration and there is already plenty of buzz around it. The film may also have a very unexpected

horror territory. The film is said to have a horror backdrop that makes the combination even more interesting. Ravi Teja's high-energy screen presence meets Athriya's offbeat storytelling. The untitled project will be produced by Lakshman and Srini. It was earlier reportedly planned under Maitri Movie Makers, and that, however, has since changed. Regular shooting is expected to begin after the film's launch. More details on the cast and technical team are expected soon. Anuswara Rajan and Priyanka Mohan have also been linked to the film, but the full cast is yet to be confirmed and finalized. But for now, it is the unusual combination that has fans curious. And if Tulabhara does become the final title, that will only add to the intrigue.

And now let's get you the latest updates from the world of entertainment. The Transformers Cinematic Universe is turning to its roots for its 8 live-action installment. Steven Spielberg, who executive-produced earlier entries, has stepped in to directly steer the creative aspects and story direction. He will work alongside longtime producer Lorenzo Di Bonaventura. The move is designed to recapture the tone that turned the franchise into a multi-billion dollar. Filmmaker Sanjay Leela Bhansali is preparing to revisit Inshallah, his ambitious romantic project that was put on ice in 2019. According to reports, he is currently re-evaluating material alongside Alia Bhatt, who remains central to the revival plans. The production is expected to take shape once Bhansali completes Love and War. The movie is expected to release in 2027. Kareena Kapoor Khan is set to share the screen with Shah Rukh Khan once again for the movie King. The collaboration marks their reunion on screen after 15 years. Directed by Siddharth Anand, the film features Suhana Khan, Deepika Padukone and Abhishek Bachchan. Now, New Zealand is facing growing climate pressures with greenhouse gas levels reaching record highs. A new government report has warned of more frequent and intense heat waves, shrinking glaciers and more damaging storms and cyclones. The Our Atmosphere and Climate 2026 report shows New Zealand is experiencing mountaining climate pressures with wide-reaching implications for the environment, native species and communities. New Zealand's annual average temperature has risen by 1.36 degrees Celsius since records began in 1909. 7 of the country's 10 warmest years have occurred in the last decade. The report also finds that New Zealand's glaciers are rapidly shrinking as the climate warms. The country has around 3,000 glaciers, but their total volume fell from 56 cubic kilometers in 1997 to 30 cubic kilometers in 2023. The report says under a low climate scenario, glaciers will very likely lose between 14% and 86% of their volume by 2100. While under a high emission scenario, New Zealand's glaciers could lose between 69 and even 100% of their volume over the next 7 decades. Greenhouse gas concentrations are also at record levels, with carbon dioxide up 40% since national monitoring began in 1972. Methane levels also rose in 2025 to their highest concentration on record. The report says that rising greenhouse gas levels are driving higher temperatures, warmer oceans, rising sea levels, changing rainfall patterns, and more intense weather extremes. The report warns heat waves are very likely to become more frequent, longer, and more intense. The number of days with temperatures above 25 degrees Celsius is also expected to increase by 2050, raising health risks for communities. New Zealand's oceans are warming rapidly, with temperatures rising 34% faster than the global average in 2025. Marine heat waves are already affecting native species, and New Zealand has also already faced extreme weather, including Cyclone Gabrielle and 2023 Auckland flood.

The report warns that continued warming could bring more floods, droughts, sea level rise, storms and cyclones, with wider risks to communities, agriculture and infrastructure.

0: With that, it's a wrap of this edition. Stay tuned to We On World is One. Thank you for watching.
1: स्टॉक मार्केट से जुड़ा हुआ कोई भी आपके पास सवाल है तो आप इस प्लेटफॉर्म क्वाला से पूछ सकते हैं। मेरे पास 10 लाख रुपए हैं, मैं स्टॉक मार्केट में कहां लगाऊं? एक ही विंडो में पूरे मेरे स्टॉक मार्केट के इन्वेस्टमेंट की कहानी बता दी, मतलब एक पूरी कुंडली क्रिएट कर दी। ये तो मेरा सवाल है, आप अपनी किसी भी कंफर्टेबल लैंग्वेज में सवाल पूछ सकते हैं।
2: This is Defense Pulse.
3: It's not the same world that it used to be 10 years back. Drones are how the wars are being fought right now.
4: But the role of infantry, the role of foot soldiers is not going to be changing, and neither is it changing in the Ukraine-Russia conflict.
5: Man unmanned mission together, very much like how the aircrafts and the drones work. They both have specific tasks that is there, and that's the naval battlefield that it is going to be.
6: So training our defense personnel is becoming more and more critical to adapt to the ever-changing battlefield. Data, software, algorithms are increasingly becoming key instruments to the warfare.
7: To sustain an aircraft, you need to be able to manufacture parts locally.

The broadcast you're watching on World is One. This is Pulse. I'm Kripa. Let's take a look at the top headlines. Following his release from detention after a dramatic standoff with Delhi police, Rahul Gandhi thanks India Bloc for supporting the protest against the CC, vows to bring Gyanesh Kumar to justice. Prime Minister Modi gives a new clarion call to the nation for creating a developed India by 2047. Says he will not tire or stop until this dream is achieved, tells Indian citizens we will do it. Death toll in the Delhi building collapse rises to 3, including a pregnant woman and a child, even as 8 other injured people remain hospitalized. Israelis mark 3 years since the October 7 Hamas attacks, with protests outside the Knesset demanding accountability and political change. Over 50 people arrested in Belgium's Liège after student protesters clashed with police, demonstrations over education costs, over classrooms and public transport.

0: The heart of national capital saw intense drama, standoff and protests for the second consecutive day. With Gandhi siblings leading the opposition charge, India Bloc was out once again in full force, demanding CEC Gyanesh Kumar's resignation. October 7 is a momentous day in the world. It is being observed as a somber reminder of a horrifying massacre in Israel. In India, it marked Prime Minister Modi's 25 years in office as head of an elected government. However, the mood, which was celebratory in the first half of the day, it completely changed into an intense confrontation by sundown. Leader of opposition Rahul Gandhi, as well as his sister Priyanka, once again hit the streets in New Delhi, vowing to continue their protest at Jantar Mantar. They said protest will not end until Chief Election Commissioner Gyanesh Kumar resigns. And what followed were the kind of scenes not witnessed in recent times. The Gandhi siblings were bodily removed by the Delhi police personnel on duty. They were put into vans arranged by Delhi police to be taken far away from Jantar Mantar. The cops failed to do so. Congress workers blocked the police bus and punctured its tyres, preventing cops from taking the Gandhi skin away. Rahul also vowed not to back down until the Chief Election Commissioner resigns.
1: They have attacked the most sacred thing in this country. They have attacked the constitution, they have attacked the voice of the people. They are going to pay for this.
0: This drama unfolded in a similar vein to Monday, an opposition march, a wall of security personnel and a fierce standoff, barely a few hundred yards from the parliament. Earlier, the Delhi police even announced FIRs had been registered against Rahul and Priyanka for forcibly entering Akashvani on Monday. In response, Rahul Gandhi termed it a badge of honor.
2: मेरे पास 45 FIR है. मेरा लक्ष्य है कि मुझे 100 चाहिए. मैं चाहता हूं कि मेरे ऊपर 100 FIR लगे. हर FIR मेरे लिए एक मेडल है.
0: The BJP, on its part, reiterated the same charge on Rahul that it did on Monday, accusing him of a charade to shield illegal infiltrators.
3: कि जिस प्रकार से आज असामाजिक तत्वों के साथ अराजकता के वातावरण में इस देश के विपक्ष के नेता काम कर रहे हैं, मैं स्पष्ट रूप से उनके कहता हूं, जो उनका मकसद है, जो उनकी नियत है, मैं उनके मकसद और नियत को कभी भी भारत की जनता पूरी नहीं होने देगी.
0: Amid the relentless protests and the raging debate over the constitutionality of the SIR exercise, India's legal luminary Harish Salvi also weighed in on the issue, denouncing attacks on India's institutions. They are beating members of
4: parliament. I can understand criticizing political parties, criticizing political opponents, but constitutional institutions should not be made targets of political attacks. And that's exactly what we see is happening today.
0: Well, significantly, amid all this drama, the man in the eye of the storm, Gyanesh Kumar, he has not spoken up. The Election Commission, on its part, did not meet the opposition delegation on Monday and only issued a statement later in the night, citing procedural issues. And maybe it is time for Chief Election Commissioner Gyanesh Kumar to realize that deafening silence rarely works as a defense.

0: Prime Minister Narendra Modi has given a new mantra for country's growth ambitions. We will do it. Prime Minister coined the new slogan as he addressed a program organized to mark his 25 years in governance, first as Gujarat Chief Minister and later as the country's Prime Minister. Our next story tells you more.
1: We will do it.
2: American icon and civil rights activist Rosa Parks famously once said, "One person can change the world," and Narendra Damodar Das Modi has done just that. He has changed the way the world views India, changed the way India engages with the world, and PM Modi has entirely changed the world of Indian politics. As he completes 25 years in office as head of elected government, the boy Vadnagar recounted his extraordinary journey, which started from his school and the desire to learn.
1: सीखने की वो ललक मेरे जीवन का हिस्सा बन गई और मैं आज भी स्वयं को एक विद्यार्थी ही मानता हूं. हर दिन कुछ नया सीखने का प्रयास करता हूं और इसलिए आज मंदिर में मैंने मेरे लिए भी एक प्रार्थना की. मैंने ईश्वर से मांगा कि मेरी सीखने की शक्ति कभी कम न हो. मैं जितना सीखूंगा देश के लिए कुछ करने का सामर्थ्य उतना ही बढ़ेगा.
2: It was on 7th of October 2001 that 51-year-old Narendra Modi took charge as the CM of Gujarat.
3: Narendra Damodar Das Modi, whom Gujarat Rajyana Mukhyamantri tarike.
2: A state that was reeling under the aftermath of the devastating Bhuj earthquake, which had claimed over 10,000 lives. Within months, PM Modi showed his exemplary leadership qualities and turned things around. The next few years brought unimaginable challenges, but CM Modi stood firm and emerged stronger and more popular than ever before. Indian sage Kabir in his famous couplet said, "One must keep critics close," a lesson PM learnt early and never forgot.
1: Jisne mujhe giraya, usne mujhe phir khada hona sikhaya. 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
2: Winners don't rest on their laurels. PM Modi showed that winning mentality during his address in New Delhi. His hour-long address was not a trip down the memory lane, but almost like a frontline commander's mission briefing, setting clear goals and targets, not just for himself, but also for 1.4 billion.

Israeli authorities are facing two widening lines of scrutiny in the wake of the September 30 attempted hijacking aboard Fly Dubai flight FZ1073, which was flying from Dubai to Tel Aviv, and the first concerns potential diplomatic fallout over whether Israel met the requirements of the U.S. visa waiver program. The second is a police probe into alleged conflicts of interest involving two senior officials at the Transportation Ministry. Now, at the center of the visa waiver concern is the vetting of foreign air crews. Israel joined the U.S. visa waiver program, remember, in 2023, and the arrangement requires participating countries to share and review passenger and crew data and maintain security checks in line with U.S. standards. Now, following the Fly Dubai incident, Israeli officials acknowledged that the Transportation Ministry does not conduct background checks on foreign pilots itself. It also did not have the full crew list for the flight. Officials said airlines had been instructed to carry out the required checks, but local media reports say Israel is now concerned that Washington could review whether Israel is meeting its obligations under the program. According to the reports, a U.S. delegation is expected to examine Israel's procedures for screening foreign air crews, and the stakes are quite high. Any downgrade or suspension of visa-free travel for Israelis to the U.S., it could have wider diplomatic and economic consequences.

0: Parallel to the visa waiver issue, Israeli police have opened a probe into apparent conflicts of interest involving two senior officials who are questioned to be responsible for aviation security. According to local media reports, investigators are looking into Devir Rubinstein, who heads the Aviation Ministry's Aviation Security Operations Center. Rubinstein reportedly engaged in private paid work for foreign airlines while holding a government role that oversees security approvals for those same carriers. The second official under scrutiny is Abraham Cohen, described as the ministry's head of security, cyber and emergency affairs. He's also reported to have a senior role in arrangements for the security of foreign flights. Now, taken together, the two investigations are raising questions beyond the Fly Dubai incident itself. They put the spotlight on how Israel screens foreign crews who are responsible for those checks and how potential conflicts of interest are handled within the country's aviation security system. Today is October 7, a date that remains etched in Israel's memory. The country is marking 3 years since the Hamas-led attacks that killed around 1,200 people and saw 251 others taken hostage to Gaza. Ceremonies are being held across Israel, from communities near the Gaza border to public spaces in major cities. But October 7 is not only a day of remembrance. 3 years later, its impact is still being felt as the war that followed continues to shape lives on both sides, on both Israel and Palestine. Images showing the two sides to October 7, there are ceremonies, memorials and families remembering the people they lost. On the other, there is a population in Gaza still living with the consequences of a war that has destroyed homes, displaced much of the population and continued to claim lives. Gaza health officials say at least 3 people were killed in overnight strikes. The territory has been devastated by the war that followed the attacks, with more than 74,000 Palestinians reported killed since the conflict began.
1: 3 years of famine, displacement, forced displacement, killing and destruction. No schools, no education, no life. We fled our homes in Beit Hanun in the north of the Gaza Strip and are now unable to return after the occupying forces seized half the territory of the Strip. We once had homes, but now we have lost our loved ones whose bodies still lie beneath the rubble.
0: Meanwhile, Israel has designated this period as a national time of remembrance. State ceremonies have already been held in Jerusalem, while public events are taking place across the country. Now, at the region where the Nova Music Festival was attacked, survivors and bereaved families gathered to remember those who were killed and taken hostage. These drone videos showed two installations in Tel Aviv commemorations that was happening for the victims. Rows of body-shaped figures have been placed on the sand to represent those who were killed, alongside a Hebrew message referring to the price of failure. Well, former Prime Minister Naftali Bennett joined mourners calling the attackers monsters and vowing that the memory of that day would not fade. In Tel Aviv's Hostage Square and outside the Knesset in Jerusalem, people held placards and banners with images of the dead and the abducted, demanding a state commission of inquiry.
2: We need change and we need hope and we need to know that that we have a government that cares about the public and doesn't work also only for themselves.
0: Israeli Prime Minister Benjamin Netanyahu also marked the anniversary at official ceremonies earlier this week. He has vowed that Hamas will not rule Gaza and said there would be no forgiveness for those responsible for the attacks. Hamas, meanwhile, continues to describe October 7 as a turning point in its war with Israel and has defended the attack as a response to decades of Palestinian suffering and Israel's blockade of Gaza.
3: These 3 years were hell.
1: I haven't seen a worse hell in this life as these 3 years. Every day feels like a million years. These were not 3 years, these were 300 million years. Our whole lives were wasted in them. We have been wasted.
0: On October 7, 2023, Hamas and other Palestinian armed groups launched a surprise assault from Gaza into southern Israel. Militants crossed the border, attacked communities and engaged Israeli forces in gun battles. The Nova Music Festival near the Gaza border was also attacked, where over 300 revelers were killed. The attack exposed major failures in Israel's security system and deeply shook a country that had long placed national security at the very center of its identity. And now, 3 years later, the political questions surrounding October 7 have still not gone away. Israel is preparing for a national election on October 27, the first since the attacks. Netanyahu's handling of the security failure has become a major campaign issue, with opponents demanding accountability and an independent investigation.
3: Yes, we're here to remind everybody of the 7th of October 2023 and the blame and responsibility that Netanyahu and his government have for the massacre, and to demand that they leave us alone. And on the 27th of October, in the coming elections, we will vote them out of power and send them to the garbage pile of history where they belong.
0: For Israel, October 7 remains a national trauma that can shape politics, security doctrine and public debate over hostages, military strategy and accountability. But for Palestinians in Gaza and the wider region, the war has become a defining catastrophe, altering demographics, destroying livelihoods and hardening narratives on both sides. Paris Fashion Week is bringing two very different takes on dressing for the future. At Chanel, Matthew Lazib mixed sheer skirts, bold colors and tiger print tweed with the house's classic codes for spring-summer 2027. A day later, Louis Vuitton's Nicolas Ghesquiere turned to light, flowing silhouettes, saying hotter temperatures are changing the way he thinks about fabrics and clothes. From Chanel's playful glamour to Louis Vuitton's heat-ready wardrobe, both houses are giving summer fashion a fresh direction. Take a look.

In France, robots and AI are being tested for a very different kind of performance. Hospitals and care homes are trialing technology designed to support people living with Alzheimer's and other neurodegenerative conditions. One of the tools is an AI-powered phone. The AI assistant called Livana can recreate the voice of a patient's loved one. Family members provide details about happy memories, which the AI uses to keep the conversation going in a natural-sounding voice. Where caregivers say that it can help calm people down during periods of extreme agitation.

AIDS, elections, alliances, controversies, and power play. Stories that analyze global and domestic politics. A dedicated show with varied perspectives, expert take, citizens' voices, detailed ground reports, and in-depth coverage from political corridors of the world. This is Race to Power.

This is We Are. World is one. This is your prime time. And you are watching Gravitas.

Russia-Ukraine war escalates. India has proposed a three-part Russia-Ukraine truce. What exactly is the proposal all about? What is the situation looking like on the battlefield right now? Where are things headed? What are Russia and Ukraine seeing right now? We decode this and get you the bigger picture. Also on the show for you tonight, what has been the real cost of the Iran war for the American military? How many aircraft have been lost? We get you the details as the cost mounts for Donald Trump. We get you a Gravitas special report on ex-German spy chief arrested for allegedly selling secrets. You don't want to miss this. It is the third anniversary of the October 7 Hamas attack. We get you a deal.

Day report. As France's students take over the streets, the anger, the questions are only mounting. All this and a lot more coming up.

as the Russia-Ukraine battlefield heats up, Russia has carried out massive strikes targeting Ukraine. In fact, the Ukrainian president referred to the attacks as one of its most vile strikes. Russia reportedly pounded Ukraine with waves of missiles and drones, according to the Ukrainian president. In fact, we are looking at the impact on the ground, the industrial facilities and the energy infrastructure targeted overall as the Russia-Ukraine war heats up. Let's also tell you that according to the Ukrainian president, the Russian army in the latest destroyed a residential building in an area as a birthday gift to Putin, according to Volodymyr Zelensky. Now, let's just take a step back and look at the bigger picture. The war, which has dragged on, is in its fifth year now, has been leaving behind far-reaching implications, with the ripple effect spreading far and wide. What is the way forward, though? India has proposed a three-part Russia-Ukraine truce, according to people familiar with the proposal. And what are the three parts exactly? Let's lay it out. Number one, halt attacks on energy facilities and other infrastructure. Next, keep grain and energy flowing through Black Sea ports. Extremely significant. The other aspect, end strikes on commercial shipping in the Black Sea. Just to give you a basic overview, the Kremlin spokesman Dmitry Peskov as well, while responding to a question, has said, I'm quoting, indeed, India is declaring readiness to make a feasible contribution to resolving the situation surrounding Ukraine, and we are grateful to our Indian friends for such readiness and the ideas that are being offered. That's what the Kremlin spokesperson reportedly said, as quoted by the state-run TASS news agency. Meanwhile, Ukraine has said it is ready for different formats of a truce. Remember, thousands have been impacted, millions displaced because of the Russia-Ukraine war, which is now dragging on. And on Tuesday itself, a Ukrainian drone attack reportedly set fire to a flagged oil tanker carrying 23 Indian crew members off Russia's Black Sea coast, with all those aboard later rescued to the Russian authorities. Meanwhile, several loud explosions were heard through the capital during the night. Many Kiev residents took shelter in the city's deep underground metro stations as warnings of the upcoming attacks were shared by Ukrainian officials and military intelligence. Ukrainian officials said Russian ballistic missiles as well as the drones had targeted Kiev. Overnight airstrikes on the southeastern city of Dnipro damaged an industrial, reportedly, transport infrastructure in Zaporizhia and apartment buildings in Kremenchuk, according to the regional officials. Just to get you some more context, the attacks on energy infrastructure, remember, have been a major concern. And the Ukrainian forces have also been keeping up strikes on Russian energy infrastructure and other sites. The strategy here, according to Kiev, is it's an effort to basically deprive Russia of resources to fund its military. That's the aim. Russia's defense ministry, meanwhile, said its forces had carried out a massive strike on military industrial facilities in Kiev and other Ukrainian regions using high precision land, sea, and air-launched weapons, as well as drones. Ukraine's Air Force, meanwhile, said it had downed just over 80% of the 46 jet-powered drones launched by Russia, which, by the way, is a sharp increase from recent weeks.

0: when on average, air defenses reportedly took down 50 to 60%. So that's what Ukraine is saying, according to Zelensky, in fact, while talking about how Russia, according to him, fired 70 missiles and also drones in one of its biggest strikes aimed at Ukraine, targeting the Ukrainian energy sector. He said one of the key targets, according to him, was the energy infrastructure and how the Russians wanted to strike painfully and demonstratively, quote unquote. Just look at what's been happening. Since the summer, Russia has used large numbers of new high-velocity drones in those attacks on Kiev and other parts, with Ukraine's air defenses also, in a way, struggling to cope with that. According to the Ukrainian leader, Russian ballistic missiles remain the greatest challenge, and air defense packages right now are a vital necessity, according to him. But the biggest necessity right now, as far as the Russia-Ukraine war is concerned, and its ripple effects continue to spread far and wide, is peace. And as the war in Iran also drags on, America's military continues to pay a heavy cost, whether it is its bases in West Asia, which have suffered and running into billions of dollars, or warships. America has borne the brunt of Iran's retaliation. A new report has now thrown more light on the extent of the U.S. aircraft combat losses. According to the U.S. Congressional Research Service, at least 81 American aircraft, drones and helicopters have been damaged or destroyed since the beginning of the war against Iran in February. The tally is based on U.S. military statements as well as findings by the Inspector General of the U.S. Department of War. The cost of replacing damaged equipment has been pegged at around up to $3.3 billion. In fact, the U.S. has already lost at least 45 MQ-9 Reaper drones, which accounts for about 25% of its overall fleet. And according to the report, three F-15 fighter jets were destroyed by friendly fire over Kuwait in the month of March. A month later, CENTCOM reported that one more F-15 jet was destroyed over Iran. Last month, eight of these jets sustained light damage reportedly in an Iranian strike on Jordan's airbase, but they returned to service subsequently. In mid-March, meanwhile, one fueling plane went down over Iraq, resulting in the death of all six crew members. Besides this, five more stratotankers were reportedly damaged in an Iranian missile strike on Saudi Arabia's airbase. The report also claiming that the U.S. had intentionally destroyed four Little Bird helicopters during a mission to evacuate a stranded U.S. airman. During the same mission, reportedly, two special operations aircraft were destroyed. While Iran has claimed to have struck F-35 Lightning jets on multiple occasions, the report flagged that one such aircraft was struck by Iranian ground fire in March. That's not all. In another blow for the U.S., Iran also claimed the downing of the airborne warning and control system aircraft, which can basically track drones, missiles and aircraft from hundreds of kilometers away. One search and rescue helicopter also sustained damage reportedly during the Iran war. Iran has also claimed to have destroyed multiple THAAD and Patriot air defense systems at U.S. bases. Earlier, remember, U.S. President Donald Trump asserted that the war would be wrapped up soon, either the nice way or the not so nice way. Listen to this.
1: And thanks to the men and women of America's armed forces, dozens of Iran's terrorist leaders have been blown out of existence and straight through to the gates of hell. As you know, their leaders are gone. Their second group of leaders are gone. And the biggest problem I have is nobody knows who the hell is running the country. Nobody knows, but maybe that's a good thing.
0: Meanwhile, the U.S. Secretary of State reaffirmed that a deal would be acceptable to America only if it ensures that Iran will never have a nuclear weapon. And he also reiterated America's claim that Iran has lost control of the Strait of Hormuz.
2: The Straits of Hormuz are open. There's almost as much oil flowing out now as there was before this conflict began, so they've lost complete control of the straits.
0: Meanwhile, the U.S. Vice President went one step further. He said that Washington will require a meaningful reduction in Iran's nuclear enrichment capacity before any agreement is reached. He said, and I'm quoting, "If you don't want a nuclear weapon, then why do you need 60% enriched fuel?" quote unquote. Earlier, the U.S. pulled out all its Air Force bombers from the UK Fairford base, remember? While Trump attributed this move to threats, reports suggest that the U.S. specifically feared an Iranian attack, aiming to kill many American troops and destroy planes. Meanwhile, a 22-year-old British national was arrested in connection with a terror plot pertaining to this base. While it's the seventh arrest in this case so far, all the other suspects have been released on bail. Iran, though, has denied involvement in the matter.

As Russia escalates its attacks on Ukraine, fears are mounting over the expanding scope of the war. The EU is now reportedly preparing for a Russian hybrid attack on European soil that may cause large-scale casualties. Meanwhile, Russia has warned its neighbor, Lithuania, against deploying nuclear weapons on its soil. According to Politico, diplomats from 27 member countries have held closed-door discussions in recent weeks over how the bloc should respond to a possible major Russian hybrid attack. The talks reportedly focus on deploying emergency response teams, EU funding to help the affected country, and crisis communications. Now, EU's concern basically coming amid a string of suspected sabotage, drone and arson incidents. On August 4, for instance, a drone carrying an explosive device was discovered close to Ukrainian cargo planes. This was at the airport in eastern Germany. According to Germany, which blamed Russia for this attempted drone attack, the device failed to explode as the detonator was apparently faulty. And this was followed by an arson attack on a building in Estonia on August 15. This premises was used by a company which manufactured and supplied drones to Ukraine. Subsequently, Estonia claimed that this attack was commissioned by Russia's secret services. Meanwhile, Polish authorities hinted that the fire at a Starlink satellite station in central Poland in September was an attack of sabotage aimed at disrupting internet access for the Ukrainian army. 2 weeks ago, Swedish and Finnish fighter jets were scrambled over the Gulf of Finland after Russian military aircraft were detected flying in international airspace. During the course of the war, Moldova has seen repeated drone incursions. For instance, during Russia's attack on Ukraine, Russian missiles and drones reportedly violated the country's airspace and exploded on its territory. On its part, though, Russia has dismissed allegations of hybrid warfare. Russian president repeatedly stressing that his country poses no threat to Europe or NATO. However, he has warned of using all weapons in its arsenal, including nuclear ones, if its territory of Kaliningrad is attacked. During the State of the European Union speech last month, remember, Ursula von der Leyen had pitched an emergency security protocol to help the member states coordinate in exactly this kind of a scenario being discussed. This, along with the potential creation of a European Security Council, is likely to feature in a European security strategy document due in November. Currently, the article of the Treaty on European Union serves as the bloc's mutual defense clause, remember, and it basically requires member states to provide aid and assistance by all means if another member state is the victim of armed

0: aggression. Now, amid the growing tensions, Lithuania's parliament voted to advance a constitutional amendment removing a ban on weapons of mass destruction. Earlier, the US president hinted at building a permanent US military base in Lithuania, and this drew a furious reaction from Russia.
1: If military infrastructure belonging to a key NATO country moves closer to our borders, then naturally this can only be perceived as a step toward escalating tensions, just as the deployment of nuclear weapons on the territory of a neighboring state.
0: And in another key development, Sweden has decided to deploy Patriot air defense systems and about 100 troops to Poland. This is aimed at protecting a vital airport, which serves as the main logistics hub for military aid deliveries to Ukraine. A quick look now at the global headlines coming in at this hour.
2: Yemen's Houthis claim multiple attacks on Saudi targets, including a ballistic missile fired at Riyadh Airport. The escalation comes as Yemen's government launches a counteroffensive after Houthi forces seized territory along the Red Sea. High drama in the heart of national capital. Leader of opposition Rahul Gandhi detained, even as his sister Priyanka is taken away after staging yet another sit-in protest demanding resignation of India's chief election commissioner. Several people are being feared trapped after a five-story building collapses in northeast Delhi's Simhapuri area. The incident comes a month after a hostel tragedy in Satyaniketan resulted in the death of seven and injuries to several others. More than 50 people were arrested in Belgium's Liège after student protesters clash with police. Demonstrations over education costs, overcrowded classrooms and public transport saw fires, shattered glass, tear gas and water cannon used amid the unrest. Seven people, including students and teachers, were injured in an attack at a vocational school in Poland. Police arrested a 19-year-old student in connection with the incident. U.S. forces stationed in Japan's Okinawa have been banned from drinking alcohol for 48 hours. Also face a 30-day curfew after an American Marine was arrested for the murder of a woman. The rupee falls 0.4% to 96.77 per dollar, nearing its record low despite the RBI's 25 basis point rate hike. Persistent foreign outflows, elevated oil prices, and rising global yields continued to pressure the currency.
0: A former head of Germany's intelligence service is at the center of a major spy scandal with potentially explosive consequences for Britain and Europe. Nearly 2,000 classified files allegedly passed through his inner circle, raising major concerns that intelligence shared by foreign partners may have been compromised. Take a look.
3: It sounds like the plot of a spy thriller. A former intelligence chief, thousands of secret files, a trusted aide. Foreign intelligence buried inside top-level security briefings, and now an investigation stretching across Europe. August Hanning, 80-year-old former head of Germany's BND, Foreign Intelligence Service, has been arrested on suspicion of espionage and treason. And that's according to German prosecutors and reports. Investigators allege that his former chief of staff supplied him with nearly 2,000 classified documents over a period of years. These were not ordinary files. Some reportedly contained high-level intelligence prepared for Germany's top security meetings. Hanning came under scrutiny in a separate probe into the abduction of Hamburg businesswoman Christina Bloch's children from her ex-husband in Denmark in January 2024.
4: The case itself stems from a search conducted at the home of the accused, Hanning, in the fall of 2025 as part of the investigation into Christina Block and others.

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Stories that analyze global and domestic politics. A dedicated show with varied perspectives, expert take, citizens' voices, detailed ground reports,

0: and in-depth coverage from political corridors of the world. 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
1: This is Defense Pulse.
2: It's not the same world that it used to be 10 years back. Drones are how the wars are being fought right now.
3: But the role of infantry, the role of foot soldiers is not going to be changing, and neither is it changing in the Ukraine-Russia conflict.
4: Manned, unmanned mission together, very much like how the aircrafts and the drones work. They both have specific tasks that is there, and that's the naval battlefield that it is going to be.
5: So training our defense personnel is becoming more and more critical to adapt to the ever-changing battlefield. Data, software, algorithms are increasingly becoming key instruments to the warfare.
6: To sustain an aircraft, you need to be able to manufacture parts locally.

In France, robots and AI are being tested for a very different kind of performance. Hospitals and care homes are trialing technology designed to support people living with Alzheimer's and other neurodegenerative conditions. One of the tools is an AI-powered phone. The AI assistant called Livana can recreate the voice of a patient's loved one.

0: Prime Minister Modi has given a new mantra for the country's growth ambitions. We will do it. In fact, the Prime Minister coined the new slogan as he addressed a program organized to mark his 25 years in governance. First as Gujarat Chief Minister and later as the country's Prime Minister. Our next report telling you more.
1: We will do it.
2: American icon and civil rights activist Rosa Parks famously once said, "One person can change the world," and Narendra Damodar Das Modi has done just that. He has changed the way the world views India, changed the way India engages with the world, and PM Modi has entirely changed the world of Indian politics. As he completes 25 years in office as head of the government, the boy from Vadnagar recounted his extraordinary journey, which started from his school and the desire to learn.
1: सीखने की वो ललक मेरे जीवन का हिस्सा बन गई और मैं आज भी स्वयं को एक विद्यार्थी ही मानता हूं। हर दिन कुछ नया सीखने का प्रयास करता हूं और इसलिए आज मंदिर में मैंने मेरे लिए भी एक प्रार्थना की। मैंने ईश्वर से

in what looks like a major cross-border espionage network allegedly targeting the Indian Navy has been busted in a multi-state operation led by Andhra Pradesh's counter-intelligence cell. The investigation, codenamed Operation Firewall 2026, reportedly has put 18 people under the scanner, including 13 naval personnel, across 10 states and union territories. Two people have been arrested so far. According to the Andhra Pradesh counter-intelligence cell, Pakistan intelligence operatives allegedly targeted Indian Navy personnel through fake social media identities and honey traps, allegedly. Investigators say the operatives posed as women with professional profiles, established contact through Facebook, and then shifted conversations to WhatsApp. The alleged threats, the alleged targets, were then approached through messages, voice calls, and video calls, reportedly. Investigators say the information being sought included the movement and numbers of naval ships and submarines, photographs and videos of naval assets, details of commanding officers and sensitive areas of naval establishments. In some cases, monetary inducements were allegedly offered. The investigation also uncovered an alleged support network involving Indian SIM cards and OTPs. According to investigators, local intermediaries allegedly provided Indian mobile numbers to help foreign handlers activate WhatsApp accounts, while payments were allegedly routed through cryptocurrency and local contacts. The counterintelligence cell saying suspicious digital activity and social media interactions involving defense personnel helped the investigators identify the network. And the investigation then expanded into a coordinated multi-state operation. The Andhra Pradesh CIC deployed 12 specialized teams across 10 states and union territories, working with naval intelligence, local police, and anti-terrorist squads. The teams examined 18 key suspects and carried out searches and digital forensic analysis. Mobile phones and other electronic devices were also examined for chats, files, other digital traces. The investigation eventually led to the arrest of two people. Pradeep Mukherjee, an ENC-posted naval employee, was arrested in Coimbatore on October 3rd while undergoing training. The second accused, in fact, is a civilian contract driver engaged at the Visakhapatnam naval establishment. Both have been remanded to judicial custody. The Andhra Pradesh counterintelligence cell is continuing to examine, meanwhile, the role of the other suspects, including the 13 naval personnel identified during the probe. The significance of this case also lying in what the investigators say the network was trying to obtain: field-level intelligence on India's naval assets. Visakhapatnam, remember, is particularly sensitive because it hosts the Eastern Naval Command and major naval infrastructure. A protest that started over broken classrooms, missing teachers, has now transformed into a nationwide movement, a major confrontation. Students have barricaded schools. Unions have joined the streets, clashing with the police. This is now facing a youth-led movement that refuses to die down. Now the U.S. president also blaming the protests on Islam and out-of-control migration, according to him. Our next report piecing this together.

0: France is burning. The streets are lit. The protests are intensifying. It began with a simple demand. Enough teachers, safer buildings, and classrooms fit for a changing climate. But now, it became something much larger. Students in Paris and across France are asking whether their country is listening to its next generation. The demonstrations have reached more than 40 French cities. Organizers say close to 500,000 people took part in the protests. Students, parents, teachers, and trade union members marched together.
1: There's a risk that with the autumn school vacation, students will decide to mobilize less, and then the state could use this message saying, oh, well, because school's out, they're not mobilizing, as if we just want to skip classes. The message I want to send is continue taking to the streets, regardless of whether classes are happening or on break, and we have to send a message. It has to be sent.
2: What I want is for this blockades to not last a long time so that we could continue studying. But for that to happen, we need to have a response. So I think this could last until the start of school holidays for some universities, such as the Paris 8th University and the Clignancourt campus.
3: The idea now is for parents to be present, both to support the students and to help prevent things from getting out of hand. We can't simply stand by and watch our children being pushed around by people who are supposed to keep the peace.
0: Police use tear gas and water cannons in several cities. Protesters threw objects and in some locations set fires. Hundreds have been arrested during the wider unrest. At least 215 teenagers and more than 700 police officers have reportedly been injured. Defending police action, Prime Minister Sebastien Lecornu condemned the violence while promising to look into their demands.
4: In a functioning democracy, there can be no room for tolerance of violence. I would remind you that in a functioning democracy, individual responsibility exists, including for minors. Burning down a high school does not improve the state of high school buildings.
0: And now the protests are becoming a political battlefield. US President Donald Trump has weighed in, blaming mass migration and claiming Islam is behind the unrest. French government is under growing pressure. The question is no longer whether the students can shut schools. It is whether this movement can force France to confront a much deeper crisis of public services, inequality and trust. And the students are making one thing clear. They're not going home yet. Bureau Report, Beyond World is One.
5: The U.S. midterm elections could turn out to be a big political nightmare for Donald Trump. And the countdown has already started before the voters head to the polls. The latest projections showing momentum swinging towards the Democrats. Let's break it down. The Cook Political Report basically forecasts Democrats could gain

0: between 5 and 15 House seats to put them in range of a majority. And the Senate map, by the way, is also shifting. Several key races have moved in the favor of the Democrats, turning what once looked like a long shot into a real possibility. And you know what the biggest problem for Donald Trump seems to be right now? The national mood. An average of recent polls putting his approval rating at just 37%, tied for the lowest pre-midterm approval rating in half a century. And voters are increasingly blaming him for the economic pain as well. 65% in a recent poll saying higher than usual prices are more because of Trump's policies than factors outside his control. Only 26% approved of his handling of the economy. And this is a major political warning sign as well. Remember, history is also on the Democrat side. In 18 of the last 20 midterm elections, the president's party has lost House seats, and with Trump's approval below 50%, history suggests the losses could even be bigger. Democrats also have the enthusiasm edge and lead by 9 points on the congressional ballot test. In every midterm of the last 7 cycles, the party leading that test has made gains. Republicans still have some defenses, of course, including redistricting, also fewer competitive districts, and a campaign spending advantage. But then the big picture here seems to be clear. Donald Trump, remember, promised to bring down prices. Instead, look at what's happened. Economic discontent is now fueling the opposition, and with the House in play and the Senate in a way no longer out of reach, the 2026 midterms are fast turning into a referendum on Donald Trump and a potential nightmare for the Republican Party. A woman who survived a failed execution inside a U.S. prison is now conscious and speaking. But then her prognosis remains unclear right now. Remember, the woman was sentenced to death for a murder she committed when she was a teenager. Last week, she was given 2 supposedly lethal doses of the drug. This was at a Tennessee prison. But the execution did not go as planned, to say the least. This woman survived those injections. She was rushed to a hospital where she remained unconscious and on a ventilator in critical condition. And now, a week after the failed execution, her lawyers say she has regained consciousness. Not just that, they say against all odds, she is now conscious. She's speaking and continues to receive critical medical care as well. The case has now reignited that debate over capital punishment in America.
1: I oppose capital punishment in general. I think it's cruel and unusual. And the failed execution demonstrates that in spades, that it's a totally cruel and unusual punishment and shouldn't be permitted any place in the United States.
2: What happened to her was in effect torture. And even people in favor of the death penalty might be saying to themselves, look, if we can't get this process right, we should just stop doing it. But another reaction, of course, is let's do it more effectively. If lethal injection isn't working, let's go with some alternative. Maybe going back to electric chair, maybe going back to firing squads, hangings.
0: And following that failed execution, the Tennessee governor suspended executions in the state pending an independent investigation. The state's prison chief, meanwhile, also announced his resignation. The woman was convicted 3 decades ago for her role in that torture and killing of a 19-year-old vocational school classmate. The killing took place at the University of Tennessee campus. This was in the year 1995. And this woman was just 18 years old at the time. She was later convicted of first-degree murder and sentenced to death. 3 decades after the crime and following a failed execution attempt, she remains hospitalized. Her survival has raised fresh questions and concern over the execution process and once again put the death penalty in the U.S. under intense scrutiny.

5 months after being arrested, an ex-CIA official, David Rush, pleaded guilty of defrauding the U.S. government to the tune of nearly $194 million. The CIA director revealed that the case was referred to the FBI after his organization's internal investigation identified potential crimes by Rush. And he accused the ex-CIA official of abusing his position and betraying public trust. But why is this case so significant? Remember, Rush was employed in a senior executive level position at the CIA and had access to classified information as he held a top secret clearance. According to the FBI, though, he reached that position by lying about his education and military experience. That's not all. He allegedly created a fake special access program to obtain U.S. government funds for his personal benefit. And after receiving those funds, he reportedly acquired gold bars and directed wire transfers worth $145 million. That he ultimately used to purchase luxury real estate and watches, allegedly. The recoveries made by the FBI indicating the scale of this crime as well. After searching his home, the federal agency seized close to 300 gold bars worth $46 million, which were obtained from the government. It also seized huge amounts of cash and numerous luxury watches, many of which were Rolexes. As part of a plea agreement with the authorities, Rush has now agreed to forfeit all the gold bars and currency seized from his residence. He has also agreed to give up fraudulently obtained properties, 30 luxury watches, 2 BMW vehicles. And what's the way ahead for the ex-CIA official? He is scheduled to be sentenced on the 28th of January next year. He faces a maximum penalty of 20 years in prison along with a fine. According to the FBI director, ex-CIA official's admission showcases the federal agency's commitment to protect public trust. He made it clear that no government position places anyone above the law. Time now for some offbeat stories. True Food Kitchen, the health-focused restaurant chain backed by American star Oprah Winfrey, has filed for Chapter 11 bankruptcy. The company has also closed 12 restaurants reportedly. That leaves 34 locations operating across 14 states. True Food Kitchen was founded in the year 2008 by restaurateur Sam Fox and Dr. Andrew Weil. The chain built its brand around healthier, nutrient-rich food, including salads, pizzas, sandwiches. Oprah Winfrey invested in the company reportedly in 2018 and joined its board. She remains a minority investor but is no longer on the board and is not involved in its daily operations. Winfrey, remember, is an American media mogul, talk show host, actor, producer, philanthropist. She's also known for hosting her award-winning daily program, The Oprah Winfrey Show. The Chapter 11 filing is basically meant to give the company room to rework its finances and cut costs. True Food Kitchen saying the move will also help it focus on its stronger restaurant locations and improve operations. The chain has also secured around $20 million in financing pending court approval. The money will help keep its restaurants running while the company goes through the bankruptcy process. The CEO, Jeff Chandler, reportedly says the goal is to build a stronger business while continuing to serve the customers. Court filings show reportedly True Food Kitchen has about $42 million in debt. The company has also faced management changes and the long-term impact of the COVID-19 pandemic.

Pacific Ocean on Thursday. NASA astronauts, in fact, the European Space Agency astronaut as well, and the Roscosmos cosmonaut undocked from the space-facing port of the ISS's Harmony module aboard the SpaceX Dragon spacecraft. Also, a look at the big question hanging in the air right now, the answer to which determines a lot. The WHO said that it could not produce a full risk assessment of the Russia plague scare as it did not have the whole picture from Moscow. And this raises a major question. Will Russia provide more information on the suspected plague death of that lab worker? A lot depends on that. Also, let's tell you about three major events expected to unfold over the next 24 hours. Prime Minister Modi will be inaugurating the 10th edition of the India Mobile Congress in New Delhi on Thursday. The event will showcase India's telecom and digital transformation. Four astronauts from the SpaceX Crew 12 mission will splash down on Earth following an 8-month stay at the International Space Station. Myanmar's president will hold talks with the Malaysian leader on Thursday. This is his first visit to Malaysia since taking power in that 2021 coup.

In West Asia, every move shifts the world's balance. Wars, ceasefires, alliances. Power never stands still. From Tehran to Tel Aviv, from Damascus to Doha, the West Asia Post cuts through the chaos to reveal the region that shapes the world. Because what happens in West Asia never stays in West Asia. This is the West Asia Post, the region's story, the world's impact.

0: Welcome back. Thank you for staying with us. You're watching We On World Is One. I'm Kripa. Let's take a look at the headlines. Following his release from detention after a dramatic standoff with Delhi police, Rahul Gandhi thanks India Bloc for supporting the protest against the CEC, vows to bring Yanish Kumar to justice. Prime Minister Modi gives a new clarion call to the nation for creating a developed India by 2047, says he will not tire or stop until this dream is achieved, tells Indian citizens, we will do it.
1: You are starting with a car. I think the car is a lot more roomier than a space capsule.
0: First Indian to visit International Space Station, Group Captain Shivanshu Shukla speaks exclusively to VEON. RZ Media's Architects of Viksit Bharat recounts his incredible experience in space. Death toll in the Delhi building collapse rises to three, including a pregnant woman and a child, even as eight others injured remain hospitalized.

0: realized. Former Japanese Prime Minister Shinzo Abe's wife tears up at the inauguration of Abe Memorial Corridor in Varanasi, a city he visited with Prime Minister Modi in 2015. French Foreign Ministry summons an Iranian envoy to protest against a disinformation campaign conducted by the Iranian authorities over the high school protests that have rocked the country. Israelis mark 3 years since the October 7 Hamas attacks, with protests outside the Knesset demanding accountability and political change. India is stepping up its maritime search and rescue capabilities with technology, faster response, and international cooperation at the center of the push. The Indian Coast Guard says a new satellite system could significantly cut the time that it takes to locate the vessels in distress. Speaking after the 24th National Maritime Search and Rescue Board meeting, Coast Guard Chief Director General Paramesh Shivamani called the MU-Alert satellite a game-changer for maritime rescue. The system is expected to help authorities identify distress signals faster and mobilize rescue assets more quickly. The Coast Guard is also focusing on the safety of fishermen and reducing man-overboard incidents, along with preventing drownings at beaches. The force currently coordinates maritime search and rescue across India's 4.6 million square kilometer search and rescue region through 3 maritime rescue coordination centers and 36 sub-centers. And now the focus shifts to Paradeep. The national-level search and rescue exercise, SARX 2026, will be conducted off the Odisha coast on October 8 with participation and observers from 30 friendly foreign nations. The exercise will test joint response mechanisms, international interoperability, and India's readiness to respond to maritime emergencies. The Coast Guard also says more ships, aircraft, and radar stations, they are all being planned for Odisha to further strengthen coastal security. And in a significant move for gender equality, the Coast Guard has welcomed the government's decision to extend permanent commission of women officers, giving them the same long-term career opportunities as their male counterparts.
1: D1 of SARX 2026 has focused on preparedness and coordination ahead of the actual maritime rescue drill off Paradeep tomorrow in Orissa. The Coast Guard has brought together agencies from across India and 32 observers from 30 countries to test how quickly they can coordinate during a maritime emergency. Coast Guard Director General Paramesh Sivamani stressed about faster distress alerts, real-time information sharing, and quicker mobilization of rescue assets. He also called the MU-Alert satellite, which got activated today, a game-changer, saying it can help identify vessels and ships in distress in a shorter time frame. India's search and rescue region covers 4.6 million square kilometers. Tomorrow, that response network will be put to the test at sea in a large-scale mass rescue simulation involving Coast Guard, Navy, Air Force, and civilian assets. This is Shreya Ghosh reporting for Vyond from Orissa.
0: Another building collapse has struck Delhi. A four-story residential building collapsed in New Simapuri, killing 3 people and injuring at least 8 people, including a 3-year-old child. The deceased include a 21-year-old woman, a 12-year-old girl, and a child. This building, it was located in E Block, New Simapuri. It was built on a plot measuring around 25 square yards. And according to Delhi police, the collapse also partially damaged 2 adjoining buildings. The Delhi Fire Service received a distress call at around 3:30 p.m. and rushed multiple fire engines to the site. The Delhi Traffic Police has also urged commuters to avoid this area. The advisory is aimed at keeping the route clear for ambulances, fire engines and other emergency vehicles to reach the site without any delay. And these visuals from the collapse site show locals gathered around the collapsed structure and helping rescue teams in clearing the area. The rescue operation is still underway and is expected to continue through the night, with multiple agencies working together to rescue the trapped people. The collapse comes less than a month after a deadly building collapse in Delhi's Satyaniketan area. On September 6, a five-story residential building being used as boys' paying guest accommodation collapsed, and seven people were killed in that incident. The latest collapse now has once again put the spotlight on building safety and structural conditions in the national capital. Shifting our focus to Russia, the country has launched one of its largest aerial assaults on Ukraine in recent months, killing at least 20 people and injuring around 50 others. The overnight barrage involved missiles and drones targeting Kyiv and several other Ukrainian regions. The deadly strike hit the northern city of Priluki, where a Russian missile destroyed part of a five-story residential building. Local officials say at least 16 people, including four children, were killed. Two people were also killed in Kyiv, where strikes and falling debris triggered fires and damaged buildings. Two more have been killed and over 30 injured in Ukrainian city of Kremenchuk.
2: I had just gone into the house to pour myself some tea and have a bite to eat. As I was taking off my jacket, glass came crashing down on me. A piece got lodged right here, points to arm. I pulled it out myself.
0: Now, Ukraine says energy infrastructure was among the key targets, with the damage triggering power cuts in several regions. However, Russia claims its forces targeted Ukrainian military industrial facilities and other military-related sites. According to Ukrainian President Volodymyr Zelensky, Russia fired around 70 missiles, many of them ballistic, along with over 100 drones. He has condemned the strikes as a deliberate and vile attack. These attacks also come as Russian President Vladimir Putin's birthday was celebrated. Ukrainian air defenses say they intercepted a large number of the incoming Russian drones and missiles. However, ballistic missiles remain a major challenge for Kyiv. In more news from Russia, the country is denying reports of a plague outbreak in Siberia. The country's health watchdog says no cases of plague have been detected among people who came into contact with a lab worker who died last week. This incident has sparked international concern. WHO says it cannot yet conduct a full risk assessment on the suspected plague death in Russia.
3: And we don't yet have the full picture of this event. And we are not able to conduct a full risk assessment. Timely, complete and transparent information sharing under the international health regulations is essential to clarify conflicting reports and enable an accurate assessment of potential public health risks.
0: The focus of the concern is the Irkutsk region in eastern Siberia. A 28-year-old worker at a plague research institute died on October 2nd after developing pneumonia-like symptoms. Russian health authorities say extensive testing found no evidence of plague in people who had contact with the woman. They say two people tested positive for COVID-19 and two for rhinovirus, but no other infectious pathogens were detected. Around 200 people were reportedly placed under precautionary quarantine. Local officials say about 60% have since been released. In Shelikhov, residents say daily life has continued with little disruption. Local authorities say the suspected plague diagnosis has not been confirmed.
4: There was no panic at all. Everything was business as usual. My friends continued going to stores and pharmacies. Everything was the same. We carried on with our normal lives, although the news certainly spread around.
5: As far as I know, and judging by the situation where I live, there is no quarantine here. The situation is calm and stable, and there is no panic.
0: The concern is now extending beyond Russia, with neighboring countries stepping up health and border controls as a precaution. Kazakhstan has tightened sanitary and quarantine checks at border crossings, while Kyrgyzstan has raised health screening measures at its borders. Uzbekistan has also strengthened preventive measures, while Mongolia ordered health surveillance along its border with Russia. When asked if he had spoken to the Russian

0: Russian president on the issue yet. U.S. President Donald Trump said he will be speaking with him.
1: I have a call scheduled. Yes.
2: What is that call scheduled for?
1: Very soon. What are you?
0: U.S. Secretary of State Marco Rubio has called on Russia to provide more information about the death of a laboratory worker at a plague research institute.
3: I think it's incumbent upon Russia to obviously share more information with the world. Say we're watching it very closely, and I think the whole world is watching it very closely, because depending on what we learn about it, we would know how to respond.
0: Meanwhile, the World Health Organization says it has been in contact with Russian authorities and is monitoring the situation closely. The United Nations has also called for caution in describing the incident.
4: The statement from WHO says that there was a low risk, because I think the name of the disease creates such interest in shockwaves that we have to be very responsible in what we say. So I would encourage you to speak directly to WHO.
0: A total of 201,217 people have been displaced so far in Yemen. That is according to the International Organization for Migration. That is definitely a significant increase from the 76,000 it reported displaced in mid-September. War displacement as well as humanitarian needs are mounting every day, but there isn't enough funding to respond. In the latest tensions flared in Yemen following Houthi missile strikes on Aden International Airport and cross-border attacks into Saudi Arabia, triggering a wave of retaliatory coalition airstrikes across northern Yemen. At least two missiles fired by Yemen's Houthi forces, they struck Aden International Airport on Wednesday, according to the Yemeni Ministry of Transport. The airport, Yemen's second largest international airport, it is being operated by the Yemeni government and serves as a key international gateway outside Houthi-controlled territory. Now, Houthi military spokesperson Yahya Sari said the group had repelled several advances by Saudi-backed Yemeni government forces toward the strategic Bab al-Mandeb Strait. He said the Houthis launched 10 ballistic missiles at government troop concentrations and reinforcement units, causing casualties and destroying several military vehicles.
5: The armed forces warn all international airlines using Saudi airspace to cease their flights, as it has become an operation zone for our forces, with the exception of the sacred airspace over Mecca and Medina. We disclaim any responsibility for the consequences of ignoring this warning.
0: Well, Saudi Arabia's state news agency reported early Wednesday that the coalition had intercepted and destroyed a ballistic missile launched by the Houthis toward Khamis Mushaf in southwestern Saudi Arabia. Yemeni government sources said government forces still control the coastal area of Dhubab in southwestern Taiz province, which is near the Bab al-Mandeb Strait. This area has reportedly come under multiple Houthi missile attacks, causing damage to government forces and the latest fighting. It comes as both sides seek to strengthen their positions along Yemen's western coast and around the Bab al-Mandeb Strait, which is a strategically important maritime choke point that links the Red Sea with the Gulf of Aden. Analysts say Saudi-backed government forces have stepped up operations partly to gain greater control over the strait and surrounding coastal areas. However, the Houthis retain control of Sana'a and much of northern Yemen while maintaining military positions in areas including Taiz. The government forces are spread across multiple fronts and may face difficulties dislodging Houthi fighters from mountainous strongholds. The fighting could therefore continue to shift between western coastal areas and Taiz, while the Houthis may continue targeting Saudi territory and Red Sea shipping.

A woman who survived a failed execution inside a U.S. prison is now conscious and even speaking, but her prognosis remains unclear. 50 years old, Krista Pike was sentenced to death for a murder she committed when she was a teenager. And last week, she was given to supposedly lethal doses of the drug pentobarbital at a Tennessee prison. But the execution did not go as planned. Pike survived the injections. She was rushed to hospital where she remained unconscious.

0: and on a ventilator in critical condition. Now, a week after the failed execution, her lawyers say Pike has regained consciousness. They say that against all odds, she is now conscious, speaking, and continues to receive critical medical care. Pike's case has now reignited the debate over capital punishment in the United States.
1: I oppose capital punishment in general. I think it's cruel and unusual. And the failed execution demonstrates that in spades, that it's a totally cruel and unusual punishment and shouldn't be permitted any place in the United States.
2: What happened to her was in effect torture. And even people in favor of the death penalty might be saying to themselves, look, if we can't get this process right, we should just stop doing it. But another reaction, of course, is let's do it more effectively. If lethal injection isn't working, let's go with some alternative. Maybe going back to the electric chair, maybe going back to firing squads, hangings.
0: Following the failed execution, Tennessee Governor Lee suspended executions in the state pending an independent investigation. The state's prison chief, Frank Strada, also announced his resignation. But Pike was convicted, remember, 3 decades ago for her role in the torture and killing of 19-year-old vocational school classmate Colin Slemmer. The killing took place at the University of Tennessee campus in Knoxville in 1995. Pike was just 18 years old at that time. She was later convicted of first-degree murder and sentenced to death. Now, 3 decades after the crime and following a failed execution attempt, Pike remains hospitalized. Her survival has raised questions over the execution process and once again put the death penalty in the United States under intense scrutiny. 21 days, 25 peaks, and every summit above 19,000 feet. A Himachali mountaineer has achieved a remarkable feat in Ladakh. Sachin Gangta, founder of Himalayan Gypsy and a native of Shimla's Kathasu village, has completed the challenge as part of Project Changthang. The expedition was carried out between September 10 and 30 across the remote region of Ladakh. He, along with his guide and climbing partner Padma Namgayal, completed all 25 summit ascents. The duo covered more than 200 kilometers, spent 16 days on summit climbs, and recorded a cumulative elevation gain of more than 18,000 meters. Their highest camp was set up at around 18,241 feet when they navigated extreme cold, strong winds, low oxygen levels, and difficult mountain terrain. Among the highest peaks they reached were Chalung North at 21,013 feet, Pologanga at 20,964 feet, and Spangna Kangri North at 20,931 feet. For Gangta, the number 25 had a personal significance as he was born on February 25. He chose 25 peaks as the defining target of the expedition, turning the mountaineering challenge into a tribute to his own journey and his Himachali roots. This project was also undertaken in memory and inspiration of British-Nepali mountaineer Nirmal Purja, popularly known as Nimstai. Now, he says Purja's approach to high-altitude mountaineering and his willingness to take on extreme challenges have been a source of information. The expedition comes amid growing attention on high-altitude mountaineering in Ladakh. On September 25, the Ministry of Defense announced that a 20-member expedition had completed first ascents of 20 previously unclimbed peaks above 19,000 feet in Ladakh in just 23 days. Ravi Teja is already looking ahead to his next film, and this time he is teaming up with director Vivek Athreya. It is the first collaboration and there is already plenty of buzz around it. The film may also have a very unexpected title, Tulabhara, but that has not been officially confirmed yet. If finalized, it will mark Teja and Athreya's first film together. Now, Vivek is known for bringing fresh ideas to the screen. His filmography includes Mental Madiyobal, Ura, Ante Sudhara Nikki, and Sapiroda Sanivaram. And this time, Athreya is reportedly entering horror territory. The film is said to have a horror backdrop that makes the combination even more interesting. Ravi Teja's high-energy screen presence meets Athreya's offbeat storytelling. The untitled project will be produced by Lakshman and Srini. It was earlier reportedly planned under Mitri Movie Makers, and that, however, has since changed.

Regular shooting is expected to begin after the film's launch. More details on the cast and technical team are expected soon. Anuswara Rajan and Priyanka Mohan have also been linked to the film, but the full cast

And now let's get you the latest updates from the world of entertainment. The Transformers cinematic universe is turning to its roots for its 8th live-action installment. Steven Spielberg, who executive produced earlier entries, has stepped in to directly steer the creative aspects and story direction. He will work alongside longtime producer Lorenzo Di Bonaventura. The move is designed to recapture the tone that turned the franchise into a multi-billion dollar. Filmmaker Sanjay Leela Bhansali is preparing to revisit Inshallah, his ambitious romantic project that was put on ice in 2019. According to reports, he is currently re-evaluating the material alongside Alia Bhatt, who remains central to the revival plans. The production is expected to take shape once Bhansali completes Love and War. The movie is expected to release in 2027. Kareena Kapoor Khan is set to share the screen with Shah Rukh Khan once again for the movie King. The collaboration marks their reunion on screen after 15 years. Directed by Siddharth Anand, the film features Suhana Khan, Deepika Padukone and Abhishek Bachchan. Now, New Zealand is facing growing climate pressures with greenhouse gas levels reaching record highs. A new government report has warned of more frequent and intense heat waves, shrinking glaciers and more damaging storms and cyclones. The AWA Atmosphere and Climate 2026 report shows New Zealand is experiencing mountaining climate pressures with wide-reaching implications for the environment, native species and communities. New Zealand's annual average temperature has risen by 1.36 degrees Celsius since records began in 1909. 7 of the country's 10 warmest years have occurred in the last decade. The report also finds that New Zealand's glaciers are rapidly shrinking as the climate warms. The country has around 3,000 glaciers, but their total volume fell from 56 cubic kilometres in 1997 to 30 cubic kilometres in 2023. The report says under a low climate scenario, glaciers will very likely lose between 14% and 86% of their volume by 2100. While under a high emission scenario, New Zealand's glaciers could lose between 69 and even 100% of their volume over the next 7 decades. Greenhouse gas concentrations are also at record levels, with carbon dioxide up 40% since national monitoring began in 1972. Methane levels also rose in 2025 to their highest concentration on record. The report says that rising greenhouse gas levels are driving higher temperatures, warmer oceans, rising sea levels, changing rainfall patterns, and more intense weather extremes. The report warns heat waves are very likely to become more frequent, longer, and more intense. The number of days with temperatures above 25 degrees Celsius is also expected to increase by 2050, raising health risks for communities. New Zealand's oceans are warming rapidly, with temperatures rising 34% faster than the global average in 2025. Marine heat waves are already affecting native species, and New Zealand has also already faced extreme weather, including Cyclone Gabrielle and 2023 Auckland floods. The report warns that continued warming could bring more floods, droughts, sea level rise, storms and cyclones with wider risks to communities, agriculture and infrastructure.

0: With that, it's a wrap of this edition. Stay tuned to We On World is One. Thank you for watching.
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1: Campaigns, elections, alliances, controversies, and power play. Stories that analyze global and domestic politics. A dedicated show with varied perspectives, expert take, citizens' voices, detailed ground reports, and in-depth coverage from political corridors of the world. This is Race to Power, only on WeOn.
0: From the bustling trading floors of Wall Street to the vibrant exchanges of Asian stock markets, WeOn breaks it down for you to make sense of what's happening. As we reveal the key factors behind events, strategic battles, and the game-changing business decisions that shape the world. We bring you all of this and more on World Business Watch. In-depth coverage of global issues broken down into facts, figures, and simple words. Backed with analysis from field experts who truly matter, because we believe in decoding the real picture for you. So you get a much wider and deeper understanding of stories from around the world, a 360-degree analysis. An award-winning documentary series, week after week, creating the maximum impact. Watch WeOn Wide Angle at these times on WeOn. World is One.

Welcome back to the broadcast. You're watching We On World as One. This is Pulse. I'm Kripa. Take a look at the top headlines. Following his release from detention after a dramatic standoff with Delhi police, Rahul Gandhi thanks Sindhia bloc for supporting the protest against the CC, vows to bring Gyanesh Kumar to justice. Prime Minister Modi gives a new clarion call to the nation for creating a developed India by 2047. Says he will not tire or stop until this dream is achieved. Tells Indian citizens, we will do it. Death toll in the Delhi building collapse rises to 3, including a pregnant woman and a child, even as 8 other injured people remain hospitalized. Israelis marked 3 years since the October 7 Hamas attacks, with protests outside the Knesset demanding accountability and political change. Over 50 people arrested in Belgium's Liège after student protesters clashed with police, demonstrations over education costs, overcrowded classrooms and public transport.

The heart of national capital saw intense drama, standoff and protests for the second consecutive day. With Gandhi siblings leading the opposition charge, India Bloc was out once again in full force, demanding CEC Gyanish Kumar's resignation. October 7 is a momentous day in the world. It is being observed as a somber reminder of a horrifying massacre in Israel. In India, it marked Prime Minister Modi's 25 years in office as head of an elected government. However, the mood, which was celebratory in the first half of the day,

0: It completely changed into an intense confrontation by sundown. Leader of opposition Rahul Gandhi, as well as his sister Priyanka, once again hit the streets in New Delhi, vowing to continue their protest at Jantar Mantar. They said protest will not end until Chief Election Commissioner Gyanesh Kumar resigns. And what followed were the kind of scenes not witnessed in recent times. The Gandhi siblings were bodily removed by the Delhi police personnel on duty. They were put into vans arranged by Delhi police to be taken far away from Jantar Mantar. The cops failed to do so. Congress workers blocked the police bus and punctured its tyres, preventing cops from taking the Gandhi skin away. Rahul also vowed not to back down until the Chief Election Commissioner resigns.
1: They have attacked the most sacred thing in this country.
2: No, I'm not doing it.
1: They have attacked the constitution. They have attacked the voice of the people. They are going to pay for this.
0: This drama unfolded in a similar vein to Monday, an opposition march, a wall of security personnel and a fierce standoff, barely a few hundred yards from the parliament. Earlier, the Delhi police even announced that FIRs had been registered against Rahul and Priyanka for forcibly entering Akashvani on Monday. In response, Rahul Gandhi termed it a badge of honour.
3: मेरे पास 45 एफआईआर है. मेरा लक्ष्य है कि मुझे 100 चाहिए. मैं चाहता हूं कि मेरे ऊपर 100 एफआईआर लगे. हर एफआईआर मेरे लिए एक मेडल है.
0: The BJP, on its part, reiterated the same charge on Rahul that it did on Monday, accusing him of a charade to shield illegal infiltrators.
4: कि जिस प्रकार से आज असामाजिक तत्वों के साथ अराजकता के वातावरण में इस देश के विपक्ष के नेता काम कर रहे हैं, मैं स्पष्ट रूप से उनके कहता हूं, जो उनका मकसद है, जो उनकी नियत है, मैं उनके मकसद और नियत को कभी भी भारत की जनता पूरी नहीं होने देगी.
0: Amid the relentless protests and the raging debate over the constitutionality of the SIR exercise, India's legal luminary Harish Salvi also weighed in on the issue, denouncing attacks on India's institutions.
5: I can understand criticizing political parties, criticizing political opponents, but constitutional institutions should not be made targets of political attacks. And that's exactly what we see is happening today.
0: Well, significantly, amid all this drama, the man in the eye of the storm, Gyanesh Kumar, he has not spoken up. The Election Commission, on its part, did not meet the opposition delegation on Monday and only issued a statement later in the night, citing procedural issues. And maybe it is time for Chief Election Commissioner Gyanesh Kumar to realize that deafening silence rarely works as a defense.

0: Prime Minister Narendra Modi has given a new mantra for country's growth ambitions. We will do it. Prime Minister coined the new slogan as he addressed a program organized to mark his 25 years in governance, first as Gujarat Chief Minister and later as the country's Prime Minister. Our next story tells you more.
1: Hum, we will do it. We will do it. We will do it.
2: American icon and civil rights activist Rosa Parks famously once said, "One person can change the world," and Narendra Damodar Das Modi has done just that. He has changed the way the world views India, changed the way India engages with the world, and PM Modi has entirely changed the world of Indian politics. As he completes 25 years in office as head of elected government, the boy from Vadnagar recounted his extraordinary journey, which started from his school and the desire to learn.
1: सीखने की वो ललक मेरे जीवन का हिस्सा बन गई और मैं आज भी स्वयं को एक विद्यार्थी ही मानता हूं। हर दिन कुछ नया सीखने का प्रयास करता हूं और इसलिए आज मंदिर में मैंने मेरे लिए भी एक प्रार्थना की। मैंने ईश्वर से मांगा कि मेरी सीखने की शक्ति कभी कम न हो। मैं जितना सीखूंगा देश के लिए कुछ करने का सामर्थ्य उतना ही बढ़ेगा।
2: It was on 7th of October 2001 that 51-year-old Narendra Modi took charge as the CM of Gujarat.
3: Narendra Damodar Das Modi, hum Gujarat Rajyana Mukhyamantri Tarike.
2: A state that was reeling under the aftermath of the devastating Bhuj earthquake, which had claimed over 10,000 lives. Within months, PM Modi showed his exemplary leadership qualities and turned things around. The next few years brought unimaginable challenges, but CM Modi stood firm and emerged stronger and more popular than ever before. Indian sage Kabir in his famous couplet said, "One must keep critics close," a lesson PM learnt early and never forgot.
1: जिसने मुझे गिराया उसने मुझे फिर खड़ा होना सिखाया। शुभचिंतकों ने मुझे प्रोत्साहित किया और आलोचकों ने मुझे अपने भीतर झोंकना सिखाया। जिसने मेरा सांस दिया उसने मुझे विश्वास की शक्ति दिखाई। जिसने मेरा विरोध किया उसने मुझे लोकतंत्र की शक्ति समझाई।
2: Winners don't rest on their laurels. PM Modi showed that winning mentality during his address in New Delhi. His hour-long address was not a trip down the memory lane, but almost like a frontline commander's mission briefing, setting clear goals and targets, not just for himself, but also for 1.4 billion Indians.
1: Viksit Bharat by 2047, we will do it. Viksit Bharat by 2047, मेरे साथ बोलिए, मेरे साथ बोलिए, टॉप थ्री इकोनॉमी, टॉप थ्री इकोनॉमी, आत्मनिर्भर।
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2: From humble beginnings to historic mandates, Prime Minister Modi has seen it all. He has weathered political storms, pandemics, and global wars. Now, during the third year of his third term as PM, he still hasn't taken the foot off the pedal, refusing to slow down, let alone stop.
4: Karma mera dharma rahega, kartavya palan mera pran hoega. स्वयं से समष्टि तक, स्वयं से व्यय तक, मेरे जीवन का कण कण, क्षण क्षण भारत भूमि को समर्पित रहेगा। और जब तक भारत विकसित नहीं होता, जब तक भारत विकसित नहीं होता, तब तक मैं न रुकूंगा, न थकूंगा, न अपने पद से डिगूंगा।
2: While the Prime Minister himself created history, he wants to be a footnote in annals of time. He summed up the quarter century gone by in one line.
4: इन 25 वर्षों का आकलन करना है, इससे नहीं होगा कि मैं कहां पहुंचा, बल्कि असली मूल्यांकन इससे होगा कि मेरा देश कहां पहुंचा है।

0: Israeli authorities are facing two widening lines of scrutiny in the wake of the September 30 attempted hijacking aboard Fly Dubai flight FZ1073, which was flying from Dubai to Tel Aviv, and the first concerns potential diplomatic fallout over whether Israel met the requirements of the U.S. visa waiver program. The second is a police probe into alleged conflicts of interest involving two senior officials at the Transportation Ministry. Now, at the center of the visa waiver concern is the vetting of foreign air crews. Israel joined the U.S. visa waiver program, remember, in 2023, and the arrangement requires participating countries to share and review passenger and crew data and maintain security checks in line with U.S. standards. Now, following the Fly Dubai incident, Israeli officials acknowledged that the Transportation Ministry does not conduct background checks on foreign pilots itself. It also did not have the full crew list for the flight. Officials said airlines had been instructed to carry out the required checks, but local media reports say Israel is now concerned that Washington could review whether Israel is meeting its obligations under the program. According to the reports, a U.S. delegation is expected to examine Israel's procedures for screening foreign airline crews, and the stakes are quite high. Any downgrade or suspension of visa-free travel for Israelis to the U.S., it could have wider diplomatic and economic consequences. And parallel to the visa waiver issue, Israeli police have opened a probe into apparent conflicts of interest involving two senior officials who are questioned to be responsible for aviation security. According to local media reports, investigators are looking into Devir Rubinstein, who heads the Transportation Ministry's Aviation Security Operations Center. Rubinstein reportedly engaged in private paid work for foreign airlines while holding a government role that oversees security approvals for those same carriers. The second official under scrutiny is Abraham Cohen, described as the ministry's head of security, cyber and emergency affairs. He's also reported to have a senior role in arrangements for the security of foreign flights. Now, taken together, the two investigations are raising questions beyond the Fly Dubai incident itself. They put the spotlight on how Israel screens foreign crews who are responsible for those checks and how potential conflicts of interest are handled within the country's aviation security system. Today is October 7, a date that remains etched in Israel's memory. The country is marking 3 years since the Hamas-led attacks that killed around 1,200 people and saw 251 others taken hostage to Gaza. Ceremonies are being held across Israel, from communities near the Gaza border to public spaces in major cities. But October 7 is not only a day of remembrance. 3 years later, its impact is still being felt as the war that followed continues to shape lives on both sides, on both Israel and Palestine. These are the images showing the two sides to October 7. There are ceremonies, memorials, and families remembering the people they lost. On the other, there is a population in Gaza still living with the consequences of a war that has destroyed homes, displaced much of the population, and continued to claim lives. Gaza health officials say at least 3 people were killed in overnight strikes. The territory has been devastated by the war that followed the attacks, with more than 74,000 Palestinians reported killed since the conflict began.
1: 3 years of famine, displacement, forced displacement, killing and destruction. No schools, no education, no life. We fled our homes in Beit Hanun in the north of the Gaza Strip and are now unable to return after the occupying forces seized half the territory of the Strip. We once had homes, but now we have lost our loved ones whose bodies still lie beneath the rubble.
0: Meanwhile, Israel has designated this period as a national time of remembrance. State ceremonies have already been held in Jerusalem, while public events are taking place across the country. Now, at the region where the Nova Music Festival was attacked, survivors and bereaved families gathered to remember those who were killed and taken hostage. These drone videos showed two installations in Tel Aviv commemorations that was happening for the victims. Rows of body-shaped figures have been placed on the sand to represent those who were killed, alongside a Hebrew message referring to the price of failure. Well, former Prime Minister Naftali Bennett joined mourners at Nova, calling the attackers monsters and vowing that the memory of that day would not fade. In Tel Aviv's Hostage Square and outside the Knesset in Jerusalem, people held placards and banners with images of the dead and the abducted, demanding a state commission of inquiry.
2: We need change, and we need hope, and we need to know that that we have a government that cares about the public and doesn't work also only for themselves.
0: Israeli Prime Minister Benjamin Netanyahu also marked the anniversary at official ceremonies earlier this week. He has vowed that Hamas will not rule Gaza and said there would be no forgiveness for those responsible for the attacks. Hamas, meanwhile, continues to describe October 7 as a turning point in its war with Israel and has defended the attack as a response to decades of Palestinian suffering and Israel's blockade of Gaza.
1: These 3 years were hell. I haven't seen a worse hell in this life as these 3 years. Every day feels like a million years. These were not 3 years. These were 300 million years. Our whole lives were wasted in them. We have been wasted.
0: On October 7, 2023, Hamas and other Palestinian armed groups launched a surprise assault from Gaza into southern Israel. Militants crossed the border, attacked communities and engaged Israeli forces in gun battles. The Nova Music Festival near the Gaza border was also attacked, where over 300 revelers were killed. The attack exposed major failures in Israel's security system and deeply shook a country that had long placed national security at the very center of its identity. And now, 3 years later, the political questions surrounding October 7 have still not gone away. Israel is preparing for a national election on October 27, the first since the attacks. Netanyahu's handling of the security failure has become a major campaign issue, with opponents demanding accountability and an independent investigation.
3: Yes, we're here to remind everybody of the 7th of October 2023 and the blame and responsibility that Netanyahu and his government have for the massacre, and to demand that they leave us alone. And on the 27th of October, in the coming elections, we will vote them out of power and send them to the garbage pile of history where they belong.
0: For Israel, October 7 remains a national trauma that continues to shape politics, security doctrine and public debate over hostages, military strategy and accountability. But for Palestinians in Gaza and the wider region, the war has become a defining catastrophe, altering demographics, destroying livelihoods and hardening narratives on both sides. Paris Fashion Week is bringing two very different takes on dressing for the future. At Chanel, Matthew Lazib mixed sheer skirts, bold colors and tiger print tweed with the house's classic codes for spring-summer 2027. A day later, Louis Vuitton's Nicolas Ghesquiere turned to light, flowing silhouettes, saying hotter temperatures are changing the way he thinks about fabrics and clothes. From Chanel's playful glamour to Louis Vuitton's heat-ready wardrobe, both houses are giving summer fashion a fresh direction. Take a look.

0: The Israeli drone is above our heads all the time in Lebanon. More than 200,000 civilian homes have been destroyed. This looks like it used to be a toy for a little girl. Can't but wonder, while I'm walking between all of this rubble, how many lives were destroyed, how many kids were traumatized, how many women lost their families. If this isn't a war crime, then what is? From the southern suburb of Beirut, I'm Radi Francis for We On World Is One.
1: Know more, understand better, think ahead. Hello and a very warm welcome. You are watching Gravitas with me, Molly Gambhir. Get the facts, not the bombast.

0: the 26th of March, dynamic pricing, Baloch separatists. Gravitas cuts out the clutter. Gravitas keeps calm when others scream. Gravitas brings news to life. Weekdays, 9 p.m. IST, 3:30 p.m. GMT. Gravitas. Seeing is believing.
1: In West Asia, every move shifts the world's balance. Wars, ceasefires, alliances. Power never stands still. From Tehran to Tel Aviv, from Damascus to Doha, the West Asia Post cuts through the chaos to reveal the region that shapes the world. Because what happens in West Asia never stays in West Asia. This is the West Asia Post, the region's story, the world's impact.
2: 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Beyond World is one.

0: a flight bound for Tel Aviv. More than 170 people on board and a cockpit that suddenly became the scene of a life-threatening attack. On the 30th of September, the co-pilot of a Fly Dubai flight allegedly charged at the captain mid-air. Attacking him with an emergency axe and attempting to take control of the aircraft.
1: I had that one last fight left in me that, you know, call it personal or call it for people, but let's say I did it, that if I don't do it, I'm gonna die. And that's when I pushed against everything, I gave everything that I had. And just went for the door and opened the door, and thank you, people were waiting to pounce back.
0: The plane plunged thousands of feet before the Indian pilot, Captain Smit Machar, managed to open the cockpit door, allowing passengers and other pilots on board to help. The aircraft was eventually diverted to Saudi Arabia and landed safely. The incident came exactly 1 week before the third anniversary of the October 7, 2023 Hamas attack on Israel. Adding another layer of security concerns around a flight headed for Tel Aviv. But the bigger question is, what happened before this flight ever took off? The accused pilot has been identified as Hammam al-Hammami, an Omani citizen, according to multiple reports. Omani officials, however, later clarified that he had been barred from flying in Oman over concerns about extremist material. He was later hired by Fly Dubai. Reports now point to gaps in how his background was shared, checked, and assessed across countries. Aviation security has become highly sophisticated at detecting technical failures, tracking aircraft, and screening passengers. But what happens when the potential threat is already inside the cockpit? A pilot has access to the aircraft, the controls, and the lives of every person on board. The Fly Dubai incident has therefore raised

questions about how airlines assess the people they trust with that responsibility, and whether criminal background checks are enough to identify a potential security threat. So, how did a threat get inside the cockpit? Were there gaps in the pilot's security checks? What can past hijacks teach us about aviation security? And after decades of security measures, how safe is the cockpit? We explore all these and more on We on Wide Angle this week.

0: On the 30th of September, Fly Dubai flight FZ1073 headed for Tel Aviv took off from Dubai at around 7.05 a.m. local time, or 3.05 GMT. More than 170 people were on board the Boeing 737 MAX 8, including mostly Israeli passengers. About 2.5 hours into the flight, something went seriously wrong. The plane suddenly dropped more than 17,000 feet in less than 2 minutes while flying over Saudi Arabia. Soon after, the aircraft sent out an emergency signal, followed by a code 7500, used to indicate a possible hijacking. The plane briefly entered Jordanian airspace before turning back towards Saudi Arabia. Initial reports spoke of a fight between the two pilots, but later reports revealed something far more serious. The co-pilot had allegedly attacked the captain with a crash axe and then tried to take control of the aircraft. A crash axe is typically kept in the cockpit for use during emergencies such as crashes. A passenger heard a commotion coming from the cockpit and raised the alarm, but it was the Indian pilot Captain Smit Machar who made the move. Despite being seriously injured, Machar managed to open the cockpit door, allowing passengers to enter and help restrain the co-pilot. One of the passengers then helped keep the aircraft under control, while another provided medical assistance to the injured captain. The plane finally landed safely at Tabuk Airport in northwestern Saudi Arabia at 6:58 GMT. The passengers were later flown to Tel Aviv by a second Fly Dubai plane. Tali Berkovich Mans was standing outside an airplane toilet waiting for her 6-year-old daughter Nina when she heard noises from behind the cockpit door. Within moments, her flight home turned into what she calls a chain of miracles. She alerted a nearby crew member of the commotion, and when the cockpit door swung open, she saw the co-pilot of Fly Dubai flight FZ1073 attacking the captain.
1: We were returning from 2 weeks in Japan and were on a connecting flight back to Israel that started like any normal flight. My daughter Nina, who is 6, woke me up saying she needed to go to the bathroom, so I went with her. She's little. I waited outside for her, and from that point I truly was in the right place, at the right time, with the right people. The door opened. It's something that even now I cannot understand. And it's certainly the heroism of the pilot, Captain Smit. It's really thanks to him. That was the beginning of the chain of miracles that was here. If he hadn't opened the cockpit from the inside, we probably wouldn't be talking here today. And the door just opened. That's what I saw. I saw everything and I understood and I just screamed, "They are murdering the pilot! Come help! Come help!" Screaming. People didn't understand. They just didn't understand. I remember their faces as they sat there. But it feels like it was a matter of seconds. And then the plane literally plummeted down and I went flying.
0: Sitting behind her mother, 6-year-old Nina said she had been scared and screamed for her parents to get her out of the toilet, where her mother left her before she was thrown to the floor when the plane plummeted. A passenger who helped save a flight carrying more than 170 people from crashing says he knew how to stabilize a nose-diving aircraft after watching an air crash TV show.
2: Someone screamed. We knew there was an attack because a woman screamed, "Stabbing," and the plane shook hard. At that moment, I ran to the cockpit and the plane dived. We all ran. We pulled the assailant out. I pulled him out. After I pulled him out, we took control of the plane. I pulled up the steering control of the plane. I straightened the plane out a bit, and then the pilot. I saw two unmanned steering with no pilots, and I've watched this TV program, Air Crash Investigation, and I knew I had to pull.
0: A passenger on the Fly Dubai flight to Israel recounted the events leading up to the incident and called Captain Smit Machar a hero.
3: We were afraid, but on the one hand, but on the other hand, we kept it calm. We were in control. We kept all the passengers relaxed, and this is what saved our lives. The most important thing is that we managed to back home safely, and because of a very, very brave man, hero.
0: Prime Minister Narendra Modi hailed Captain Smit Machar for saving passengers. In a conversation with Prime Minister Modi, Machar told him how he opened the cockpit door of the plane while being attacked. Prime Minister Benjamin Netanyahu has also praised Captain Smit Machar for his courage. He also invited the pilot to light a flame on Israeli Independence Day.
4: And again, I want to have Captain Smit and Prime Minister Modi, our great friends, I really would like them to bear a celebratory flame. It's our highest honor that we give in our Independence Day. It's usually reserved for Israeli citizens, but I think here in this case, all the citizens of Israel will embrace you. They do now and they will then too. So we hope to see you very soon in Israel.
0: So who exactly is Captain Smit Machar? The 38-year-old was born and grew up in the Indian city of Mumbai, where his parents still live. In 2008, he joined Mainland Air, an aviation college in New Zealand's Dunedin, before joining Indian airline SpiceJet as a commercial pilot 3 years later. He moved to Dubai and joined Fly Dubai in 2022 as an experienced pilot. Machar has more than 9,750 hours of flying experience, including more than 6,400 hours as pilot in command, according to his LinkedIn profile. Indian Air Force Chief Air Chief Marshal A.P. Singh hailed Machar and called his heroics as exceptionally great.
5: What the Indian pilot Smit Machar has done is exceptionally great. He has exhibited great presence of mind and mental and physical resolve. Every Indian is proud of him, and it is a lesson for all of us.
0: Janit Shah, a neighbor of pilot Smit Machar in Mumbai, described him as talented, soft-spoken, kind-hearted, and said Machar had moved to Dubai around 3 years ago.
6: Dr. Smit Machar is a talented, soft-spoken, kind-hearted person with a good nature. He

0: He was my neighbor for the last 10-15 years. He shifted to Dubai 2 to 3 years back. A story has emerged that he was able to save the lives of 174 people after even being stabbed. So he is an incredible person, and I hope for his fast recovery.
1: He's an incredible person, and I hope for his fast recovery.

0: So, what does it actually feel like when a passenger jet suddenly drops thousands of feet? UK-based flight instructor Alberto Paduanelli recreated the flight by incident in a flight simulator to show just how violent the descent was. He described it as a very, very vertical roller coaster, except passengers have no warning that the drop is coming. During the simulation, the aircraft dropped around 16,000 feet in just 30 seconds.
1: So a plunge of 16,000 feet over 30 seconds will feel like you are on a very, very vertical roller coaster. But the difference is that on the roller coaster, you know what's happening. You know you are going up and now you are coming down. When it happens suddenly, if you are strapped, you are not strapped with the fasten seat belt, you will feel the negative G force on your body. Your body will literally lift from the seat as the plane is going down.
0: Passengers who were not wearing seatbelts could have been thrown out of their seats, while loose objects could have been sent flying through the cabin. The aircraft also built up extreme speed during the descent, putting enormous pressure on the plane. And yet, the aircraft was recovered and eventually landed safely. The flight-by aircraft's cockpit sustained significant damage, and it also lost items that shifted violently due to negative G-forces during the recovery. There is another question at the center of this incident. How did an Omani pilot who had previously been stopped from flying in his own country end up in the cockpit of a Fly Dubai flight? The co-pilot has been identified as Hammam al-Hammami, an Omani national. According to reports, Omani authorities had previously barred him from flying after concerns were raised about his alleged extremist views. He was reportedly moved to an administrative role at Oman Air, but he later left Oman Air and was hired by Fly Dubai. Reports say he also worked with Royal Air Maroc before joining Fly Dubai. So how did he pass the checks? According to a Gulf diplomat, Al-Hammami underwent standard security checks before being hired by Fly Dubai. But it is still unclear how deep those checks went and whether Oman's concerns were ever shared with Fly Dubai or other authorities.
2: Someone familiar with the situation said that Hammami had been banned from flying in Oman because he had adopted extremist views. He then got a job with the United Arab Emirates company Fly Dubai. Now, it's unclear what vetting procedures he underwent. It's also unclear how he was able to fly to Israel.
0: Pilot vetting is more than checking a flying license. It can include identity checks, employment history, educational records, criminal history, references, and medical assessments. In some countries, psychological assessments and drug and alcohol testing are also part of the process. But these checks are not identical everywhere, and that becomes a problem when a pilot moves between airlines or between countries. The International Civil Aviation Organization says background checks should also be repeated regularly, with continuous vetting encouraged so that security concerns that emerge after hiring can also be picked up. For now, police have opened an investigation into two senior Transportation Ministry officials over the security failings surrounding the Fly Dubai flight incident. A probe is underway into an apparent conflict of interest from work done by Dvir Rubenstein and Avri Cohen in addition to their roles at the ministry. According to Channel 12, Rubenstein, who has served as Israel's Aviation Ministry Security Director for 19 years, is responsible for granting security approvals and permits to foreign airlines and flights entering Israel. His responsibilities include oversight of Fly Dubai and its Dubai-Tel Aviv route, on which last week's terror attack by an Omani co-pilot took place. It is reported that Rubenstein traveled to the UAE in his private capacity to provide

0: training and consulting to Fly Dubai as well as Emirates. The entire Fly Dubai episode has put scrutiny on Israel's oversight of foreign airlines in focus. The Fly Dubai incident has raised questions about how airlines vet the people they trust with hundreds of lives. Aviation safety is about the aircraft, the cockpit, the airport, the passengers, and the security systems that are supposed to keep all of them safe. And one event changed that system forever.
1: We are simply not close enough right at this point.
0: September 11, 2001. Before 9/11, the cockpit door was not designed to withstand a forceful attack. The 9/11 hijackers turned four commercial aircraft into weapons, exposing major gaps in aviation security. In the months that followed, the entire system was rebuilt around one key lesson. A hijacker should not be allowed to take control of the cockpit. The U.S. introduced reinforced cockpit doors, federalized airport screening, stronger passenger and baggage checks, and greater use of air marshals. The changes spread across international aviation. The basic idea was to build layers of security so that if one layer failed, another could stop the threat. But the threat has also changed over the last 25 years. Security systems have had to respond to shoe bombers, liquid explosives, explosive devices, and other attempts to attack commercial aircraft. Screening technology has become more advanced. Checked baggage is screened for explosives, and passenger and employee vetting has become far more sophisticated. And even the cockpit has gained another layer of protection. In 2023, the Federal Aviation Administration required a second physical barrier on new commercial aircraft to protect the flight deck when the main cockpit door is open. The Fly Dubai incident is not the first time a commercial aircraft has become a battle for survival. Let's take a look at other hijacking incidents that shook the world. In 1986, Pan Am Flight 73 was hijacked at Karachi Airport by four armed men who stormed the aircraft while it was on the ground. They held passengers and crew hostage for hours, demanding that Palestinian prisoners be released. When the hijackers eventually opened fire, Indian flight attendant Nirja Banot helped passengers escape before losing her life. The incident was showcased in the 2016 Indian film Nirja, where the character of Banot was played by Sonam Kapoor. 20 people were killed and more than 100 were injured. Then there was Ethiopian Airlines Flight 961. In November 1996, three men hijacked the Boeing 767 shortly after it left Addis Ababa. They demanded to be flown to Australia, but the pilot told them the aircraft did not have enough fuel to get there. The hijackers refused to allow the plane to land and refuel. Eventually, the aircraft ran out of fuel, and the pilot attempted a water landing off the Comoros Islands. Of the 175 people on board, 125 died. India faced one of its most infamous hijackings in 1999. On the 24th of December 1999, Indian Airlines Flight IC814 was flying from Kathmandu to Delhi when five hijackers took control of the aircraft. The plane was forced to fly to several locations before finally landing in Kandahar, Afghanistan. One passenger was killed during the hijacking. After days of negotiations, India agreed to release three terrorists in exchange for the hostages. The Fly Dubai incident shifted the primary focus from external threats to insider threats. It has highlighted the failures where regional warnings play a vital role in securing skies going forward. Future protocols will require real-time international intelligence sharing among destination and flag states. One needs to look beyond single-point employment background checks toward continuous monitoring of crew mental health, psychological status, and even radicalization risks. How do you identify a threat before that person enters the cockpit? This is the challenge that the aviation industry faces now. It is time to strengthen the systems that protect the cockpit from threats within.
2: In the
0: in-depth coverage of global issues broken down into facts, figures, and simple words. Backed with analysis from field experts who truly matter. Because we believe in decoding

0: debates, elections, alliances, controversies, and power play. Stories that analyze global and domestic politics. A dedicated show with varied perspectives, expert take, citizens' voices, detailed ground reports, and in-depth coverage from political corridors of the world. This is Race to Power. 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
1: From the bustling trading floors of Wall Street to the vibrant exchanges of Asian stock markets, WeOn breaks it down for you to make sense of what's happening. 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We bring you all of this and more on World Business Watch. WeOn, India's global voice, a channel that brings you the biggest stories from across the world through India's lens. 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
2: In West Asia, every move shifts the world's balance. Wars, ceasefires, alliances. Power never stands still. From Tehran to Tel Aviv, from Damascus to Doha, the West Asia Post cuts through the chaos to reveal the region that shapes the world. Because what happens in West Asia never stays in West Asia. This is the West Asia Post. The region's story, the world's impact.
3: The Israeli drone is above our heads all the time in Lebanon. More than 200,000 civilian homes have been destroyed. This looks like it used to be a toy for a little girl. Can't but wonder while I'm walking between all of this rubble, how many lives were destroyed? How many kids were traumatized? How many women lost their families? If this isn't a war crime, then what is?
4: From the southern suburb of Beirut, I'm Redi Francis for WeOn. World is one.
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6: 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You are watching Gravitas with me, Molly Gambhir. 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On the 26th of March, dynamic pricing, Baloch separatists. 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Seeing is believing.
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Hello and welcome. You're watching We On Dispatch. I'm Kripa. Let's begin with the headlines. Several people are feared trapped after a five-story building collapses in northeast Delhi Simapuri area. The incident comes a month after a hostel tragedy in Satya Niketan resulted in the death of seven and injuries to several others. High drama in the heart of national capital as leader of opposition Rahul Gandhi detained even as his sister Priyanka is taken away after staging yet another sit-in protest. Prime Minister Narendra Modi receives congratulatory messages from across the world as he completes 25 years as the head of government. Top global leaders hail his political leadership as outstanding. Russia Health Agency says no epidemic risks after the sudden death of a 28-year-old laboratory technician in Siberia. An employee at the Anti-Plague Research Institute of Siberia died last week after falling ill with severe respiratory symptoms.

A 19-year-old man is arrested after seven people were wounded in a knife attack at a high school in Poland. The rupee falls 0.4% to 96.77 per dollar, nearing its record low despite the RBI's 25 basis point rate hike. Persistent foreign outflows, elevated oil prices and rising global yields continued to pressure the currency. Arsenal have announced that manager Mikel Arteta, who last season guided the club to their first Premier League title in 22 years, has signed a new contract with the club until June 2030.

0: High drama that saw detentions of many opposition leaders, including Rahul and Priyanka Gandhi. Protests against Chief Election Commissioner is far from over. The opposition's face-off with police continues for the second day. Police have detained Rahul Gandhi yet again. Congress MP Rahul Gandhi, Priyanka Gandhi Vadra and Rajya Sabha Leader of Opposition Mallikarjun Kharge, along with other opposition MPs, they arrived at Delhi's Jantar Mantar in a bus. They were seen staging a protest, demanding the poll panel chief's resignation.
1: कल इलेक्शन कमिश्नर से मिलना चाहते थे, तीन इलेक्शन कमिश्नर से मिलना चाहते थे, वो हमसे मिले नहीं। दिल्ली पुलिस ने हमें रोका और कल उन्होंने कहा कि आप यहां प्रोटेस्ट नहीं कर सकते। तो आज हमारी सोच है कि जो डेडिकेटेड प्रोटेस्ट साइट है जंतर मंतर, वहां पे हम जाकर सब आज फिर से बैठें और देश को बताएं कि हमारे लिए ज्ञानेश कुमार जी देश के लेजिटिमेट इलेक्शन कमिश्नर नहीं है।
0: These are the live visuals coming in from New Delhi. There is visibly a charged atmosphere here. You can see a dense crowd of opposition supporters gathered around the barricades, with police personnel forming a human cordon to prevent the protesters from moving forward. The announcement for Jantar Mantar protests was made after Kharge hosted a lunch meeting with opposition MPs at Sagar Ratna restaurant in Delhi's Janpath. They discussed the CC issue and the next steps in the protest. And now the opposition has reiterated its demand for the resignation of Gyanesh Kumar over the SIR row that saw omission of tens of millions of voters from the electoral roll. On Tuesday, Congress leaders Rahul Gandhi and Priyanka Gandhi Vadra were among nearly 260 people detained following an over 8-hour sit-in inside Akashvani Bhavan. The leaders were detained during a march towards the EC office, which was stopped by police. And the Delhi police has registered an FIR against Rahul Gandhi, Priyanka Gandhi Vadra and their supporters. They now allege the leaders and their supporters forcibly entered Akashvani Bhavan without permission. For more on this, we are being joined by Vyond Shreya Upadhyay. Shreya, high drama unfolding in the national capital. Rahul and Priyanka Gandhi have been detained yet again. And this is the day two of standoff between the opposition leaders and the police in the CEC row. What more can you tell us? And what exactly triggered the tussle at the barricades?
2: Kripa, these are dramatic visuals that are coming out from central Delhi. As of now, as you said, Rahul Gandhi has been detained by the police. His sister, Priyanka Gandhi Vadra, was lying on the road and she refused to budge. You can also see Dipinder Singh Hooda along with them. Now, as we speak, there is massive chaos that's going on near Akashvani Bhavan, which is also the All India Radio Bhavan, where these Congress MPs and the opposition parties were trying to enter. And this happened particularly at the Windsor place from where Rahul Gandhi was detained. Same strategy as yesterday, that they have been trying to go into a place. The police have not given them the permission to enter the place. And then those clashes, that chaos erupts and Rahul Gandhi is detained. Exactly similar to what we saw yesterday is what is happening today. Now, as we speak, remember, there are Congress MPs who are refusing to budge from that particular road, and there is massive security personnel deployment. The Delhi police have been trying to ensure law and order, ensure that, there is no traffic disruptions at that particular place. But clearly, that hasn't happened. And both Rahul Gandhi as well as Priyanka Gandhi Vadra have been, strategizing as far as their demand to make the Chief Election Commissioner, Gyanesh Kumar, resign. And this has been their strategy since the last few days, that they have been out on the streets protesting, and they are refusing to budge when the police ask them to move. There were also clashes between the opposition MPs as well as the Delhi police personnel. As you can see, as we are showing to our viewers now, Priyanka Gandhi Vadra refused to budge from that particular position, saying, "I will not move from here." The Delhi police trying to move her away. But clearly, the opposition being relentless, the opposition refusing to let these protests die down. They have been asking for the CEC's resignation. They have been saying that his being at the position still, despite protests against him, is not legitimate. We're also getting to know that Rahul Gandhi and Priyanka Gandhi Vadra, along with other Congress MPs, have been booked as well. So we'll have to see, what happens in the next few hours. Extremely crucial. This is a face-off that will perhaps continue because the Congress-led opposition is refusing to back off, to withdraw these protests, and they are pressuring the Chief Election Commissioner, Gyanesh Kumar, to resign. Whether or not that happens, we'll have to wait and watch. But it's also very similar, and perhaps the opposition is trying to do what the CJP had done. CJP is a pressure group. It was not a political party. This time around, these are political parties that have come together, and they're leading these protests to have a resignation of the Chief Election Commissioner, despite the fact that the Election Commission of India has given its own clarification vis-a-vis the Indian Express report that has created and led to this entire face-off between the Election Commission and the Congress-led opposition
0: party. Indeed, an absolute ruckus right there coming in, the visuals from New Delhi. Thank you so much, Shreya, for getting us the latest.

Prime Minister Narendra Modi marked 25 years in governance with new targets for India and new mantra for the citizens, which says, "We will do it." At an event in New Delhi, he recalled his beginnings, thanked his supporters and set the agenda for the future. Now listen in to some of the highlights of his speech.

0: The Israeli drone is above our heads all the time in Lebanon. More than 200,000 civilian homes have been destroyed. This looks like it used to be a toy for a little girl. Can't but wonder, while I'm walking between all of this rubble, how many lives were destroyed, how many kids were traumatized, how many women lost their families. If this isn't a war crime, then what is?
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2: 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Hello and a very warm welcome. You are watching Gravitas with me, Molly Gambhir. Get the facts, not the bombast. On the 26th of March, dynamic pricing, Baloch separatists. Gravitas cuts out the clutter. Gravitas keeps calm when others scream. Gravitas brings news to life. 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Gravitas. Seeing is believing.
3: In West Asia, every move shifts the world's balance. Wars, ceasefires, alliances. Power never stands still. From Tehran to Tel Aviv, from Damascus to Doha, the West Asia Post cuts through the chaos to reveal the region that shapes the world. Because what happens in West Asia never stays in West Asia. This is the West Asia Post, the region's story, the world's impact.
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0: 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Beyond World is one.
1: The architecture of war is changing. Geography is no longer a shield. The battlefield now stretches from sea to space. New weapons, new technologies, new theaters of conflict. 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

0: Welcome back. Thank you for staying with us. You're watching We On World Is One. I'm Kripa. Let's take a look at the headlines. Following his release from detention after a dramatic standoff with Delhi police, Rahul Gandhi thanks India Bloc for supporting the protest against the CEC, vows to bring Yanish Kumar to justice. Prime Minister Modi gives a new clarion call to the nation for creating a developed India by 2047, says he will not tire or stop until this dream is achieved, tells Indian citizens, we will do it.
1: You are starting with a car. I think the car is a lot more roomier than a space capsule.
0: First Indian to visit International Space Station, Group Captain Shivanshu Shukla speaks exclusively to VEON. RZ Media's Architects of Viksit Bharat recounts his incredible experience in space. Death toll in the Delhi building collapse rises to three, including a pregnant woman and a child, even as eight others injured remain hospitalized. Former Japanese Prime Minister Shinzo Abe's wife tears up at the inauguration of Abe Memorial Corridor in Varanasi, a city he visited with Prime Minister Modi in 2015. French Foreign Ministry summons an Iranian envoy to protest against a disinformation campaign conducted by the Iranian authorities over the high school protests that have rocked the country. Israelis mark 3 years since the October 7 Hamas attacks, with protests outside the Knesset demanding accountability and political change. India is stepping up its maritime search and rescue capabilities with technology, faster response and international cooperation at the center of the push. The Indian Coast Guard says a new satellite system could significantly cut the time that it takes to locate the vessels in distress. Speaking after the 24th National Maritime Search and Rescue Board meeting, Coast Guard Chief Director General Paramesh Shivamani called the MU Alert satellite a game changer for maritime rescue. The system is expected to help authorities identify distress signals faster and mobilize rescue assets more quickly. The Coast Guard is also focusing on the safety of fishermen and reducing man overboard incidents, along with preventing drownings at beaches. The force currently coordinates maritime search and rescue across India's 4.6 million square kilometer search and rescue region through three maritime rescue coordination centers and 36 sub-centers. And now the focus shifts to Paradeep. The national level search and rescue exercise, SARUX 2026, will be conducted off the Odisha coast on October 8 with participation and observers from 30 friendly foreign nations. The exercise will test joint response mechanisms, international interoperability, and India's readiness to respond to maritime emergencies. The Coast Guard also says more ships, aircraft, and radar stations, they are all being planned for Odisha to further strengthen coastal security. And in a significant move for gender equality, the Coast Guard has welcomed the government's decision to extend permanent commission of women officers, giving them the same long-term career opportunities as their male counterparts.
2: D1 of SARUX 2026 has focused on preparedness and coordination ahead of the actual maritime rescue drill off Paradeep tomorrow in Orissa. The Coast Guard has brought together agencies from across India and 32 observers from 30 countries to test how quickly they can coordinate during a maritime emergency. Coast Guard Director General Paramesh Sivamani stressed about faster distress alerts, real-time information sharing and quicker mobilization of rescue assets. He also called the Neolutis satellite, which got activated today, a game changer, saying it can help identify vessels and ships in distress in a shorter time frame. India's search and rescue region covers 4.6 million square kilometers. Tomorrow, that response network will be put to the test at sea in a large-scale mass rescue simulation involving Coast Guard, Navy, Air Force and civilian assets. This is Shreya Ghosh reporting for Beyond from Orissa.
0: Another building collapse has struck Delhi. A four-story residential building collapsed in New Simapuri, killing three people and injuring at least eight people, including a three-year-old child. The deceased include a 21-year-old woman, a 12-year-old girl and a child. This building, it was located in E Block, New Simapuri. It was built on a plot measuring around 25 square yards. And according to Delhi police, the collapse also partially damaged two adjoining buildings. The Delhi Fire Service received a distress call at around 3:30 p.m. and rushed multiple fire engines to the site. The Delhi Traffic Police has also urged commuters to avoid this area. The advisory is aimed at keeping the route clear for ambulances, fire engines and other emergency vehicles to reach the site without any delay. And these visuals from the collapsed site show locals gathered around the collapsed structure and helping rescue teams in clearing the area. The rescue operation is still underway and is expected to continue through the night, with multiple agencies working together to rescue the trapped people. The collapse comes less than a month after a deadly building collapse in Delhi's Satyaniketan area. On September 6, a five-story residential building being used as boys' paying guest accommodation collapsed, and seven people were killed in that incident. The latest collapse now has once again put the spotlight on building safety and structural conditions in the national capital. Shifting our focus to Russia, the country has launched one of its largest aerial assaults on Ukraine in recent months, killing at least 20 people and injuring around 50 others. The overnight barrage involved missiles and drones targeting Kyiv and several other Ukrainian regions. The deadly strike hit the northern city of Priluki, where a Russian missile destroyed part of a five-story residential building. Local officials say at least 16 people, including four children, were killed. Two people were also killed in Kyiv, where strikes and falling debris triggered fires and damaged buildings. Two more have been killed and over 30 injured in Ukrainian city of Kremenchuk.
3: I had just gone into the house to pour myself some tea and have a bite to eat. As I was taking off my jacket, glass came crashing down on me. A piece got lodged right here, points to arm. I pulled it out myself.
0: Now, Ukraine says energy infrastructure was among the key targets, with damage triggering power cuts in several regions. However, Russia claims

0: Its forces targeted Ukrainian military industrial facilities and other military-related sites. According to Ukrainian President Volodymyr Zelensky, Russia fired around 70 missiles, many of them ballistic, along with over 100 drones. He has condemned the strikes as a deliberate and vile attack. These attacks also come as Russian President Vladimir Putin's birthday was celebrated. Ukrainian air defenses say they intercepted a large number of the incoming Russian drones and missiles. However, ballistic missiles remain a major challenge for Kyiv. In more news from Russia, the country is denying reports of a plague outbreak in Siberia. The country's health watchdog says no cases of plague have been detected among people who came into contact with a lab worker who died last week. This incident has sparked international concern. WHO says it cannot yet conduct a full risk assessment on the suspected plague death in Russia.
1: And we don't yet have the full picture of this event. And we are not able to conduct a full risk assessment. Timely, complete and transparent information sharing under the international health regulations is essential to clarify conflicting reports and enable an accurate assessment of potential public health risks.
0: The focus of the concern is the Irkutsk region in eastern Siberia. A 28-year-old worker at a plague research institute died on October 2nd after developing pneumonia-like symptoms. Russian health authorities say extensive testing found no evidence of plague in people who had contact with the woman. They say two people tested positive for COVID-19 and two for rhinovirus, but no other infectious pathogens were detected. Around 200 people were reportedly placed under precautionary quarantine. Local officials say about 60% have since been released. In Shelikhov, residents say daily life has continued with little disruption. Local authorities say the suspected plague diagnosis has not been confirmed.
2: There was no panic at all. Everything was business as usual. My friends continued going to stores and pharmacies. Everything was the same. We carried on with our normal lives, although the news certainly spread around.
3: As far as I know, and judging by the situation where I live, there is no quarantine here. The situation is calm and stable, and there is no panic.
0: The concern is now extending beyond Russia, with neighboring countries stepping up health and border controls as a precaution. Kazakhstan has tightened sanitary and quarantine checks at border crossings, while Kyrgyzstan has raised health screening measures at its borders. Uzbekistan has also strengthened preventive measures, while Mongolia ordered health surveillance along its border with Russia. Now, when asked if he had spoken to the Russian president on the issue yet, U.S. President Donald Trump said he will be speaking with him.
4: I have a call scheduled, yes.
5: What is my call scheduled for?
4: Very soon. What are
0: you? U.S. Secretary of State Marco Rubio has called on Russia to provide more information about the death of a laboratory worker at a plague research institute.
6: I think it's incumbent upon Russia to obviously share more information with the world. Say we're watching it very closely. And I think the whole world is watching it very closely because depending on what we learn about it, we would know how to respond.
0: Meanwhile, the World Health Organization says it has been in contact with Russian authorities and is monitoring the situation closely. The United Nations has also called for caution in describing the incident.
7: The statement from WHO says that there was a low risk, because I think the name of the disease creates such interest in shockwaves that we have to be very responsible in what we say. So I would encourage you to speak directly to WHO.
0: A total of 201,217 people have been displaced so far in Yemen. That is according to the International Organization for Migration. That is definitely a significant increase from the 76,000 it reported displaced in mid-September. War displacement as well as humanitarian needs are mounting every day, but there isn't enough funding to respond. In the latest tensions flared in Yemen following Houthi missile strikes on Aden International Airport and cross-border attacks into Saudi Arabia, triggering a wave of retaliatory coalition airstrikes across northern Yemen. At least two missiles fired by Yemen's Houthi forces, they struck Aden International Airport on Wednesday, according to the Yemeni Ministry of Transport. The airport, Yemen's largest international airport, it is being operated by the Yemeni government and serves as a key international gateway outside Houthi-controlled territory. Now, Houthi military spokesperson Yahya Sari said the group had repelled several advances by Saudi-backed Yemeni government forces toward the strategic Bab al-Mandeb Strait. He said the Houthis launched 10 ballistic missiles at government troop concentrations and reinforcement units, causing casualties and destroying several military vehicles.
2: The armed forces warn all international airlines using Saudi airspace to cease their flights, as it has become an operation zone for our forces, with the exception of the sacred airspace over Mecca and Medina. We disclaim any responsibility for the consequences of ignoring this warning.
0: Well, Saudi Arabia's state news agency reported early Wednesday that the coalition had intercepted and destroyed a ballistic missile launched by the Houthis toward Khamis Mushaf in southwestern Saudi Arabia. Yemeni government sources said government forces still control the coastal area of Dhubab in southwestern Taiz province, which is near the Bab al-Mandeb Strait. This area has reportedly come under multiple Houthi missile attacks, causing damage to government forces. And the latest fighting, it comes as both sides seek to strengthen their positions along Yemen's western coast and around the Bab al-Mandeb Strait, which is a strategically important maritime choke point that links the Red Sea with the Gulf of Aden. Analysts say Saudi-backed government forces have stepped up operations partly to gain greater control over the strait and surrounding coastal areas. However, the Houthis retain control of Sana'a and much of northern Yemen while maintaining military positions in areas including Taiz. The government forces are spread across multiple fronts and may face difficulties dislodging Houthi fighters from mountainous strongholds. The fighting could therefore continue to shift between western coastal areas and Taiz, while the Houthis may continue targeting Saudi territory and Red Sea shipping.

0: A woman who survived a failed execution inside a U.S. prison is now conscious and even speaking, but her prognosis remains unclear. 50 years old, Krista Pike was sentenced to death for a murder she committed when she was a teenager. And last week, she was given to supposedly lethal doses of the drug pentobarbital at a Tennessee prison. But the execution did not go as planned. Pike survived the injections. She was rushed to hospital, where she remained unconscious and on a ventilator in critical condition. Now, a week after the failed execution, her lawyers say Pike has regained consciousness. They say that against all odds, she is now conscious, speaking, and continues to receive critical medical care. Pike's case has now reignited the debate over capital punishment in the United States.
1: I oppose capital punishment in general. I think it's unusual. And the failed execution demonstrates that in spades, that it's a totally cruel and unusual punishment and shouldn't be permitted any place in the United States.
2: What happened to her was in effect torture. And even people in favor of the death penalty might be saying to themselves, look, if we can't get this process right, we should just stop doing it. But another reaction, of course, is let's do it more effectively. If lethal injection isn't working, let's go with some alternative. Maybe going back to the electric chair, maybe going back to firing squads, hangings.
0: Following the failed execution, Tennessee Governor Lee suspended executions in the state pending an independent investigation. The state's prison chief, Frank Strada, also announced his resignation. But Pike was convicted, remember, 3 decades ago for her role in the torture and killing of 19-year-old vocational school classmate Colin Slemmer. The killing took place at the University of Tennessee campus in Knoxville in 1995. Pike was just 18 years old at that time. She was later convicted of first-degree murder and sentenced to death. Now, 3 decades after the crime and following a failed execution attempt, Pike remains hospitalized. Her survival has raised questions over the execution process and once again put the death penalty in the United States under intense scrutiny. 21 days, 25 peaks, and every summit above 19,000 feet. A Himachali mountaineer has achieved a remarkable feat in Ladakh. Sachin Gangta, founder of Himalayan Gypsy and a native of Shimla's Kathasu village, has completed the challenge as part of Project Changthang. The expedition was carried out between September 10 and 30 across the remote region of Ladakh. He, along with his guide and climbing partner Padma Namgayal, completed all 25 summit ascents. The duo covered more than 200 kilometers, spent 16 days on summit climbs, and recorded a cumulative elevation gain of more than 18,000 meters. Their highest camp was set up at around 18,241 feet when they navigated extreme cold, strong winds, low oxygen levels, and difficult mountain terrain. Among the highest peaks they reached were Chalung North at 21,013 feet, Pologanga at 20,964 feet, and Spangna Kangri North at 20,931 feet. For Gangta, the number 25 had a personal significance as he was born on February 25. He chose 25 peaks as a defining target of the expedition, turning the mountaineering challenge into a tribute to his own journey and his Himachali roots. This project was also undertaken in memory and inspiration of British Nepali mountaineer Nirmal Purja, popularly known as Nimstai. Now, he says Purja's approach to high-altitude mountaineering and his willingness to take on extreme challenges have been a source of inspiration. The expedition comes amid growing attention on high-altitude mountaineering in Ladakh. On September 25, the Ministry of Defense announced that a 20-member expedition had completed first ascents of 20 previously unclimbed peaks above 19,000 feet in Ladakh in just 23 days. Ravi Teja is already looking ahead to his next film, and this time he is teaming up with director Vivek Athreya. It is the first collaboration and there is already plenty of buzz around it. The film may also have a very unexpected title, Tulabhara, but that has not been officially confirmed yet. If finalized, it will mark Teja and Athreya's first film together. Now, Vivek is known for bringing fresh ideas to the screen. His filmography includes Mental Madhyobal, Ura, Ante Sudharaniki, and Sapiroda Sanivaram. And this time, Athreya is reportedly entering horror territory. The film is said to have a horror backdrop that makes the combination even more interesting. Ravi Teja's high-energy screen presence meets Athreya's offbeat storytelling. The untitled project will be produced by Lakshman and Srini. It was earlier reportedly planned under Maitri Movie Makers, and that, however, has since changed. Regular shooting is expected to begin after the film's launch. More details on the cast and technical team are expected soon. Anuswara Rajan and Priyanka Mohan have also been linked to the film, but the full cast is yet to be confirmed and finalized. But for now, it is the unusual combination that has fans curious. And if Tula Bhara does become the final title, that will only add to the intrigue.

And now let's get you the latest updates from the world of entertainment. The Transformers Cinematic Universe is turning to its roots for its 8th live-action installment. Steven Spielberg, who executive produced earlier entries, has stepped in to directly steer the creative aspects and story direction. He will work alongside longtime producer Lorenzo Di Bonaventura. The move is designed to recapture the tone that turned the franchise into a multi-billion dollar. Filmmaker Sanjay Leela Bhansali is preparing to revisit Inshallah, his ambitious romantic project that was put on ice in 2019. According to reports, he is currently re-evaluating the material alongside Alia Bhatt, who remains central to the revival plans. The production is expected to take shape once Bhansali completes Love and War. The movie is expected to release in 2027.

Now, New Zealand is facing growing climate pressures with greenhouse gas levels reaching record highs. A new government report has warned of more frequent and intense heat waves, shrinking glaciers and more damaging storms and cyclones. The AWA Atmosphere and Climate 2026 report shows New Zealand is experiencing mountaining climate pressures with wide-reaching implications for the environment, native species and communities. New Zealand's annual average temperature has risen by 1.36 degrees Celsius since records began in 1909. Seven of the country's 10 warmest years have occurred in the last decade. The report also finds that New Zealand's glaciers are rapidly shrinking as the climate warms. The country has around 3,000 glaciers, but their total volume fell from 56 cubic kilometres in 1997 to 30 cubic kilometres in 2023. The report says under a low climate scenario, glaciers will very likely lose between 14% and 86% of their volume by 2100. While under a high emission scenario, New Zealand's glaciers could lose between 69 and even 100% of their volume over the next 7 decades. Greenhouse gas concentrations are also at record levels, with carbon dioxide up 40% since national monitoring began in 1972. Methane levels also rose in 2025 to their highest concentration on record. The report says that rising greenhouse gas levels are driving higher temperatures, warmer oceans, rising sea levels, changing rainfall patterns, and more intense weather extremes. The report warns heat waves are very likely to become more frequent, longer, and more intense. The number of days with temperatures above 25 degrees Celsius is also expected to increase by 2050, raising health risks for communities. New Zealand's oceans are warming rapidly, with temperatures rising 34% faster than the global average in 2025. Marine heat waves are already affecting native species, and New Zealand has also already faced extreme weather, including Cyclone Gabrielle and 2023 Auckland floods. The report warns that continued warming could bring more floods, droughts, sea level rise, storms and cyclones, with wider risks to communities, agriculture and infrastructure.

0: With that, it's a wrap of this edition. Stay tuned to We On World is One. Thank you for watching.
1: 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Backed with analysis from field experts who truly matter. 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A 360-degree analysis. 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
2: Campaigns, elections, alliances, controversies, and power play. 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A dedicated show with varied perspectives. Expert take, citizens' voices, detailed ground reports, and in-depth coverage from political corridors of the world. 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
1: From the bustling trading floors of Wall Street to the vibrant exchanges of Asian stock markets, We On breaks it down for you to make sense of what's happening. As we reveal the key factors behind events, strategic battles, and the game-changing business decisions that shape the world. We bring you all of this and more on World Business Watch.
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1: In West Asia, every move shifts the world's balance. Wars, ceasefires, alliances. Power never stands still. From Tehran to Tel Aviv, from Damascus to Doha, the West Asia Post cuts through the chaos to reveal the region that shapes the world. Because what happens in West Asia never stays in West Asia. This is the West Asia Post, the region's story, the world's impact.

This is We On. World is One. This is your prime time. And you are watching Gravitas.

As the Russia-Ukraine war escalates, India has proposed a three-part Russia-Ukraine truce. What exactly is the proposal all about? What is the situation looking like on the battlefield right now? Where are things headed? What are Russia and Ukraine saying right now? We decode this and get you the bigger picture. Also on the show for you tonight, what has been the real cost of the Iran war for the American military? How many aircraft have been lost? We get to the details as the cost mounts for Donald Trump. We get you a Grandpa special report on an ex-German spy chief arrested for allegedly selling secrets. You don't want to miss this. It is the third anniversary of the October 7 Hamas attack. We get you a detailed report. As France's students take over the streets, the anger, the questions are only mounting. All this and a lot more coming up.

As the Russia-Ukraine battlefield heats up, Russia has carried out massive strikes targeting Ukraine. In fact, the Ukrainian president referred to the attacks as one of its most wild strikes. Russia reportedly pounded Ukraine with waves of missiles and drones, according to the Ukrainian president. In fact, we are looking at the impact on the ground, the industrial facilities and the energy infrastructure targeted overall as the Russia-Ukraine war heats up. Let's also tell you that according to the Ukrainian president, the Russian army in the latest destroyed a residential building in an area as a birthday gift to Putin, according to Volodymyr Zelensky. Now, let's just take a step back and look at the bigger picture. The war, which has dragged on, is in its fifth year now, has been leaving behind far-reaching implications, with the ripple effect spreading far and wide. What is the way forward, though? India has proposed a three-part Russia-Ukraine truce, according to people familiar with the proposal. And what are the three parts exactly? Let's lay it out. Number one, halt attacks on energy facilities and other infrastructure.

Next, keep grain and energy flowing through Black Sea ports. Extremely significant. The other aspect, end strikes on commercial shipping in the Black Sea. Just to give you a basic overview, the Kremlin spokesman Dmitry Peskov as well, while responding to a question, has said, I'm quoting, indeed, India is declaring readiness to make a feasible contribution to resolving the situation surrounding Ukraine, and we are grateful to our Indian friends for such readiness and the ideas that are being offered. That's what the Kremlin spokesperson reportedly said, as quoted by the state-run TASS news agency. Meanwhile, Ukraine has said it is ready for different formats of a truce. Remember, thousands have been impacted, millions displaced because of the Russia-Ukraine war, which is now dragging on. And on Tuesday itself, a Ukrainian drone attack reportedly set fire to a Liberian-flagged oil tanker carrying 23 Indian crew members off Russia's Black Sea coast, with all those aboard later rescued, according to the Russian authorities. Meanwhile, several loud explosions were heard through the capital during the night. Many Kiev residents took shelter in the city's deep underground metro stations as warnings of the upcoming attacks were shared by Ukrainian officials and military intelligence. Ukrainian officials said Russian ballistic missiles as well as the drones had targeted Kiev. Overnight airstrikes on the southeastern city of Dnipro damaged an industrial facility, reportedly transport infrastructure in Zaporizhia and apartment buildings in Kremenchuk, according to the regional officials. Just to get you some more context, the attacks on energy infrastructure, remember, have been a major concern. And the Ukrainian forces have also been keeping up strikes on Russian energy infrastructure and other sites. The strategy here, according to Kiev, is it's an effort to basically deprive Russia of resources to fund its military. That's the aim. Russia's defense ministry, meanwhile, said its forces had carried out a massive strike on military industrial facilities in Kiev and other Ukrainian regions using high precision land, sea, and air-launched weapons, as well as drones. Ukraine's Air Force, meanwhile, said it had downed just over 80% of the 46 jet-powered drones launched by Russia, which, by the way, is a sharp increase from recent weeks, when on average, air defenses reportedly took down 50 to 60%. So that's what Ukraine is saying, according to Zelensky, in fact. While talking about how Russia, according to him, fired 70 missiles and also drones in one of its biggest strikes aimed at Ukraine, targeting the Ukrainian energy sector, he said one of the key targets, according to him, was the energy infrastructure, and how the Russians wanted to strike painfully and demonstratively, quote unquote. Just look at what's been happening. Since the summer, Russia has used large numbers of new high-velocity drones in those attacks on Kiev and other parts, with Ukraine's air defenses also in a way struggling to cope with that. According to the Ukrainian leader, Russian ballistic missiles remain the greatest challenge, and air defense packages right now are a vital necessity, according to him. But the biggest necessity right now, as far as the Russia-Ukraine war is concerned, and its ripple effects continue to spread far and wide, is peace. And as the war in Iran also drags on, America's military continues to pay a heavy cost, whether it is its bases in West Asia, which have suffered damage running into billions of dollars, or warships. America has borne the brunt of Iran's retaliation. A new report has now thrown more light on the extent of the U.S. aircraft combat losses. According to the U.S. Congressional Research Service, at least 81 American aircraft, drones and helicopters have been damaged or destroyed since the beginning of the war against Iran in February. The tally is based on U.S. military statements as well as findings by the Inspector General of the U.S. Department of War. The cost of replacing damaged equipment has been pegged at around up to $3.3 billion.

0: billion US dollars. In fact, the US has already at least 45 MQ-9 Reaper drones, which accounts for about 25% of its overall fleet. And according to the report, three F-15 fighter jets were destroyed by friendly fire over Kuwait in the month of March. A month later, CENTCOM reported one more F-15 jet was destroyed over Iran. Last month, eight of these jets sustained light damage reportedly in an Iranian strike on Jordan's airbase, but they returned to service subsequently. In mid-March, meanwhile, one fueling plane went down over Iraq, resulting in the death of all six crew members. Besides this, five more stratotankers were reportedly damaged in an Iranian missile strike on Saudi Arabia's airbase. The report also claiming that the U.S. had intentionally destroyed four Little Bird helicopters during a mission to evacuate a stranded U.S. airman. During the same mission, reportedly, two special operations aircraft were destroyed. While Iran has claimed to have struck F-35 Lightning jets on multiple occasions, the report flagged that one such aircraft was struck by Iranian ground fire in March. That's not all. In another blow for the U.S., Iran also claimed the downing of the airborne warning and control system aircraft, which can basically track drones, missiles and aircraft from hundreds of kilometers away. One search and rescue helicopter also sustained damage reportedly during the Iran war. Iran has also claimed to have destroyed multiple Thar and Patriot air defense systems at U.S. bases. Earlier, remember, U.S. President Donald Trump asserted that the war would be wrapped up soon, either the nice way or the not so nice way. Listen to this.
1: And thanks to the men and women of America's armed forces, dozens of Iran's terrorist leaders have been blown out of existence and straight through to the gates of hell. As you know, their leaders are gone. Their second group of leaders are gone. And the biggest problem I have is nobody knows who the hell is running the country. Nobody knows, but maybe that's a good thing.
0: Meanwhile, the U.S. Secretary of State reaffirmed that a deal would be acceptable to America only if it ensures that Iran will never have a nuclear weapon. And he also reiterated America's claim that Iran has lost control of the Strait of Hormuz.
2: The Straits of Hormuz are open. There's almost as much oil flowing out now as there was before this conflict began, so they've lost complete control of the straits.
0: Meanwhile, the U.S. Vice President went one step further. He said that Washington will require a meaningful reduction in Iran's nuclear enrichment capacity before any agreement is reached. He said, and I'm quoting, "If you don't want a nuclear weapon, then why do you need 60% enriched fuel?" quote unquote. Earlier, the U.S. pulled out all its Air Force bombers from the U.K. Fairford base, remember? While Trump attributed this move to threats, reports suggest that the U.S. specifically feared an Iranian attack, aiming to kill many American troops and destroy planes. Meanwhile, a 22-year-old British national was arrested in connection with a terror plot pertaining to this base. While it's the seventh arrest in this case so far, all the other suspects have been released on bail. Iran, though, has denied involvement in the matter.

0: As Russia escalates its attacks on Ukraine, fears are mounting over the expanding scope of the war. The EU is now reportedly preparing for a Russian hybrid attack on European soil that may cause large-scale casualties. Meanwhile, Russia has warned its neighbor, Lithuania, against deploying nuclear weapons on its soil. According to Politico, diplomats from 27 member countries have held closed-door discussions in recent weeks over how the bloc should respond to a possible major Russian hybrid attack. The talks reportedly focused on deploying emergency response teams, EU funding to help the affected country, and crisis communications. Now, EU's concern basically coming amid a string of suspected sabotage, drone and arson incidents. On August 4, for instance, a drone carrying an explosive device was discovered close to Ukrainian cargo planes. This was at the airport in eastern Germany. According to Germany, which blamed Russia for this attempted drone attack, the device failed to explode as the detonator was apparently faulty. And this was followed by an arson attack on a building in Estonia on August 15. This premises was used by a company which manufactured and supplied drones to Ukraine. Subsequently, Estonia claimed that this attack was commissioned by Russia's secret services. Meanwhile, Polish authorities hinted that the fire at a Starlink satellite station in central Poland in September was an attack of sabotage aimed at disrupting internet access for the Ukrainian army. 2 weeks ago, Swedish and Finnish fighter jets were scrambled over the Gulf of Finland after Russian military aircraft were detected flying in international airspace. During the course of the war, Moldova has seen repeated drone incursions. For instance, during Russia's attack on Ukraine, Russian missiles and drones reportedly violated the country's airspace and exploded on its territory. On its part, though, Russia has dismissed allegations of hybrid warfare. Russian president repeatedly stressing that his country poses no threat to Europe or NATO. However, he has warned of using all weapons in its arsenal, including nuclear ones, if its territory of Kaliningrad is attacked. During the State of the European Union speech last month, remember, Ursula von der Leyen had pitched an emergency security protocol to help the member states coordinate in exactly this kind of a scenario being discussed. This, along with the potential creation of a European Security Council, is likely to feature in a European Security Strategy document due in November. Currently, the article of the Treaty on European Union serves as the bloc's mutual defense clause, remember, and it basically requires member states to provide aid and assistance by all means if another member state is the victim of armed aggression. Now, amid the growing tensions, Lithuania's parliament voted to advance a constitutional amendment removing a ban on weapons of mass destruction. Earlier, the U.S. president hinted at building a permanent U.S. military base in Lithuania, and this drew a furious reaction from Russia.
1: If military infrastructure belonging to a key NATO country moves closer to our borders, then naturally this can only be perceived as a step toward escalating tensions, just as the deployment of nuclear weapons on the territory of a neighboring state.
0: And in another key development, Sweden has decided to deploy Patriot air defense systems and about 100 troops to Poland. This is aimed at protecting a vital airport, which serves as the main logistics hub for military aid deliveries to Ukraine. A quick look now at the global headlines coming in at this hour.
2: Yemen's Houthis claim multiple attacks on Saudi targets, including a ballistic missile fired at Riyadh airport. The escalation comes as Yemen's government launches a counteroffensive after Houthi forces seized territory along the Red Sea. High drama in the heart of national capital. Leader of opposition Rahul Gandhi detained even as his sister Priyanka is taken away after staging yet another sit-in protest demanding resignation of India's chief election commissioner. Several people are being feared trapped after a five-story building collapses in northeast Delhi's Simhapuri area. The incident comes a month after a hostel tragedy in Satyaniketan resulted in the death of seven and injuries to several others. More than 50 people were arrested in Belgium's Liège after student protesters clash with police.

0: Police demonstrations over education costs, overcrowded classrooms and public transport saw fires, shattered glass, tear gas and water cannon used amid the unrest. Seven people, including students and teachers, were injured in an attack at a vocational school in Poland. Police arrested a 19-year-old student in connection with the incident. U.S. forces stationed in Japan's Okinawa have been banned from drinking alcohol for 48 hours. Also face a 30-day curfew after an American Marine was arrested for the murder of a woman. The rupee falls 0.4%, 96.77 per dollar, nearing its record low despite the RBI's 25 basis point rate hike. Persistent foreign outflows, elevated oil prices, and rising global yields continued to pressure the currency.
1: A former head of Germany's intelligence service is at the center of a major spy scandal with potentially explosive consequences for Britain and Europe. Nearly 2,000 classified files allegedly passed through his inner circle, raising major concerns that intelligence shared by foreign partners may have been compromised. Take a look.
2: It sounds like the plot of a spy thriller. A former intelligence chief, thousands of secret files, a trusted aide. Foreign intelligence buried inside top-level security briefings, and now an investigation stretching across Europe. August Hanning, 80-year-old former head of Germany's BND Foreign Intelligence Service, has been arrested on suspicion of espionage and treason. And that's according to German prosecutors and reports. Investigators allege that his former chief of staff supplied him with nearly 2,000 classified documents over a period of years. These were not ordinary files. Some reportedly contained high-level intelligence prepared for Germany's top security meetings. Hanning came under scrutiny in a separate probe into the abduction of Hamburg businesswoman Christina Bloch's children from her ex-husband in Denmark in January 2024.
3: The case itself stems from a search conducted at the home of the accused, Hanning, in the fall of 2025 as part of the investigation into Christina Bloch and others. This case is being handled by the Hamburg Public Prosecutor's Office, and during that search, evidence was discovered that suddenly raised the possibility that the case might also involve criminal offences such as attempted treason and espionage. These are offences that fall under the jurisdiction of the Federal Prosecutor's Office.
2: The material is said to have covered highly sensitive subjects, including Iran's nuclear program and Russian military capabilities. Then comes the question that has alarm bells ringing in London. Did British intelligence appear in those files? Reports indicate MI6 has begun reviewing whether British intelligence or sources could have been compromised through information shared with Germany. Investigators are still trying to establish where the material went and who ultimately gained access to it. But the potential damage is enormous. Germany relies heavily on intelligence partnerships with Britain, the United States, and other allies. If sensitive information passes through unauthorized hands, the consequences could go far beyond Berlin. Sources could be exposed, intelligence methods could be compromised, future information sharing could be affected. And there's another extraordinary twist. The day before Hanning's arrest, Germany's current BND chief issued a stark warning about Russia, saying Moscow was already engaged in a confrontation with the West and that Germany must prepare for a potentially wider conflict.
4: Germany is in danger of being drawn into a violent conflict with Russia. The attempted attack in Leipzig is just one example of this.
2: So who wanted the secret?

0: even a fraction of those 2,000 files reached an adversary, the real damage may only emerge years from now. Bureau Report, We On, World is One.
1: In West Asia, every move shifts the world's balance. Wars, ceasefires, alliances, power never stands still. From Tehran to Tel Aviv, from Damascus to Doha, the West Asia Post cuts through the chaos to reveal the region that shapes the world. Because what happens in West Asia never stays in West Asia. This is the West Asia Post, the region's story, the world's impact.
2: Know more, understand better, think ahead. Hello and a very warm welcome. You are watching Gravitas with me, Molly Gambhir. Get the facts, not the bombast. On the 26th of March, dynamic pricing, Baloch separatists. Gravitas cuts out the clutter. Gravitas keeps calm when others scream. Gravitas brings news to life. Weekdays, 9 p.m. IST, 3:30 p.m. GMT. Gravitas. Seeing is believing.
3: The Israeli drone is above our heads all the time in Lebanon. More than 200,000 civilian homes have been destroyed. This looks like it used to be a toy for a little girl. Can't but wonder, while I'm walking between all of this rubble, how many lives were destroyed, how many kids were traumatized, how many women lost their families. If this isn't a war crime, then what is?
4: From the southern suburb of Beirut, I'm Redi Francis for We On, World is One.
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0: Prime Minister Modi has given a new mantra for the country's growth ambitions. We will do it. In fact, the Prime Minister coined the new slogan as he addressed a program organized to mark his 25 years in governance. First as Gujarat Chief Minister and later as the country's Prime Minister. Our next report telling you more.
1: Hum. We will do it.
2: American icon and civil rights activist Rosa Parks famously once said, "One person can change the world," and Narendra Damodar Das Modi has done just that. He has changed the way the world views India, changed the way India engages with the world, and PM Modi has entirely changed the world of Indian politics. As he completes 25 years in office as head of elected government, the boy from Vadnagar recounted his extraordinary journey, which started from his school and the desire to learn.
1: सीखने की वो ललक मेरे जीवन का हिस्सा बन गई और मैं आज भी स्वयं को एक विद्यार्थी ही मानता हूं। हर दिन कुछ नया सीखने का प्रयास करता हूं और इसलिए आज मंदिर में मैंने मेरे लिए भी एक प्रार्थना की। मैंने ईश्वर से मांगा कि मेरी सीखने की शक्ति कभी कम न हो। मैं जितना सीखूंगा देश के लिए कुछ करने का सामर्थ्य उतना ही बढ़ेगा।
2: It was on 7th of October 2001 that 51-year-old Narendra Modi took charge as the CM of Gujarat.
3: Narendra Damodar Das Modi, whom Gujarat Rajyana Mukhyamantri tarike.
2: A state that was reeling under the aftermath of the devastating Bhuj earthquake, which had claimed over 10,000 lives. Within months, PM Modi showed his exemplary leadership qualities and turned things around. The next few years brought unimaginable challenges, but CM Modi stood firm and emerged stronger and more popular than ever before. Indian sage Kabir, in his famous couplet, said, "One must keep critics close," a lesson PM learnt early and never forgot.
1: जिसने मुझे गिराया उसने मुझे फिर खड़ा होना सिखाया। शुभचिंतकों ने मुझे प्रोत्साहित किया और आलोचकों ने मुझे अपने भीतर झोंकना सिखाया। जिसने मेरा सांस दिया उसने मुझे विश्वास की शक्ति दिखाई। जिसने मेरा विरोध किया उसने मुझे लोकतंत्र की शक्ति समझाई।
2: Winners don't rest on their laurels. PM Modi showed that winning mentality during his address in New Delhi. His hour-long address was not a trip down the memory lane, but almost like a frontline commander's mission briefing, setting clear goals and targets, not just for himself, but also for 1.4 billion Indians.
1: Viksit Bharat by 2047, we will do it. Viksit Bharat by 2047, मेरे साथ बोलिए, मेरे साथ बोलिए, टॉप थ्री इकोनॉमी, फ्री इकोनॉमी, आत्मनिर्भर भारत, आत्मनिर्भर भारत, ग्लोबल मैन्युफैक्चरिंग हब, ग्लोबल मैन्युफैक्चरिंग हब, ओलंपिक्स का आयोजन, ओलंपिक्स का आयोजन, अंतरिक्ष में कदम, अंतरिक्ष में कदम। साथियों, ये ऊर्जा, ये उत्साह, ये आत्मविश्वास, ये अद्भुत है।
2: From humble beginnings to historic mandates, Prime Minister Modi has seen it all. He has weathered political storms, pandemics, and global wars. Now, during the third year of his third term as PM, he still hasn't taken the foot off the pedal, refusing to slow down, let alone stop.
1: Karma mera dharma rahega, kartavya palan mera pran hoega. स्वयं से समष्टि तक, स्वयं से व्यय तक, मेरे जीवन का कण कण, क्षण क्षण भारत भूमि को समर्पित रहेगा। और जब तक भारत विकसित नहीं होता, जब तक भारत विकसित नहीं होता, तब तक मैं न रुकूंगा, न थकूंगा, न अपने पद से डिगूंगा।
2: While the Prime Minister himself created history, he wants to be a footnote in annals of time. He summed up the quarter century gone by in one line.
1: इन 25 वर्षों का आकलन करना है तो इससे नहीं होगा कि मैं कहां पहुंचा, बल्कि असली मूल्यांकन इससे होगा कि मेरा देश कहां पहुंचा है।
0: 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We tell you what the latest numbers show. All this and a lot more coming up.

in what looks like a major cross-border espionage network allegedly targeting the Indian Navy has been busted in a multi-operation led by Andhra Pradesh's counter-intelligence cell. The investigation, codenamed Operation Firewall 2026, reportedly has put 18 people under the scanner, including 13 naval personnel, across 10 states and union territories. Two people have been arrested so far. According to the Andhra Pradesh counter-intelligence cell, Pakistan intelligence operatives allegedly targeted Indian Navy personnel through fake social media identities and honey traps, allegedly. Investigators say the operatives posed as women with professional profiles.

established contact through Facebook and then shifted conversations to WhatsApp. The alleged targets were then approached through messages, voice calls and video calls, reportedly. Investigators say the information being sought included the movement and numbers of naval ships and submarines, photographs and videos of naval assets, details of commanding officers and sensitive areas of naval establishments. In some cases, monetary inducements were allegedly offered. The investigation also uncovered an alleged support network involving Indian SIM cards and OTPs. According to investigators, local intermediaries allegedly provided Indian mobile numbers to help foreign handlers activate WhatsApp accounts, while payments were allegedly routed through cryptocurrency and local contacts. The counterintelligence cell saying suspicious digital activity and social media interactions involving defense personnel helped the investigators identify the network. And the investigation then expanded into a coordinated multi-state operation. The Andhra Pradesh CIC deployed 12 specialized teams across 10 states and union territories, working with naval intelligence, local police and anti-terrorist squads. The teams examined 18 key suspects and carried out searches and digital forensic analysis. Mobile phones and other electronic devices were also examined for chats, files, other digital traces. The investigation eventually led to the arrest of two people. Pradeep Mukherjee, an ENC-posted naval employee, was arrested in Coimbatore on October 3rd while undergoing training. The second accused, in fact, is a civilian contract driver engaged at the Visakhapatnam naval establishment. Both have been remanded to judicial custody. The Andhra Pradesh counterintelligence cell is continuing to examine, meanwhile, the role of the other suspects, including the 13 naval personnel identified during the probe. The significance of this case also lying in what the investigators say the network was trying to obtain: field-level intelligence on India's naval assets. Visakhapatnam, remember, is particularly sensitive because it hosts the Eastern Naval Command and major naval infrastructure. A protest that started over broken classrooms, missing teachers, has now transformed into a nationwide movement, a major confrontation. Students have barricaded schools, unions have joined the streets, clashing with the police. France is now facing a youth-led movement that refuses to die down. Now the US president also blaming the protests on Islam and out-of-control mass migration, according to him. Our next report piecing this together.

0: France is burning. The streets are lit. The protests are intensifying. It began with a simple demand. Enough teachers, safer buildings, and classrooms fit for a changing climate. But now, it became something much larger. Students in Paris and across France are asking whether their country is listening to its next generation. The demonstrations have reached more than 40 French cities. Organizers say close to 500,000 people took part in the protests. Students, parents, teachers, and trade union members marched together.
1: There's a risk that with the autumn school vacation, students will decide to mobilize less, and then the state could use this message saying, oh, well, because school's out, they're not mobilizing, as if we just want to skip classes. The message I want to send is continue taking to the streets, regardless of whether classes are happening or on break, and we have to send a message. It has to be sent.
2: What I want is for this blockade to not last a long time so that we could continue studying. But for that to happen, we need to have a response. So I think this could last until the start of school holidays for some universities, such as the Paris 8th University and the Clignancourt campus.
3: The idea now is for parents to be present, both to support the students and to help prevent things from getting out of hand. We can't simply stand by and watch our children being pushed around by people who are supposed to keep the peace.
0: Police use tear gas and water cannons in several cities. Protesters threw objects and in some location set fires. Hundreds have been arrested during the wider unrest. At least 215 teenagers and more than 700 police officers have reportedly been injured. Defending police action, French Prime Minister Sébastien Lecornu condemned the violence while promising to look into their demands.
4: In a functioning democracy, there can be no room for tolerance of violence. I would remind you that in a functioning democracy, individual responsibility exists, including for minors. Burning down a high school does not improve the state of high school buildings.
0: And now the protests are becoming a political battlefield. US President Donald Trump has weighed in, blaming mass migration and claiming Islam is behind the unrest. The French government is under growing pressure. The question is no longer whether the students can shut schools. It is whether this movement can force France to confront a much deeper crisis of public services, inequality and trust. And the students are making one thing clear. They're not going home yet. Bureau Report, Beyond World is One.
5: The US midterm elections could turn out to be a big political nightmare for Donald Trump. And the countdown has already started before the voters head to the polls. The latest projection is showing momentum swinging towards the Democrats. Let's break it down. The Cook Political Report basically forecasts Democrats could gain between 5 and 15 House seats, enough to put them in range of a majority. And the Senate map, by the way, is also shifting. Several key races have moved in the favor of the Democrats, turning what was like a long shot into a real possibility. And you know what the biggest problem for Donald Trump seems to be right now? The national mood. An average of the recent polls putting his approval rating at just 37%, tied for the lowest pre-midterm approval rating in half a century. and voters are increasingly blaming him for the economic pain as well. 65% in a recent poll saying higher than usual prices are more because of Trump's policies than factors outside his control. Only 26% approved of his handling of the economy. And this is a major political warning sign as well. Remember, history is also on the Democrat side. In 18 of the last 20 midterm elections, the president's party has lost House seats, and with Trump's approval below 50%, history suggests the losses could even be bigger. Democrats also have the enthusiasm edge and lead by 9 points on the congressional ballot test. In every midterm of the last 7 cycles, the party leading that test has made gains. Republicans still have some defenses, of course, including redistricting, also fewer competitive districts and a campaign spending advantage. But then the big picture here seems to be clear. Donald Trump, remember, promised to bring down prices. Instead, look at what's happened. Economic discontent is now fueling the opposition, and with the House in play and the Senate in a way no longer out of reach, the 2026 midterms are fast turning into a referendum on Donald Trump and a potential nightmare for the Republican Party.

0: A woman who survived a failed execution inside a U.S. prison is now conscious and speaking. But then her prognosis remains unclear right now. Remember, the woman was sentenced to death for a murder she committed when she was a teenager. Last week, she was given two supposedly lethal doses of the drug. This was at a Tennessee prison. But the execution did not go as planned, to say the least. This woman survived those injections. She was rushed to a hospital where she remained unconscious and on a ventilator in critical condition. And now, a week after the failed execution, her lawyers say she has regained consciousness. Not just that, they say against all odds, she is now conscious. She's speaking and continues to receive critical medical care as well. The case has now reignited that debate over capital punishment in America.
1: I oppose capital punishment in general. I think it's cruel and unusual. And the failed execution demonstrates that in spades, that it's a totally cruel and unusual punishment and shouldn't be permitted any place in the United States.
2: What happened to her was in effect torture. And even people in favor of the death penalty might be saying to themselves, look, if we can't get this process right, we should just stop doing it. But another reaction, of course, is let's do it more effectively. If lethal injection isn't working, let's go with some alternative. Maybe going back to electric chair, maybe going back to firing squads, hangings.
0: And following that failed execution, the Tennessee governor suspended executions in the state pending an independent investigation. The state's prison chief, meanwhile, also announced his resignation. The woman was convicted 3 decades ago for her role in that torture and killing of a 19-year-old vocational school classmate. The killing took place at the University of Tennessee campus. This was in the year 1995. And this woman was just 18 years old at the time. She was later convicted of first-degree murder and sentenced to death. 3 decades after the crime and following a failed execution attempt, she remains hospitalized. Her survival has raised fresh questions and concern over the execution process and once again put the death penalty in the U.S. under intense scrutiny.

5 months after being arrested, an ex-CIA official, David Rush, pleaded guilty of defrauding the U.S. government to the tune of nearly $194 million. The CIA director revealed that the case was referred to the FBI after his organization's internal investigation identified potential crimes by Rush. And he accused the ex-CIA official of abusing his position and betraying public trust. But why is this case so significant? Remember, Rush was employed in a senior executive level position at the CIA and had access to classified information as he held a top secret clearance. According to the FBI, though, he reached that position by lying about his education and military experience. That's not all. He allegedly created a fake special access program to obtain U.S. government funds for his personal benefit. And after receiving those funds, he reportedly acquired gold bars and directed wire transfers worth $145 million. He ultimately used to purchase luxury real estate and watches, allegedly. The recoveries made by the FBI indicating the scale of this crime as well. After searching his home, the federal agency seized close to 300 gold bars worth $46 million, which were obtained from the government. It also seized huge amounts of cash and numerous luxury watches, many of which were Rolexes. As part of a plea agreement with the authorities, Rush has now agreed to forfeit all the gold bars and currency seized from his residence. He has also agreed to give up fraudulently obtained properties, 30 luxury watches, 2 BMW vehicles. And what's the way ahead for the ex-CIA official? He is scheduled to be sentenced on the 28th of January next year. He faces a maximum penalty of 20 years in prison along with a fine. According to

was founded in the year 2008 by restaurateur Sam Fox and Dr. Andrew Weil. The chain built its brand around healthier, nutrient-rich food, including salads, pizzas, sandwiches. Oprah Winfrey invested in the company reportedly in 2018 and joined its board. She remains a minority investor but is no longer on the board and is not involved in its daily operations. Winfrey, remember, is an American media mogul, talk show host, actor, producer, philanthropist. She's also well known for hosting her award-winning daily program, The Oprah Winfrey Show. The Chapter 11 filing is basically meant to give the company room to rework its finances and cut costs. True Food Kitchen, saying the move will also help it focus on its stronger restaurant locations and improve operations. The chain has also secured around $20 million in financing, pending court approval. The money will help keep its restaurants running while the company goes through the bankruptcy process. The CEO, Jeff Chandler, reportedly says the goal is to build a stronger business while continuing to serve the customers. Court filings show reportedly True Food Kitchen has about $42 million in debt. The company has also faced management changes and the long-term impact of the COVID-19 pandemic. Rapid expansion added to the pressure, with some new concepts and changes not delivering as expected, reportedly. And while some locations are still profitable, others have seen customer traffic drop. Changes in local markets have also impacted revenue. With 12 restaurants now closed, the brand is looking to rebuild around the locations and operations that work best. For now, the chain's remaining 34 restaurants will continue operating. The brand says the Chapter 11 process is about restructuring the business, not shutting it down. Time now to get you the Gravitas image of the day. For this, we are taking you all the way to outer space, where NASA's SpaceX crew undocked from the International Space Station, heading back to planet Earth. Expected to end with a splashdown in the Pacific Ocean on Thursday. NASA astronauts, in fact, the European Space Agency astronaut as well, and the Roscosmos cosmonaut undocked from the space-facing port of the ISS's Harmony module aboard the SpaceX Dragon spacecraft. Also, a look at the big question hanging in the air right now, the answer to which determines a lot. WHO said that it could not produce a full risk assessment of the Russia plague scare as it did not have the whole picture from Moscow. And this raises a major question. Will Russia provide more information on the suspected plague death of that lab worker? A lot depends on that. Also, let's tell you about three major events expected to unfold over the next 24 hours. Prime Minister Modi will be inaugurating the 10th edition of the India Mobile Congress in New Delhi on Thursday. The event will showcase India's telecom and digital transformation. Four astronauts from the SpaceX Crew 12 mission will splash down on Earth following an 8-month stay at the International Space Station. Myanmar's president will hold talks with the Malaysian leader on Thursday. This is his first visit to Malaysia since taking power in that 2021 coup.

0: civilian homes have been destroyed. This looks like it used to be a toy for a little girl. Can't but wonder, while I'm walking between all of this rubble, how many lives were destroyed, how many kids were traumatized, how many women lost their families. If this isn't a war crime, then what is?
1: From the southern suburb of Beirut, I'm Radhi Francis for WeOn World is One.

The Israeli drone is above our heads all the time in Lebanon. More than 200,000

Welcome back, viewers. You're watching Beyond World is One. I'm Shivan Channa. This is Defense Pulse, your insight into the future of warfare. This is a special episode. We are going to put the focus on the Indian Air Force. Let's start with the defense developments first. The Indian Army is working to shorten the time between spotting an enemy target and striking it. The Chief of Army Staff has inaugurated two new laboratories focused on autonomous systems and sensor-to-shooter integration. The aim is to connect drones, surveillance systems and weapons into a faster, more coordinated battlefield network, giving Indian forces a critical operational advantage.

Pakistan has test-fired an extended-range version of its indigenous Fateh-4 ground-launched cruise missile. The Pakistani military says that the trial validated new navigation accuracy and survivability features. The missile is designed for precision strikes against ground targets at extended ranges. New satellite images have revealed 8 K-8 light attack and training jets and more than 24 military vehicles at China's new joint training facility in Laos. Security analysts say it could develop into one of China's most significant overseas military facilities in Southeast Asia. Turkey is providing military equipment to Saudi Arabia as the kingdom confronts Houthi missiles and drone attacks. The assistance reportedly includes drone operators, surveillance capabilities and air defense support. The move follows the defense agreement between Turkey, Pakistan and Saudi Arabia. And as I mentioned in the beginning, viewers, this is a special episode. Let me take you back to 1932. It was the 8th of October, the day when the Indian Air Force began with a handful of airmen. 94 years later, its combat record runs through India's wars from 1965, 1971, Kargil to Balakot, and more recently, Operation Sindoor. But this Air Force Day, we're on the eve of it. It is also about what comes next. India is building new fighters, long-range weapons, an indigenous air defense shield, and a new generation of unmanned systems. This is the Indian Air Force India is building for the next war.

The Indian Air Force's first operational flight was in 1933 with 6 officers, 19 Hawaii Sepoys and 4 Westland Wapiti aircraft. From those beginnings came an Air Force that would become a formidable force recognized the world over. In 1971, Indian air power helped establish air superiority and support the campaign that ended with the creation of Bangladesh. Decades later came Kargil.

0: then Balakot in 2019. And in 2025, Operation Sindoor, where air power and precision strikes once again formed a central part of India's military response. Now, the IAF is preparing for its next generation. Air Chief Marshal AP Singh has now set out the scale of that ambition. The IAF wants to induct 36 to 40 fighter aircraft every year, or roughly 2 squadrons annually. The roadmap runs across multiple programs: Tejas Mk1A, Tejas Mk2, the 114 aircraft MRFA program, and India's 5th generation AMCA. Singh says the MRFA contract could move forward this financial year and has spoken of multiple production streams helping India move towards the required annual induction rate. But the future IAF is about more than the aircraft. Its strike arm is getting longer. The new SAT-SAW is being produced as an indigenous standoff anti-airfield weapon. The Khagantak 243 and other indigenous glide weapon programs point towards the same direction, allowing Indian aircraft to strike from greater standoff distances. And India's air defense shield is evolving too. The S-400 provides the long-range layer today. The indigenous project Kusha is being developed to add another advanced long-range air defense capability. Then come the unmanned systems. The IAF is expanding drones and loitering munitions, including work towards long-range indigenous one-way attack systems. And the Air Chief has made the philosophy clear. He describes drones as evolutionary for the IAF and does not envisage a separate drone force. The plan is to integrate them with fighters, missiles and the rest of the force. Fighters, missiles, drones, sensors and air defense. That is the force mix now taking the IAF towards its next decade.
1: Viewers, today we have someone very special joining us right here in the Vyond studios for Defence Pulse. Former Chief of the Indian Air Force, RKS Bhadauria. Sir, absolute pleasure having you here with us. You've been instrumental in the acquisition of fighter jets, of course, the Rafale, the most, that the Indian population knows of very well, we all understand. And of course, you've been extremely critical in that period of modernization and heightened tensions with China. That's when you've been core for the Indian Air Force. So let me just address the point, since we're talking about the Indian Air Force, and this is something that the outgoing chief mentioned. Very, very, there was a certain emotion in the way he mentioned it, that it is hurting the Indian Air Force. There is a shortage of jets. I want to address that before we move further and look at the future of the Indian Air Force. He wants 36 to 40 fighter jets per year. Can India scale up to that level? That's nearly 2 new squadrons every year.
2: Yeah, you know what? He's clearly spelled out what is required and what needs to be done. And of course, you can. If you would see the Mark 1A orders, the industry was supposed to scale up to, if I remember correctly, 24 per year. So by now, 24 per year should have been, this year should have been hitting. There were delays and there were some reasons for that, multiple reasons. These are complex projects, all known. But there, the point being made is that it's time to sort all that out and scale up. So if you just count, if you scale it correctly to 24 per year on Mark 1A, you're going to have, as and when Rafale gets finalized, 12 to 16, depending upon, I'm not sure of what numbers they are talking of annual. So that goes to 36 to 40. When the Mark 1A production is petering out, by then Mark 2 should be on the production line. And there also, now the industry needs to plan upfront and scale quickly. First year will be 8, then 16, and go to 24. So less than 24 on any large aircraft order is not an option today. And that is what we need to work. So that's a good target. That's the right point to address.
1: You think it's realistic?
2: It is something that we need to work on.
1: We need it.
2: If you are going by history and say there are delays, will we reach there? We'll not reach there this year. But once the target is there, in 2 years we should hit that. Or 3 years, I would say. by then MRFA initial annual production comes up, and after that we should continue to target that. So what I'm explaining is Mark 1A, as the production peters out, Mark 2 production should cut in, and thereafter it will be Mark 2 and Rafael, whatever annual production. And by the time that is finishing, MCA needs to cut in. Mark 2, depending on the numbers that are ordered, it will be a combination of Mark 2 and MCA. So that is the kind of rate that needs to be targeted. And that is the point that's being made.
1: Yeah, and that is the requirement.
2: And you're asking whether it is possible. Of course it is possible.
1: We need
2: to target that. Yes. The industry has gone through a process. The capability is there. There are issues that need to be sorted out to achieve it. And those are the issues that we need to work on.
1: So you mentioned Mark 1A, Mark 2. Then, of course, we have the MRFA, that's the multi-role fighter aircraft. And then the AMCA, which is India's fifth generation advanced medium combat aircraft. I'm just sharing it for our viewers. Can they run as parallel programs as far as the development is concerned, or the completion of one will lead to the next, to the next? Do you see them also being developed because there is a delay? Can it all function together as well?
2: As far as D&D is concerned, they are parallel. Mark 2 development, the Mark 1A on the production line has no conflict with Mark 2 D&D. Okay, so the Mark 2 D&D, it's an ongoing project. It needs to be hastened. It is going slow, and that's the point Chief made. That's the point DevSec also made. And that needs to be hastened. Those problems need to be resolved. In parallel, AMCA design and development is already taking place. Yeah. It's been on for some time. That project is, it's not that it's a new project or some orders to be placed. The RFP for the private industry is under process in this thing. Yeah. It doesn't mean that the design and development is on hold. No. The ADA is in full-fledged in design and development of AMCA. So there is parallel activity there also. There is commonality in some of the systems that are coming up on Mark 2, where it will get developed and go on to AMCA. So there is a lot of thought in this succession of fighters that is taking place. And earlier on some program, I mistakenly said about Mark 2 twin engine. The point I was making was, it's very important to have a twin engine into our indigenous production. That's what AMCA gives. Yeah. That is what TEDBF will also give. TEDBF is not being talked about much. It's again an important program. Somewhere down the line, we need to bring focus on that. So I think there is some, thought that is going around that as if Force and ministry has lowered the focus on Mark 2 or AMCA. It's not so.
1: It's not.
2: The chief was very clear. Defense Secretary was very clear just within the last 2 weeks that the focus is on Mark 2 and AMCA.
1: Yeah.
2: And those are our primary projects for the future.
1: Right.
2: The whole of nation approach for these two projects is essential, and that will become our fundamental capability in terms of aerospace industrial capability for the future.
1: So let's look a little forward now. As far as the next 10 years are concerned, what do you see as the ideal mix of fighter aircraft, missiles and unmanned platforms, which are also coming out in a collaborative manner, along with a lot of the Indian private sector players I've been interacting with, are working towards bringing in more uncrewed systems, which will act as loyal wingmen to go along with the aircraft. Russia is showing the Su-57 as a drone mothership. The US is working on the collaborative combat aircraft, the CCA program, which the Dark Merlin, which was also showcased. They're also trying to induct them soon enough. What would be the mix that India would look for as far as the Indian Air Force is concerned?
2: Yeah, looking at the future, this is something that we have to work on straight away, a mix of manned, unmanned.
1: Yeah.
2: So one is a whole chain of unmanned at a lower level, that is loitering munitions and going on to some autonomous system. Huge developments in the private industry, good developments. And I'm sure we'll have a lot of products coming out. At the upper end is combat aircraft and unmanned combat aircraft.
1: Yeah.
2: Those unmanned UCAVs are much more capable. They are much more capable in terms of load carriage. They will work along with the manned fighters in a collaborative manner.
1: UCAVs is UCAV, unmanned combat aerial vehicle.
2: Unmanned combat aerial vehicle.
1: Just for our viewers.
2: Yeah. Unmanned combat aerial vehicle.
1: That means move along with the fighter jets.
2: That will move along with the fighter jets in collaboration. So one fighter jet, like you said, world over, they are developing towards one manned platform controlling many unmanned.
1: Yeah.
2: So at the moment you have four ships, six ships, which are all manned. In future, there will be one man controlling maybe four, maybe six, maybe eight, depending upon the nature. HAL is doing one project on this, incidentally, already. Not now, for last couple of years.
3: Yeah.
2: One project is already on. More such projects need to be done. There are

0: some startups also working on it.
1: Yeah,
0: so this is the future. This has to be tackled.
1: Okay. Do you see a timeline to this, that this future is 10 years from now? Is
0: yeah,
1: it 5
0: if you
1: years from
0: ask
1: now?
0: Me, we are slow on this. To tell you honestly, we are very slow. We need to speed up this development because this involves, again, a lot of visibility to the private sector into what is required, and whatever gets developed in the private sector, to quickly have the mechanism to be able to absorb, field it, and thereafter continue to modify it. You know, right up front, you won't get a product which is, you know, top class.
1: Right.
0: But you need to study it, you need to develop, and thereafter keep modifying it.
1: Right.
0: And that is the beauty of an indigenous project. You can modify it any number of times. And I think we need to go through the cycle. So we need to hasten the whole system across all verticals.
1: Right. We're speaking with the former Air Chief. Speaking with a former Indian Air Force Chief, RKS Bhadauria. He's here with us in the Beyond Studios. We'll now look at a report for the air war that India needs to prepare for when we come back to Air Chief. Now, the next air war will look very different from the last war. And that's the case for every war. Stealth fighters will share the battle space with long-range missiles. Air defense systems will have to track everything from small UAVs to ballistic missiles. And India's neighborhood is already moving in that direction. And the Indian Air Force is building the mix of fighters, weapons, drones, and air defenses that it believes it will need to fight in that environment. Have a look at this next report.

0: Look first at India's northern frontier. China already fields fifth-generation J-20 stealth fighters. Backed by long-range missiles, air defense systems, UAVs, electronic warfare, and an expanding sensor network. Pakistan is also modernizing. It operates the J-10CE and JF-17 Block 3, while its reported pursuit of Chinese fifth-generation aircraft has now been publicly acknowledged by the IAF chief as a development that has to be watched. But Indian Air Chief's other point is equally important. No fighter fights alone, the aircraft has to be integrated into the larger combat system. That networked approach is becoming central to modern air power. The AMCA brings India towards an indigenous fifth-generation fighter. The Astra family expands indigenous beyond visual range air combat. SATSAW and other standoff weapons allow strikes to be launched from greater distances. And S-400, Kusha and other air defense layers build a shield around the force. The other lesson is coming from Ukraine. Russia is now using jet-powered attack drones that are faster and can operate higher than many of the propeller-driven systems that came before them. Ukraine is already racing to develop faster, lower-cost interceptors. That matters to India because the drone threat is evolving from small quadcopters and slow one-way attack systems towards weapons with characteristics closer to cruise missiles. The IAF's answer is integration. AP Singh says drones and loitering munitions should operate with the existing force rather than in a separate drone command. Their numbers, types and capabilities are being expanded. And the Air Chief has described air power as the cutting edge of military power in recent conflicts.
1: So viewers, when we look at the air war and the new threats that India is facing, let's take that question, let's take that conversation to Air Chief Bhadauria. So when we see what China is developing, when we see what Pakistan is procuring, what kind of a newer threat or change in threat do you foresee India facing in time to come?
2: Okay, if you just look at, firstly, we have to realize that, you know, in our area, we have a very, very contested airspace, very contested. The top line capable systems from the western side get into Pakistan. China, of course, has done a lot of technological development and the systems that you mentioned. So the threat scenario that is changing is, one is on the drones, the loitering munitions, and that side, availability of cheap drones and the disruption that it can cause, and therefore the importance of counter-air, viable counter-air systems.

0: firstly from being able to pick up, secondly from being able to destroy, not only from jamming side, but really destroy kinetic destruction. And I think direct air energy, capability is the key for the future. One of the keys that we need to develop. One is to integrate all kind of
1: sensors.
0: Direct
1: energy capability is lasers.
0: It's a combination of microwave lasers.
1: Right.
0: Against drone, it will be something. Against missiles, it will be something. So the whole range of direct air energy weapons capability, ground-based, and in time to come, air-based. Aircraft-based.
1: Right.
0: So that is, I think, the future. Ability to detect all these low RCS drones and loitering munition and the weapons that are being launched from distance.
1: So directed energy weapons incorporated into the aircraft itself.
0: Yes. So once you talk of sixth generation technologies, you will be able to have directed energy capability within the aircraft platform, manned platforms, even unmanned ones, which can shoot incoming missiles. So that is the future. So I think a lot of development will take place in counter UAS systems, from ability to fuse the information, pick up and fuse.
1: Yeah.
0: So situational awareness, like we have on the aircraft, ISACS, which is absolutely top class in terms of giving a situational awareness. And you saw in Sindoor what happened.
1: Yeah, and ISACS,
0: absolutely.
1: I'm just explaining for our viewers, it's the Integrated
0: Air Command and Control System.
1: Absolutely.
0: Which is the network that Air Force has, pan India.
1: Yeah.
0: So anything flying gets picked up. And Army has Akashtir, which is for their own air defense, which is now integrated with ISACS. So we have a completely integrated sensor network.
1: Yeah.
0: So situational awareness is very good. Now we have to have a very, very effective ability to pick up all kinds of drones, all kinds of loitering munitions, which are low RCS, and thereafter, low RCS weapons too in the future. I think that is one area. For the emerging threats, you talked about stealth already, and therefore, in all likelihood, stealth will come to Pakistan before us, and therefore, we need to have some mitigating capabilities developments, which is easy to work out. You can just leave it to the Air Force. They will have the solution for that. There are multiple solutions.
1: You need to
0: have networks capability. You need to fuse all sensor data. You need to have longer range weapons, both air to air, both air to ground. You will need to deny them ability to take off, which is, in Sindoor we said we demonstrated enough.
1: Yeah.
0: You can hit any target at will. Next time they'll be more prepared, therefore we have to increase our capability, longer range, more capable, weapons which are they cannot intercept even in the future, things like that. So that is one. We need to really change the game in terms of our abilities for fusing entire information from space sensors.
1: Yeah.
0: So our ISR and our ability to have the right intelligence in real time on entire area of concern or area of operations that we are interested in is very important. So 24/7 visibility on everything that is happening.
1: Yeah.
0: That would be the key for the future.
1: And the private sector is really strongly coming in.
0: Is very strongly coming into space.
1: Yeah.
0: And that is the area we need to work on. Putting sensors in space, putting our own sensors, not imported sensors, own sensors in space, ability to network them for the purpose of our defense forces, and have that information, situation awareness, fused into your own. In future, Sudarshan would tackle all this.
1: So let me just come in there, because there's a lot that you've covered. Let me just focus on the air defense systems. The S-400 more than proved itself in battle during Operation Sindoor, the longest scale that India was able to achieve, 300 kilometers away. And Project Kusha is very much in development. That's the indigenous air defense system for long-range strikes as well. When you combine all of that and the IACCS, which worked wonders as well, one of the unsung heroes, I would say, which everyday audiences may not know of.
0: Absolutely.
1: How do you see India's air defense system coming together as Project Kusha also is now obviously being tested?
0: See, Project Kusha is very, very important development.
1: Yeah.
0: It's again, the success of Project Kusha is as important as the success of, let's say, Mark II, success of developing stealth technology, because those are the kind of ranges required on our indigenous system. And those are the systems which, once we develop, for the future, we can modify and make it longer range, make it, more fused. So we have to have our own system. So Kusha is very important. Also important is our existing AD capability on other systems. For example, Akash is there. QR SAMs will be there.
1: Yeah.
0: Ability for those systems to switch, not only to be able to detect aircraft and sort of attack, but to be able to detect weapons and intercept weapons very accurately.
1: Yeah.
0: They are able to intercept some weapons, but that that capability needs to go up. Right. And there are some actions required for that. So this is the area that, again, yeah. a lot of work will happen. These are the ways that our situation will change across yeah. With our adversaries, and something that we need to prepare upon. So there are a lot of important work to be done from network, having a communication and data backbone, yeah. and space sensors. And don't forget the cybersecurity issues. You know,
1: of course, that's a whole domain absolutely. In itself, sir. I'll just have to come in here. I think that's all the time we have as of now. There was a whole list that I needed to go through. I think we'll need to do this again and take more of your inputs,
0: yeah.
1: understanding the needs that we've already fulfilled and what we need to prepare for, as the threats do not seem to be submerging at any time as of now. You've shared a lot. Direct energy weapons directly integrated into aircraft, the air defense systems as they're going to be increasing in their own umbrella, and the indigenous systems that India is already developing and are going to be deployed as and when they are fully deployed and operational. Absolute pleasure speaking with you, sir. Air Chief Bhadauria, I can't explain enough about the role that you've already played with the Indian Air Force. Indian Air Force is now going to complete 94 years. The next decade is going to change what perhaps the last decade was. It's going to do more than what the last decade did. Absolute pleasure. Thank you so much for joining us here. Viewers, that's a wrap on this edition of Defense Pulse. I'm Shivan Channa. Thank you so much for joining us here. We're going to slip into a very short break. Join us again 7 p.m. IST tomorrow for more defense developments.

0: The architecture of war is changing. Geography is no longer a shield. The battlefield now stretches from sea to space. New weapons, new technologies, new theaters of conflict. From the factory floor to the firing range, from India's frontiers to the world's biggest defense exhibition. Meet the veterans, industry stalwarts, and innovators as India builds its military capabilities. Your 360-degree insight into the future of warfare. 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
1: Know more, understand better, think ahead. Hello and a very warm welcome. You are watching Gravitas with me, Molly Gambhir. Get the facts, not the bombast. On the 26th of March, dynamic pricing, Baloch separatists. Gravitas cuts out the clutter. Gravitas keeps calm when others scream. 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Gravitas. Seeing is believing.
2: In West Asia, every move shifts the world's balance. Wars, ceasefires, alliances. Power never stands still. From Tehran to Tel Aviv, from Damascus to Doha, the West Asia Post cuts through the chaos to reveal the region that shapes the world. Because what happens in West Asia never stays in West Asia. This is the West Asia Post. The region's story, the world's impact.
3: The Israeli drone is above our heads all the time in Lebanon. More than 200,000 civilian homes have been destroyed. This looks like it used to be a toy for a little girl. Can't but wonder while I'm walking between all of this rubble, how many lives were destroyed? How many kids were traumatized? How many women lost their families? If this isn't a war crime, then what is?
4: From the southern suburb of Beirut, I'm Reddy Francis for WeOn World is One.

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0: Welcome back to We on Wilders One, and thank you for staying with us. I'm now for 5 minutes. I'm Eric Nzoka. Let's begin this broadcast with the latest. Following his release from detention after a dramatic standoff with the Delhi police, Rahul Gandhi thanks INDIA bloc for supporting the protest against the CEC, vows to bring Dhyanesh Kumar to justice. Prime Minister Modi gives a new clarion call to the nation for creating a developed India by 2047, says he will not tire or stop until this dream is achieved, tells Indian citizens we will do it.
1: Swagat hai, bhai, swagat hai.
2: You are starting with a car. I think the car is a lot more roomier than a space capsule.
0: First Indian to visit International Space Station, Group Captain Shubhanshu Shukla speaks exclusively to WeOn at Z Media's Architects of Viksit Bharat, recounts his incredible experience in space. Death toll in a Delhi building collapse rises to 3, including a pregnant woman and a child, even as 8 others remain injured and hospitalized. Former Japanese Prime Minister Shinzo Abe's wife tears up at the inauguration of the Abe Memorial Corridor in Varanasi, a city he visited with Prime Minister Modi in 2015. French Foreign Ministry summons Iranian envoy to protest against a disinformation campaign conducted by the Iranian authorities over the high school protests that have rocked the country. Israelis mark 3 years since the October 7th Hamas attacks, with protests outside the Knesset demanding accountability and political change.

0: Today marked 3 years since the horrific October 7th attack on Israel, when thousands of Hamas militants stormed Israeli territory, killing 1,200 people and abducting 250 others, including women, children, men, and the elderly. What followed was Israel's unhinged bombardment on Gaza Strip, resulting in the killings of over 70,000 Palestinians, including women, children, the elderly, and men. On a humanitarian level, both sides have suffered significant losses. The war has left families torn, homes destroyed, and lives shattered, leaving a deep scar on the collective conscience of both Israelis and Palestinians. In Israel, the day has been defined by silent tributes, memorials, and a political battle over who must answer for the deadliest day in the country's history. In Gaza, millions of Palestinians remain displaced, with vast areas of the territory reduced to rubble and Israeli strikes continuing despite a ceasefire that has halted the heaviest fighting. At the Nova Music Festival site, where Hamas militants opened fire on October 7, 2023, families gathered to remember those who were killed. Some stood in silence. Others returned to the music that was playing when the attack began. In Tel Aviv, activists marked the anniversary by drawing the outlines of more than 1,100 bodies on the beach, a symbolic call for accountability over the failure to prevent the attack. Three years on, political consequences of October 7th are still unfolding. Israel will hold the first election after the attack, with Prime Minister Benjamin Netanyahu facing a tight contest. Former Prime Minister Naftali Bennett has described October 7th as a colossal failure of the Israeli state. Netanyahu, on the other hand, has vowed there will be no forgiveness for the attackers and has reiterated that Hamas will not be allowed to rule Gaza. Despite suffering heavy losses, Hamas remains defiant. The group has called October 7th a glorious day in Palestinian history and claimed the attack shattered the image of an invincible Israeli military. But that narrative has come to at a devastating cost for Gaza. More than 74,000 Palestinians have been killed. Nearly the entire population of Gaza has been displaced. Around 2 million people now live largely in tents. Many have lost their homes, their livelihoods, and their families.
1: The war is not leaving us. We want the war to leave us alone. 3 years of our lives have been lost. We want the war to be over. It is enough. What more? We are not just tired. We died. We are dying slowly, I tell you. If a missile does not kill me or a bullet does not hit me, I'm dying slowly because of the life we are living. This is not a life. We are human beings, just like other human beings in the world, and we want our life to be like theirs.
0: Gaza residents say the war has turned everyday life into a cycle of fear and displacement. Families have watched homes, schools, universities, and businesses disappear. Some people are still living inside damaged homes, even as they fear the buildings could collapse. 3 years after the attack that set off the war, Israel is still grappling the trauma of October 7th. Gaza is still grappling with the devastation that followed. And as the fourth year begins, the anniversary serves as a reminder that the conflict's human and political consequences are far from over. Countdown to midterm elections has entered its final month. Shadow of the Iran war looms large. The conflict is now becoming a political liability for Trump and his Republican Party. The president is approaching his biggest political test after returning to the White House. Poll numbers are bleak, oil prices are high, and cost of living crisis is driving away the voters. President Trump and senior members of his administration have taken up the task of to tackle the crisis and convince Americans that Iran's situation has still not spun out of control. Washington is insisting that Iran has been severely weakened, its economy is in tatters, and its ability to disrupt global energy flows has been significantly damaged. U.S. Secretary of State Marco Rubio says Tehran has now lost complete control over the Strait of Hormuz, one of the key drivers of the global oil shock. Rubio says oil flows through the strait have recovered to almost pre-war levels. He also argues that Iran is far less powerful than it was before the conflict. While crippling sanctions are pushing its economy towards a critical breaking point.
2: Even the media in the U.S. is beginning to cover what a bad situation Iran faces. The Straits of Hormuz are open. There's almost as much oil flowing out now as there was before this conflict began. They've lost complete control of the straits.
0: President Trump and his deputy J.D. Vance are putting a question mark on who is behind the steering wheel of Iran's Islamic Republic. At a campaign rally in Maryland, Trump repeated his long-standing stance on having destroyed Iran's leadership, economy, and military.
3: As you know, their leaders are gone. Their second group of leaders are gone. And the biggest problem I have is nobody knows who the hell is running the country. Nobody knows, but maybe that's a good thing.
0: J.D. Vance has also joined the effort, speaking after a campaign trip in Alaska. The vice president told Reuters that it's not totally clear how Iran's power structure is making key decisions. Iran has rejected these claims. Tehran says Washington knows exactly who its counterparts are and that the real problem is contradictory messaging from U.S. officials. Democrat Party's Senate candidate from Michigan, Abdul El Sayed, went ballistic on Iran war and tariffs during a campaign rally in Port Huron.
4: I mean, we're paying for it at the pump, paying for it in our taxes, paying for it at the grocery store. Add that to this insane tariff war that we have no business fighting with our neighbors in Canada. I mean, look, if you want to tariff the hell out of Ohio, go ahead, but not Canada.
0: For the Trump administration, the challenge is now twofold. Washington must convince Americans that the military campaign is achieving its objectives, while also showing that the economic pain from higher energy prices and the cost of war is worth bearing. A protest that began over broken classrooms and missing teachers has grown into a nationwide confrontation. Students have barricaded schools, unions have joined the streets, clashing with the police. France is now facing a youth-led movement that refuses to disappear. Now, the U.S. president blames the protests on Islam and out-of-control mass migration. Our next report has more details.

0: France is burning. The streets are lit. The protests are intensifying. It began with a simple demand. Enough teachers, safer buildings, and classrooms fit for a changing climate. But now, it became something much larger. Students in Paris and across France are asking whether their country is listening to its next generation. The demonstrations have reached more than 40 French cities. Organizers say close to 500,000 people took part in the protests. Students, parents, teachers, and trade union members marched together.
1: There's a risk that with the autumn school vacation, students will decide to mobilize less, and then the state could use this message saying, oh, well, because school's out, they're not mobilizing, as if we just want to skip classes. The message I want to send is continue taking to the streets, regardless of whether classes are happening or on break, and we have to send a message. It has to be sent.
2: What I want is for this blockade to not last a long time so that we could continue studying. But for that to happen, we need to have a response. So I think this could last until the start of school holidays for some universities, such as the Paris the 8th University and the Clignancourt campus.
3: The idea now is for parents to be present, both to support the students and to help prevent things from getting out of hand. We can't simply stand by and watch our children being put around by people who are supposed to keep the peace.
0: Police use tear gas and water cannons in several cities. Protesters threw objects and in some locations set fires. Hundreds have been arrested during the wider unrest. At least 215 teenagers and more than 700 police officers have reportedly been injured. Defending police action, French Prime Minister Sébastien Lecornu condemned violence while promising to look into their demands.
4: In a functioning democracy, there can be no room for tolerance of violence. I would remind you that in a functioning democracy, individual responsibility exists, including for minors. Burning down a high school does not improve the state of high school buildings.
0: And now the protests are becoming a political battlefield. US President Donald Trump has weighed in, blaming mass migration and claiming Islam is behind the unrest. The French government is under growing pressure. The question is no longer whether the students can shut schools. It is whether this movement can force France to confront a much deeper crisis of public services, inequality and trust. And the students are making one thing clear. They're not going home yet. Bureau Report, Beyond World is One.
5: A 19-year-old stabbed several people at his vocational school in Poland. The attacker targeted fellow students, teachers and passers-by with a sharp object before fleeing the scene. He was later arrested by police shortly after the attack. The incident unfolded before noon at the vocational school complex number 4 in Ostrolika, a town roughly 120 kilometers north of Warsaw. Police say that the 19-year-old teen entered the school armed with a knife and attacked students and teachers. He then fled the campus but was detained by police about 20 minutes later on a riverbank less than a kilometer from the school. Local officials say at least 10 people, including the suspect, were injured and taken to a nearby hospital. The suspect had injured himself during or after the attack. A police spokesperson said none of those injured were in life-threatening condition.
6: zostało poszkodowanych.
7: In total, 10 people were injured, including the perpetrator, 9 of whom were transported to the hospital, and, according to the information we have for now, none of their lives are in danger.
5: Well, the teenager has since been released from hospital and is now in police custody. Police say bomb disposal experts removed a bag left behind by the attacker at the school.
0: The manhunt for the knife-wielding attacker has ended. The suspect has been detained. We have also taken a number of measures to ensure the safety of children in other schools. All schools in Ostrołęka have been locked down, and principals are not allowing anyone to enter the school premises.
5: The knife attack comes a day after a similar incident in Istanbul. A 15-year-old student stabbed 8 pupils at a secondary school in one of the districts in Istanbul on Tuesday morning, killing one. The attacker reportedly disguised herself in the school uniform before carrying out the attack. The back-to-back incidents have once again raised concerns over safety in schools and the need for tighter security measures.

0: Shubhanshu Shukla, a group captain in the Indian Air Force and an astronaut, or a Gaganyatri for the Indian Space Research Organization, is the first Indian to visit the International Space Station as part of the Axiom Mission 4 in 2025. He's the only second Indian to travel to outer space at WION and Zee Media's Architects of Viksit Bharat. Shukla opened up about life in a space capsule and space station.
1: I'd like to hear from you, sir, as to how does it feel spatially to be inside a spacecraft? I mean, a Sukhoi cockpit, you're in the front seat, your weapon system officer is in the rear seat, and that itself is a constricted space. So that's for two people. So three, four people in a spacecraft, how roomy is a spacecraft when you compare a car or when you compare a bedroom or something of that sort? And how do you manage to live and do everything there for, you know, 24 hours, 48 hours as per your mission?
2: Your item for comparison is way off. You know, you are starting with a car. I think the car is a lot more roomier than a space capsule. The chair that we sit on right now is actually quite a luxury, you know, if you look at it, because there is a lot of space sitting here. The capsules are small. The weight is the biggest challenge. You know, the more weight you have to put up in space, the more propellant, and it just adds on every stage. It keeps becoming worse.

0: The Soyuz capsule that I trained on in the Russian segment of training is actually smaller. The Crew Dragon in which I flew was a much bigger capsule as compared. Four astronauts were sitting inside. It was comfortable, but again, it is not like you have a big room around you. And the capsule that we are having is also of similar size and shape. So most of the capsules that you see around the world are going to be of similar size and shape. Let's just say that you will not have a lot of private space inside the capsule if you are going around with two or three people. That is what would be sufficient to say. It's a cramped place. It is going for a specific mission. And then when you look at long duration space flights, that is when the stations come in, which is what we are working on, the Bharatiya Antariksh Station.
1: Also, please give us some context into what was it like to go from the space capsule, which you said is just a seat and a lot of equipment around you, to what is a 5-bedroom bungalow like the International Space Station. So how did it feel after almost 30 hours you went into a luxury resort?
0: Siddharth, you clearly have a very wrong idea of how space exploration happens. There is no luxury resort out there. We are just trying to meet the basics. The 5-bedroom space, when you say, it is actually equivalent to 5 BHK house, but it's not designed like a 5 BHK house. These are all cylinders. You know, so if you look through and through, you will see a straight line, but the space that you have is still very limited in your vicinity. So yes, there is volume, but it is distributed in a way that you can only utilize a small part of it at any given time. But having said that, it is much bigger than the capsule. There is a lot of space. And it is only when you reach the International Space Station that you really feel the effect of microgravity. Because once you are in the capsule, you are still in the reach of structures. You know, you can always hold on to something. You can fix your leg into something. You can hold this. So you really don't feel the effect of microgravity. Once you are in the station, I realized the first time when I was even entering the station, I realized that there is a possibility that I may not be in reach of any of the structures of the entire station. And if you get stuck and you cannot reach any structures, then you are stuck. You cannot do anything. Like, you will keep floating in air and you will keep hanging there. It doesn't matter what all is available inside the station, but you are in air. You cannot reach out. You cannot force movement without holding on to something. So these effects come into play when you reach the station. Station is a big structure. It is not small. It is the size of a football field. The entire structure of the station is the size of a football field, but the habitable volume is much smaller. It has right now, if I am counting correctly, 3 functioning toilets, you know, which is also a luxury. That is a luxury on the space station. The space toilets are actually a luxury. And there is no, there are certain crew quarters wherein you go to sleep, but when additional crew goes, like how we went for our flight, there is no specific place to sleep. Like, you choose a place, you sleep wherever you feel like. You can tie yourself to the ceiling, you can tie yourself to the wall. You're essentially sleeping in air, so it doesn't matter where you choose to be. So it is a very different place. It is a lot of wires, a lot of equipment, a lot of scientific experiments are always going on. So there is this always a noise that you experience in this station. The smell is metallic, industrial smell that you get. And all in all, but it is the place with the best view that Earth can offer. So I think that makes up for all of it.
2: And on that note, it's a wrap on this edition of Fine Print. Thank you for watching. Do stay with us. This is We on Wireless One.
3: In West Asia, every move shifts the world's balance. Wars, ceasefires, alliances. Power never stands still. From Tehran to Tel Aviv, from Damascus to Doha, the West Asia Post cuts through the chaos to reveal the region that shapes the world. Because what happens in West Asia never stays in West Asia. This is the West Asia Post, the region's story, the world's impact.
4: 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A dedicated show with varied perspectives, expert take, citizens' voices, detailed ground reports, and in-depth coverage from political corridors

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1: 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A 360-degree analysis. 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
2: The Israeli drone is above our heads all the time in Lebanon. More than 200,000 civilian homes have been destroyed. 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Can't but wonder while I'm walking between all of this rubble, how many lives were destroyed, how many kids were traumatized, how many women lost their families. If this isn't a war crime, then what is?
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5: 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On the 26th of March, dynamic pricing, Baloch separatists. 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Seeing is believing.
6: 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Geography is no longer a shield. The battlefield now stretches from sea to space. New weapons, new technologies, new theaters of conflict. 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

Welcome back. Thank you for staying with us. You're watching We On World Is One. I'm Kripa. Let's take a look at the headlines. Following his release from detention after a dramatic standoff with Delhi police, Rahul Gandhi thanks India Bloc for supporting the protest against the CEO.